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3: 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Welcome to the program. No Victor Krebs allowed because we've got a country to save. So let's get her teed up!
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0: 888-971-SAGE, 888-971-7243. I am Larry Elder. We are Salem News Channel. So much to get to between now and the close of our three-hour live action-packed show. Remember Michael Cohen, the Trump lawyer who testified against Trump during that so-called hush money trial? Well, he has apparently made nice with Trump, and Trump will appear on Cohen's podcast. Trump reiterates he had no choice but to go to war against Iran. DSA Florida Senate candidate Angie Nixon says Republicans are trying to kill black Americans. I guess they miss me. Suddenly, Gavin Newsom says he, quote, doesn't know, close quote, if he'll be a good president. Now, there's a reason for this sudden humility. The CEO of ActBlue, the powerful Democrat fundraising platform, has taken the fifth over questions about whether it accepted illegal foreign money. The official in charge of Zoran Mamdani's government-run grocery stores admits nearby stores have legitimate concern about unfair competition. Remember how Chris Cuomo and sportscaster Bob Costas denigrated those who refused to take the COVID vaccine? Well, we do. Chuck Schumer is now groveling over Abdul El-Sayed, despite El-Sayed's support for the anti-Israel boycott, sanction, divest movement, which Schumer used to call anti-Semitic. All of this and more, 888-971-SAGE, 888-971-7243. I want to get to Michael Cohen and the apparent appearance by President on Michael Cohen's podcast in a second, what that says about the Alvin Bragg brought hush money case, which is being appealed and I believe will be overturned. I'll get to that in a second. But let's just talk about this angst some quote-unquote establishment Democrats have over the rise of these DSA candidates and DSA back candidates. Now, why do you have people like Angie Nixon? Why do you have people like Daralisa Aliva Chevalier? Why are there people like Hassan Piker? And the reason is, as I tweeted this morning, the cartoon that I created with AI is up on your screen if you're watching on Salem News Channel. It shows a cave where these Dr. Frankenstein Democrats like Chuck Schumer and Hakeem Jeffries and Nancy Pelosi are pouring chemicals into a vat. And the vats say fascist, Nazi, dictator, racist, threat to our democracy. In the background, you see Hassan Piker strapped to a gurney. And they're unaware that he's come alive and is now going to be unleashed on them. You see, when you spend 10 years knowingly lying, and I mean knowingly lying, they know darn well Donald Trump was referring to the issue of whether or not there should be a Confederate monument in the public square when he said there are good sides and bad sides, referring to Charlottesville. Jake Tapper, as I've said for years now, from CNN, and another colleague on CNN named Michael Smirkanish, both said that two and a half years after the fact, but they both said that Donald Trump was referring to the issue of whether there should be a Confederate monument in the public square. He wasn't saying that there are good Nazis and bad Nazis on both sides, for crying out loud. They know that. You don't think Biden knew that when he ran his first ad for the 2020 election and referred to it? They know Donald Trump has run for office three times. And after 2020, even though he feels the election was stolen, he left, went to Mar-a-Lago, licked his wounds, prepared for a comeback. Tyrants don't interview with CNN, NBC. Tyrants don't have the kind of access to the media that President Trump has had. They know this. They know he's not a fascist, democratically elected, won all seven swing states, fascists, they know it's a lie. Remember when Anderson Cooper, during the 2024 election, had Kamala Harris on and said other people referred to Donald Trump as a fascist. Do you believe he's a fascist? Because until then, she had never said it. Because she knows it's BS. But she had to say it then. She said, yes, I believe he is a fascist. What does that mean? Kill political enemies? Imprison members of the media? Fascists don't abide by Supreme Court cases, and President Trump has lost a lot of them. There have been several challenges against Obamacare over the years, even though the majority of the members of the Supreme Court for years have consisted of members that have been appointed by Republican presidents. Donald Trump, of course, lost that citizen birthright case. There have been lots of cases he's lost on getting rid of DACA, for example. Fascists don't take things to court, and fascists don't abide by decisions when they rule against them. It is insanity for these people to be calling Donald Trump a fascist, but they know it works. So they kept doing it. Fascist, tyrant, dictator, racist, sexist, homophobic, anti-immigrant. The man has said repeatedly he's not against immigrants, he's against illegal immigrants. He said it over, and I mean, I don't even need to say all this stuff to you. I'm talking to the sliver of people that happened on the show. Maybe they got tired of NPR or PBS. Maybe they want something different. Hello, thank you for coming. I'm talking to you. This has been 10 years of lies that Schumer knows are lies. Nancy Pelosi knows they're lies. Hakeem Jeffries, the Democrat minority leader, he knows they're lies. Now, they don't like Trump. Don't get me wrong. They despise him. They despise the way he's ridiculed the Democratic Party. They despise the way he's ridiculed the media. They despise the way the pro-Democrat media has now been maligned to the point where more and more people don't trust it. They can't stand this man. But they know darn well he's not a racist and a tyrant and a fascist. How do you win office by being a racist? Chris Matthews, the former host of a show on MSNBC Hee Haw, former press secretary to Tip O'Neill, a longtime House Speaker, Democrat House Speaker, he said most white people would not vote for somebody if they were a fascist. Now, I don't agree with Chris Matthews, but he's an astute political observer, wrote a book called Hardball, which is really a very good book about how to get elected. What person in today's day and age is going to run being a fascist, nudge, nudge, wink, wink, appealing to white supremacists? It's ridiculous. You think Biden really believed when he's speaking to that black college, the number one threat to the homeland is white supremacy? You think he really believes it? Of course he doesn't. But he thinks it works. That's how condescending he is to black people. He thinks black people are so emotional and so unaware, ill-informed, I can just say whatever nonsense that comes to my mind. I was raised in the black church. When I was a teenager, I desegregated movie theaters and restaurants in Wilmington, Delaware. Did no such thing, according to the New York Times. But he said it over and over and over and over again. Because he thinks it works. So, the point is, these so-called establishment Democrats, the ones ready to take charge in the event that the Democrats take control of the Senate and the House, I'm talking about Schumer and Hakeem Jeffries, they know darn well it's all been 10 years of relentless BS. Shockingly, people that were 12, 13, 14, 15 years old when they started this nonsense are now in their mid-20s. And a lot of them believe it. Daria Lisa Chevalier believes this stuff. This woman we've been talking about for the last several days, Angie Nixon, who won her primary in Florida, believes this stuff. A lot of young people, indoctrinated online, believe this stuff. And you're shocked that these people have risen to power and they can't be controlled. You created this monster. When people like Rashida Tlaib, we're going to impeach the mother effer. Did you say anything? Did you say, you know, Rashida, I know we don't like him, but this kind of rhetoric, it can excite the wrong people. Did you say anything when Jasmine Crockett said about Byron Donalds, he thinks he's been whitewashed because he's married to a white woman? Did you say anything about that racist comment? Did you say anything about Daria Lisa Avila Chevalier tweeting against interracial couples? Did you say anything? Did you say anything when people like James Carville said, every time you see Donald Trump, you shout out, pedophile protector, pedophile protector? Did you say anything? Of all the Epstein victims who've come forward, not a single one of them has said Donald Trump has done anything wrong. And the one who did recant it and now nobody can find her. Meanwhile, you guys embrace Bill Clinton, a man against whom there have been incredible credible allegations of rape and sexual assault, including by Juanita Broderick, who said when he was AG of Arkansas, he raped her. Stood by him. 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
0: 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I am Larry Elder. We are Salem News Channel. I live in the Hollywood area in Los Angeles. And for weeks on the weekends, I drive through and there are people on both sides of the street holding up signs saying no kings, no kings, no kings, honking, and people are honking and they're cheering them, no kings, no kings. And I'm looking at these ill-informed, emotional people. How can you call this man a king when, as I said before, so many cases in the Supreme Court have gone against him? And he's abided by them. Had no choice. After the 2020 election, again, even though he believes it was stolen and has legitimate reasons to feel that way, we can go over the various reasons, he left. Do kings do that? And did he or did he not legitimately win 2024? Now, he may take an action that you don't like. He gets sued for it. I don't know how many times a man has been sued by the various state attorneys general, but I'm sure it's well over 100 times. So no matter what he does, no matter how much you dislike it, if you don't like it, whether it's the construction of the ballroom, which, by the way, a court now has allowed him to continue going forward on that. He had to stop for a while because a court ruled against it. So how can you call him a king with a straight face? How can you do that? You know how Hitler came to power? Killed his enemies? Imprisoned his enemies? That's what fascists do. It's insulting to the millions of Americans who voted for this man to say they voted for a king. They voted for a fascist. It's just idiotic. But this is what the Nancy Pelosi's and the Hakeem Jeffries and the Chuck Schumer's have unleashed. Now, I don't believe that they realized they were going to create the DSA that went from 8,000 members to over 100,000 in just a few months because of all this nonsense. I don't believe they thought they're going to create people that are saying, F you. And when we come in, Hakeem Jeffries, you're not going to be the House Speaker because you're an establishment guy who's kissed the ring of Donald Trump. But that's what they've done. I told you about this happened to me a few months ago. I'm in my driveway talking to my neighbor. Good guy. And he has a friend visiting from Arizona and introduces me to her. And I said, oh, you're from Arizona. What is your theory about what happened to Nancy Guthrie? This is when the case was being talked about on a daily basis. People have now lost interest. She said, oh, well, I think Trump had something to do with it. And I thought she was joking. For optics, it's about a 35, 40-year-old white woman. Trump had something to do with it. And I laughed. And she didn't laugh back. And I realized she was serious. I said, are you serious? She said, yes, I'm serious. The moment Trump said, I'm going to do everything I can to find out what's going on, well, I knew he had something to do with it. And my neighbor looked like he wanted to crawl into a hole. He was so embarrassed. But this is the kind of stuff going on in this country, kinds of conversations people are having in this country. Completely, totally irrational. Almost pathological. And then when you ever get anybody down and pin them down, give me the number one thing that Donald Trump has done that you don't like. Well, taxes? Name Republican who hasn't wanted to lower taxes. Standard stuff. Regulations? Name Republican who didn't want to lower regulations. Standard stuff. Attack the size of government. Name a Republican that didn't believe government was too large. Whether they do something about it is another question, but name one that didn't believe something like that. Oh, blah, blah. Name a Republican who didn't want secure borders. Name a Republican who didn't oppose the so-called pathway to citizenship or comprehensive immigration reform. Every now and then you get a defector who supports that, but most of them don't. Standard stuff. Democrat presidents have accused NATO of not stepping up to the 2% that they promised to do. Obama talked about it. George W. Bush talked about it. Donald Trump did something about it. So that's not out of the ordinary. Give me something. What's out of ordinary is Trump's personality, his brashness, his confidence, his backbone, his drive, his energy, his refusal to kowtow to political correctness, the way he has demeaned the left-wing media, and it's about time somebody did that, the way he has ridiculed people, called them low IQ, has not been afraid to ridicule black people, black Democrats, for fear of being called racist. He didn't care. Call Maxine Waters low IQ. She probably is low IQ. Don Lemon low IQ. He probably is low IQ. He's also ridiculed a whole bunch of white people, men and women. But let's not go there, right? Let's just talk about how he's ridiculed blacks. The National Association of Black Journalists. You've ridiculed a lot of black people. Yeah, and I've ridiculed a lot of white people too. Did you say anything then? Where's the National Association for White Journalists? Oh, I guess that doesn't exist. So, when you get people down and ask what they really don't like, they won't give you a policy issue. Recently, they'll talk about the war against Iran, but that's just recent. You hated him before that, so that's not what it is. And beside that, every president who had to deal with Iran said that getting a nuclear bomb in the hands of these Ayatollahs is a non-starter. And either you believe the intelligence or you don't. If you believe the intelligence, what would you do about it? There's no answer. Well, I would do I'd do something different than what Trump did. Like what? Well, I've informed our allies. You mean the way Joe Biden did when he pulled out of Afghanistan? Oh, well, you're bringing up, that's whataboutism. You're bringing up the past. No, I'm talking about hypocrisy, double standard, and selective outrage. That's what I'm talking about here. Well, Donald Trump has been accused of sexual assault by Donald. And Bill Clinton, you really want to go there? You really want to go there? You really want to talk about Tara Reid, the former staffer of Joe Biden, who claimed that he sexually assaulted her? Do you really want to go there? Do we want to talk about the Washington Post article after Tara Reid came forward with all these women who said Biden said and did inappropriate things with them? Do you really want to go there? He's an election denier. Do you really want to go there? When Hillary, for the 4 years of Trump 1.0, called the election stolen, called him illegitimate, do you really want to go there? When Democrats challenged the Florida certification in 2000, the Ohio certification in 2004, and challenged more states in 2016 when Trump won, that Trump challenged 4 years later when he allegedly lost, do you really want to go there? So you've unleashed this. Got a lot of young, ill-informed people that get their news on their smartphones, their left-wing feeds. They have no clue about what other people are saying about any given issue. And you've manipulated them, and now you cannot control them. Abolish the police. Abolish ICE. Get rid of the Senate. Have the president elected by the House. This is crazy, bat bleep stuff that you have unleashed. 888-971-SAGE. I'm Larry Elder. Might become passé. What is it?
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0: 888-971-SAGE, 888-971-7243, Larry Elder, Salem News Channel. Before I get to Michael Cohen, a few more things. It's just amazing to me, over the years I've been doing this show, run into people, and how completely, totally ill-informed they are. I've told you about the conversation I had with that woman named Louise, a little person. I'm getting on an elevator to go down to the first floor. And like everybody else, I pick out my smartphone and I'm going through it. Door opens. I didn't expect anybody to be on, so I'm walking off. Turned out it was the second floor, not the first floor. So I took my knee and literally smacked it in the forehead of this little person, and she dropped like a sack of potatoes. I said, "Oh my God, I'm so sorry." I picked her up and helped her into the elevator. And she looked up and she said, "I know you. And I don't agree." Now, normally, that kind of thing, by the way, does not happen very often. People often ask me, how often do you get people tell you this and the other one they run into? Not very often. Most people, believe me, most people who have something nasty to say just don't say it. I've seen people that I know publicly that I don't much care for. I don't go up to them and say, "I don't like you, blah, blah, blah." But so most people don't do that. She said, "I don't agree." Elevator opens up, first floor, we get out. And I said, "May I ask you the number one thing that I've said with which you disagree?" And she said, "You like Trump. And I think he's an a-hole." I said, "What is the number one reason that you believe Trump is an a-hole?" And she said, "He mocked a disabled reporter. She said, I have a disability. So I'm particularly sensitive to that. And I'm assuming she meant her stature. And I said, actually, he didn't mock a reporter's disability. He mocked the reporter. Here's a story, if you want to hear about it. She said, fine. I said, his name is Serge Kovaleski. He has a disability. He has an atrophied arm. But he doesn't twist, doesn't gyrate, the way Trump did when he was imitating him at a town hall. Trump said that on 9/11, there were people in New Jersey that were cheering as the towers fell. And because Trump is Trump, everything Trump says gets fact-checked. So for a day or two, people couldn't corroborate what Trump said. And Trump came up with an article written by this guy. He was either with the Washington Post or the New York Times. I forget which one. He went to one and then went to the other, so I'm not quite sure. They're both interchangeable as far as I'm concerned. And Trump mentions his article, where in the article, this reporter writes that there were observations of people who were cheering as the towers fell. So people went to Serge Kovaleski to ask him about the article. And Kovaleski then said, well, I didn't see it. Other people did. I'm not sure how many people were cheering. I'm not even sure if it's true. But I did hear this from people who, you know. So Trump ridiculed it. He goes, I don't remember. I don't remember. And he waved his arms. There's a website called Catholics, the number 4 Trump. That has several videos where Trump is waving his arms around that to mock himself, to mock an able-bodied general. The man does this. He is a stand-up comic. He was not mocking the journalist's disability. Moreover, Kovaleski never said Trump mocked my disability. Other people did. He never said that. I'm sure there's no love lost between the two of them, but he never said that. And I think it was August 2016, before the election, Bloomberg

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1: 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I'm Larry Elder, 7 News Channel. Let me wrap this story up. There's a picture, by the way, of Louise and me on your screen if you're watching on the Salem News Channel. So after referring to Donald Trump as an a-hole, we then talked about what made him an a-hole, and she told me about the time that Donald Trump allegedly mocked a disabled reporter, went over all that. And then she said, you know, you're making me think. I have to admit, I like what he's done with Israel. We went over some of the things that Trump has done for Israel. And she said, you really are making me think. And I said, I appreciate that. And she said, you're cute. And I said, Louise, you're cute too.

0: mind if I take a picture with you? And she said, no, I don't mind. So I bent down and took a selfie. And she said, thank you for asking me permission before you took the picture. I said, why wouldn't I? She said, you'd be surprised. Because of my height, I walk down the street and people look at me like I'm an exhibit in a zoo and they take pictures. I said, well, they're a-holes. And she laughed. And I told her that I write a weekly column. I want to write about our encounter. I said, do you have a problem with that? She said, no, not at all. And I did. I have a buddy who's active in real estate. And one day I went on a business trip with him. And he was talking to this broker. And I'm just observing. And the broker was denouncing Ronald Reagan, I think he said, either Ronald Reagan or George W. Bush, I forget which Republican, but a Republican president, for, quote, getting rid of the part of the Glass-Steagall Act which prevented commercial banking and investment banking from being under the same roof. He got rid of that, and that was a bad thing. I said, actually, it was Bill Clinton who did that. But he was adamant. Very sharp guy, very successful guy. And I said, you can look it up. I said, you're just wrong. And then there's this, Donald Trump said, drink bleach, which they still said. A politician just said it the other day. He was musing about whether or not an electric light someday could be used to get rid of the COVID vaccine. He was just musing. He didn't say drink bleach, which Donna Brazile said he said. And a lot of Democrats, Trump haters, still say he said. So many of the reasons that people dislike this man are just flat out lies. And again, the leaders know that they're lies. Chuck Schumer, you think when he's having dinner, talking to his wife, says that Donald Trump said there were good Nazis and bad Nazis on both sides? You really think he believes that? He doesn't. They do it because they think it works. But he had no idea he's creating monsters that not only have stature and influence, but has convinced a lot of young people to believe the most asinine things. Eventually, there should be no prisons. We shouldn't have ICE. So all these people that came in the country illegally should be, we should do what with them? Say, Mother, may I? What do you want done? Remember that woman from running for Pennsylvania House? And she was asked by a very friendly reporter, you want to abolish ICE, what should take its place? And she had a deer in the headline look, like somebody hit her in the head with a 2x4. She had no idea what to say. She said, well, I have to think about that. What? All right, let's talk about Michael Cohen. Michael Cohen was Trump's longtime personal lawyer, turned against Trump, and testified against him in the Alvin Bragg Broad case, claiming that Donald Trump had somehow violated federal, state law because of the so-called hush money payments to Stormy Daniels. It was a BS case. There's no history of any kind of case like that ever brought against anybody. Hillary Clinton paid for the Steele dossier, she and the DNC, and referred to the payment as legal expenses. She didn't get prosecuted. She got fined by the SEC. Donald Trump didn't even get fined by the Federal Election Commission, but he got criminally prosecuted. It was a BS case from the very beginning, and their star witness was Michael Cohen, who later on said he was pressured into testifying. Here is an exchange between him and Jake Tapper of CNN, number 37.
1: I was right. The medallion
2: yeah,
1: owner
2: let's shift
1: since
2: it,
1: 1995.
2: Let's shift it back to the president. Let's shift it back to the president. I'm saying I don't want to get into that. So, but the president told you to do things, you did them, and then you went to prison, and he's had no consequences.
1: Okay.
2: That doesn't
1: At
2: bother you.
1: At this point
2: you,
1: in time, I cannot go back and rewrite history. For me, what I want is I want that chapter not to be the defining moment or the worst chapter of my life. And quite frankly, I feel very good right now. I believe that, you know, it is harder to forgive than it is to throw rocks.
2: It is tough to forgive people, 100%, especially if they tell you to commit crimes, you commit them, you go to prison while they're in charge of the country. I mean, that would be really tough for me to forget.
1: It is certainly unusual, isn't it? Yeah. Right? It's one that's going to go down in history like Jackson and Burr. I mean, I can't really think of a modern day dispute that was more public and more destructive to both of us than the battles that took place between the president and myself.
2: So after filing your testimony against Trump in the 2024 trial, just a couple of years ago, we had former federal prosecutor Michael J. Moore on the show. Take a listen.
3: I mean, he basically, he's an opportunist and takes every chance to make money off his relationship with Trump. He wanted a promotion because of his relationship with Trump. He's now selling books and doing his podcasts and apparently, you know, looking for his next gig.
2: So that was him talking to Wolf Blitzer on CNN. Now, here we are 2 years later. You've reconciled with Trump. You've criticized the prosecutors you cooperated with for how you felt. You've landed a show on WABC, which I think is accurate to say that they're fairly Trump-friendly. You even said Trump gave you a glowing recommendation for the job. How do you answer the criticism that people see you as an opportunist?
1: I don't. I don't care what he has to say. I speak, and I continue to speak truth. I believe, as I have always believed, that I am more centrist than I am anything. There's nothing in my political positions, in my policies, in my beliefs that have changed. I still believe, for example, that what Trump is doing in Iran is the right thing. I believe that Israel has a right to defend itself.
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1: 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America, we have a country to save. And now, here's Larry Elder.
2: And to be a sovereign nation, I also simultaneously believe that a two-state solution is necessary. These are the same positions that I have had my entire life, and I will not change it, and I will continue to espouse it, whether the microphone is here at WABC, on my Substack, or on any of my other platforms. So I don't know who the gentleman was that was talking about me. It doesn't mean anything
3: former
2: to
3: prosecutor.
2: Me. They have every right to say whatever it is. Just because you have an opinion does not make it factually correct.
3: But do you still think President Trump is a racist and a con man and a cheat and a
2: mob-style boss? You know, again, what you're doing is you're trying to go back in time, and I refuse to do that. I will not do that.
3: Michael Cohen, thank you so much. We'll be listening to your show.
2: Yeah, it's going to be a doozy. A lot of bombs get dropped.
3: Let's hope that you mean that rhetorically.
2: No pun intended.
3: Yeah.
4: 888-971-SAGE, 888-971-7243. I am Larry Elder, Salem News Channel. You could just see the sadness in Jake Tapper's face. So you no longer hate Trump's guts? Somebody that testified against him is now friendly with him? I guess we have to take you off the list. 888-971-SAGE. I'm Larry Elder, Salem News Channel. Coming up, Trump reiterates he had no choice but to go to war against Iran. That DSA Florida Senate candidate Angie Nixon says Republicans are trying to kill black Americans. They have their work cut out for them. Gavin Newsom suddenly says he doesn't know if he'll be a good president. I'll talk about the reason for this sudden humility. CEO of ActBlue, that powerful Democrat fundraising platform, the CEO's taken a fifth over questions about whether or not they've received illegally foreign contributions. The person in charge of Mamdani's government-run store says, you know, the bodegas nearby, they have a legitimate beef about unfair competition. No kidding. We'll talk about Chris Cuomo and sportscaster Bob Costas teeing off on people that refuse to accept the COVID vaccine. That's not wearing well. And Chuck Schumer is now groveling over Abdul El-Sayed, despite El-Sayed's support for BDS, boycott, divest, sanction, which Schumer used to cry from the rooftops, was anti-Semitic. Emily is in San Diego. Emily, you're on the Larry Elder Show. Thank you so much for calling.
5: Hi, Larry. Thank you so much for taking my call. I want to tell you something, and then I want to share something with you, a question. The first thing... it really made me sad when Newsom was not impeached and you were not elected for governor. I think that you would have been an excellent governor and that California would be in a lot better place than it is now. And the other thing I want to tell you is I really enjoy your show because you're highly intelligent, you're articulate, and when a caller calls in, no matter how heated or badgering they get, you stay calm, cool, collected, and you allow
4: Emily, we're on a break right now. You stay on the line. We'll talk at the top of the hour, okay? So don't go away. 888-971-SAGE.
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0: With SRN News, I'm Keith Peters in Washington. Despicable and disgusting is how Senator Katie Britt describes the just-enacted Massachusetts law allowing abortions to be performed right up to the moment of birth. On the Salem News program this week on Capitol Hill with Tony Perkins, the Alabama Republican says pro-life Americans need to strongly speak out against laws like this.
10: What's happening in Massachusetts, it's despicable and disgusting. We are telling the truth. We are speaking that to the American people in the way they need to hear it. 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
4: 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I am Larry Elder. We are Salem News Channel. 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Back to Emily. Emily, thank you for patiently waiting. I appreciate it.
5: The question that I wanted to pose to you is, back in, I don't know, 40s, 50s, and 60s, I grew up in the 50s and 60s, we had mental health institutions. Mm-hmm. We, as students, referred to them as psychiatric hospitals. I went to nurse's training in the late 60s, and as part of our requirement to graduate, I had to work in a psychiatric hospital for 3 months. And then in either 1970 or 71, they were abolished. I don't know why, but they were closed down across the country. Back then in the 50s, 60s, 70s, Martin Luther King and President Kennedy were assassinated. And those were tragic, tragic losses. But we didn't have drive-by shootings. We didn't have 26 students killed. There was a school shooting every month. You didn't have students and teachers just assassinated. You didn't have cops sitting in their squad cars and someone walk up and just shoot them. I'm just wondering whether this program or in a future programming, if you could pose a question to your audience, do you think psychiatric hospitals should be reinstituted, reopened across our country? Because the psychotherapists in clinics and hospitals, outpatient clinics, are being overwhelmed because of widespread depression that we had depression before, but it got worse after COVID. Mm-hmm. And so there's a long waiting list to get in on some of these support groups for depressed and anxiety-stricken people in outpatient facilities within a hospital. And so I just wanted to know what you thought about that, or if you could address that in a future program.
4: Well, Emily, thank you so much for calling. I appreciate it. You said a lot. Let me just say a few things in response. You're right about the mental institutions being shut down. Out here in California, Ronald Reagan signed a bill that shut down a lot of these institutions. And the idea was that there were going to be money for community-based facilities so that people could go much more locally. The money never materialized. And so a whole bunch of people were released from mental institutions, literally on the streets. And it was all over the country because there was this big movement that argued the civil rights of people who were mentally ill were being abridged if they were not of danger to themselves or to others, just sitting around mumbling incoherently. There's no reason to put them up in an institution. That was kind of the prevailing point of view. So all over the country, mental institutions were rolled back, if not shut down. I believe that people, for example, who are homeless, who appear to be mentally ill, should be put into mental institutions. If you're not capable of taking care of yourself, even if you're not a threat to yourself or to somebody else. You're sitting around the street mumbling incoherently. Why should you be out on the streets? Apart from the fact that you're violating the law, it's illegal to have so-called encampments on the street and in public places. So when I was running for governor, I was called harsh because I said, you have a few options. Option number one is if there is a bed available and there's plenty of money for beds, you shall go to one. Option number two, if you're mentally ill, you're going to go to an institution. Option number three, if you're on drugs or you're an alcoholic, you're going to go to rehab. Option number four, you're going to jail. But you are not going to be on the streets. Not on the sidewalks, not in public parks, not anywhere where it is unlawful for there to be a so-called encampment. I drive about a half hour from my home to Glendale, where we do the show. And there's a road where there's two or three or four of people living in a tent on the side of the road. And who knows what their story is? Everybody has a story. I'm sure that when that person was 5 years old, 7 years old, he or she did not think, I'm going to end up on the street on the side of a freeway. So everybody has a story. They're not criminals. They're not evil people. But they shouldn't be on the street for their own good. I read that something like 50% of homeless women are raped. Many, several times over. It's not good hygiene. It's not sanitary for them or for people around. It negatively affects property values. It's not fair to people who are living there, paying their taxes, to have somebody living on the street, undermining the value of their apartment building or their home. It is unacceptable. And in a country this affluent, why is it, she said, she grew up in the 40s and 50s, 60s. Well, I grew up in the 50s and 60s. When the country clearly was not as affluent as it is right now. Why is it we didn't have this kind of homelessness then? Because it wasn't allowed. It wasn't permitted. By the way, recently, the city council has just repealed its ban on quote-unquote camping. They call it camp. They don't call it homelessness. They call it camping. I'm holding up an article, my baby brown African-American fingers. By the way, when I say African-American, I'm being sarcastic because it's not a term I use. This is LA Times. City Council repeals bans on camping. Covers zones that pushed out homeless in Hollywood, Silver Lake, and Echo Park. So they've repealed it. Unbelievable. And the mayor apparently was okay with this repealing. So here we are, faced with this problem of tens of thousands of people in LA County sleeping on the streets, sleeping in public parks, unlawfully, and now they've said it's lawful. So do you think are you going to get fewer people or more people? It's absurd. But bottom line with Emily's question is, she's suggesting that a lot of the people who have been engaged in these mass shootings are mentally ill. There's no question about it. And the issue is, what do we do with them? We've got all this money they want for Medicare for all, but there's no money for mental institutions to take people off the street who are clearly mentally ill, not capable of taking care of themselves, hearing voices. How many times in LA have I driven by and seen somebody standing on the corner just shouting incoherently? Why should this person be out there? People walking by are afraid. They're afraid they may be assaulted. When I ran for governor, 2021, Gavin Newsom, surrounded by a security detail, was assaulted by a homeless guy, mentally ill. Now you're assaulting the governor of the state of California, who had a security detail around him, and he still assaulted him. Most of us do not have security details, can't afford security details. So if the governor of California was endangered by somebody who was homeless, imagine people who are not governors. This is a serious issue. And the fact that it's been allowed to fester like this is unconscionable. I talked to some cops one time, came by my house because I had an issue. And I said, what would you guys do about the homeless problem? And they both said, well, you know, it's complicated. Well, you know, and I was just shocked. I would have thought that they would have had a detailed idea about what to do. And then they turned off their tape recorders that were wearing. I didn't know they had them on. They were wearing them. And they teed off on a proposition that reduced certain offenses to misdemeanors. So that now they said, when we see somebody on the streets doing meth, we used to be able to say, either you go to rehab or you're going to jail. Now, because it's been reduced to a misdemeanor, and we have cashless bail here in California, meaning basically nobody's got a misdemeanor ever goes to jail, they now look at us like we're insane. So they've taken a tool away from us that we no longer can use to get people off the streets. And they pretty much said what I said. All these beds, some of them, by the way, are empty every night. And all this money for this, that, and the other. And we don't have enough money to keep our streets safe. It's not fair to men, women, and children going to and from school. 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
4: 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On Michael Cohen, Trump's former lawyer who turned against him and now they're friendly again. He was the principal witness in that ridiculous case that Alvin Bragg brought against Donald Trump, arguing that somehow the payments of Stormy Daniels violated the federal law, which somehow violated the state law. There is a legal analyst named Ely Koenig, who back then said the case was very, very dubious, wrote a big piece about it. We talked about it on the air some time ago. Here's what he said about how Michael Cohen is now saying that he was browbeaten to testify against Donald Trump. Number 52.
6: Anyone who cheered that hush money prosecution to Donald Trump 2 years ago has nothing left to stand on, because now the star witness, the guy who is the reason why every prosecutor who looked at this case, including the Biden DOJ, the prior liberal Democratic DA, passed on charging this case, is because they didn't trust Michael Cohen beyond a reasonable doubt. Alvin Bragg rolled that dice, and now Michael Cohen has said publicly that he, quote, felt pressured and coerced by prosecutors. So where do you stand on Michael Cohen now? If you believe he's a truth teller, then he felt pressured and coerced by prosecutors. That's not acceptable. If you believe he's a liar, then your case is built on a liar. So that case is going through its appeal process incredibly slowly. I think there are major legal infirmities with it, but now the factual predicate has collapsed as well.
4: Now, I hope you heard that he speaks quickly. I wouldn't know what that's like. He said that Alvin Bragg's predecessor passed on this case, and Alvin Bragg himself passed on it when he first came into office. Then one of his assistant DAs wrote a book where basically he called out Alvin Bragg for fecklessness and not going after Donald Trump. Then all of a sudden, Alvin Bragg decided to go after Donald Trump. But he initially said the evidence was not there. That's how lame this case is. Now, we've been talking about the refusal of people who despise Donald Trump to give the man credit for anything. It seems to me that no matter how much you hate Donald Trump, you have to say something like, man, this guy came into office, Trump 2.0, and within 30 days, the border is closed? Are you kidding me? No net new illegal aliens coming in from the southern border at all? And we were told for 4 years, with a straight face, that either the border was closed, and then when Alejandro Mayorkas, the DHS secretary, could no longer say that with a straight face, he then said, well, it's as secure as it can be given the absence of comprehensive immigration reform. Trump comes in. There's no comprehensive immigration reform. It is shut tight in 30 days. And now no one talks about it. No one talks about the fact that 4 years earlier we were seeing a minimum of 10 to 15 million illegal aliens crossing the southern border. I'm old enough to remember in 1980 or so when there was about 80,000 from Cuba and Haiti during the Carter years. And people went ballistic. Jimmy Carter first said when Castro sent a whole bunch of people, he did send people from prisons and mental institutions. He laughed and bragged about it. Jimmy Carter said, we're going to welcome them with open hearts and open arms. And then people saw images of these people in Florida jumping the freeways, running, dodging cars. And then Jimmy Carter did a 180 and stopped it. That was less than 100,000. We're talking about millions. Every single year of the Biden administration. 1 year, 2.5 million came in. And there was a poll that asked Americans how many illegal aliens came into the country from the southern border that year. The average answer was 250,000. They were off by a factor of 10. That's how little it was covered. So no matter how much you dislike this man, isn't it really impressive that it was stopped in 30 days? But the man gets credit for nothing. This is Stephen Miller, number 44.
0: The legacy media, Sean, is fundamentally corrupt. They are an extension of, an arm of the Democrat Party. Honestly, Sean, the media, the legacy media like CBS and ABC and NBC and every other legacy outlet exists to serve and advance the interests of the Democrat Party. Throw in New York Times, throw in Washington Post, throw in The Atlantic. They should all be required to register as a Democrat political action committee. I mean, let's just think through some of the things that you mentioned. President Trump has been in office in his second term for a year and a half and has solved problems that plagued this nation for decades, generations, or even longer. I mean, just go through the foreign policy piece here. He's completely rebalanced our trading relationship with Canada. He has protected American manufacturing and essential supply chains from China. He has completely rebalanced NATO and ensured that other nations pay their fair share. He is now pursuing peace in the Korean Peninsula, which hasn't been achieved since the armistice in the 1950s. President Trump has single-handedly toppled Maduro, freed the people of Venezuela, and secured the greatest boon for America's energy and supply chains probably in the history of our country. He's taken the fight to the drug cartels, declared them a foreign terrorist organization, used military power to fight these enemies of human civilization. And as you have mentioned, he stopped Iran, the Islamic theocracy of Iran, from obtaining a nuclear weapon that could destroy an entire city. And now you come at home, he's unleashed American energy, he's building pipelines, he's bringing the price of gas down from the heinous highs of the Biden administration, he's taken inflation from the highest level in American history down to 2%. The largest tax cut in American history, no tax on tips, no tax on Social Security, no tax on overtime, and he took the most unsecure, dangerous, violent, hellish border in the history of our republic, and 15 straight months, Sean, of zero releases, zero into the country.
4: And don't forget the assault on DEI. Even out here in California, voters voted twice to forbid the use of race in college admissions, in hiring, and in awarding government contracts. Twice. In blue California. Yet colleges and universities did DEI. Trump has rolled all that stuff back. How about just a little attaboy for that? 888-971-SAGE. I'm Larry Elder.
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1: 888-971-SAGE, 888-971-7243. I am Larry Elder. We are Salem News Channel. We're talking about Trump not getting credit for anything. And I mentioned right before the break the rollback of DEI, which simply means the lowering of standards in order to achieve a sort of color-coordinated student body or workforce. Never mind merit, never mind talent. California in the 90s voted for a proposition that banned the use of race in college admissions, in contracting, in hiring for government positions. You couldn't do it. It's illegal. At the time that passed, their largest voting group in California were whites. Now the largest group are Hispanics. They're not the majority, but they're the largest group. So a few years ago, people put the proposition back on, assuming now because the population is even more left-wing, it would pass. So the side that wanted to reinstitute race-based preferences outspent the other side almost 10 to 1. The LA Times endorsed the use of race and gender. The other major newspapers in the state endorsed the use of race and gender in hiring and in contracting and in admissions to colleges and universities in the state. And guess what? California voters said no. We don't want it. But they do it anyway. They use all sorts of subterfuge and look at your application. If you're applying to a college or university, they figure out what race you are, or you can just volunteer it. So they know. And after the initial proposition got passed, many people said, well, blacks won't be able to get into the most competitive campuses, UCLA and UC Berkeley. And it is true. The percentage of blacks who got into those campuses after that proposition got passed went down substantially. But the percentage of blacks that went to the lesser competitive campuses went up substantially. So the overall number of blacks that got into the colleges in the UC system here in California was the same. Moreover, they were more likely to pass on time because they were better matched with their abilities and with their educational level. And what we've seen over and over again is when you lower the standards, the so-called beneficiaries are far more likely to flunk out, to be on academic probation, to end up leaving, never graduating, and they're angry because they feel that racist professors shafted them. Because after all, why'd you admit me if you didn't think I would be able to do the work? And they leave with a lot of student debt. So you haven't done anything but hurt the very people that you purport to care about. You ought to be concerned about the quality of education and getting K-12 and do something about that, but no. They don't care about that. You come out, you can't read, you can't compute, you can't do math at grade level, and then you're put into a university, and you have to take remedial reading, remedial math. Meanwhile, you're falling behind. You're not helping anybody. So, 1,000 University of California professors wrote an open letter and said, look, we're admitting people that cannot do the work. We're admitting people that cannot read at college level, freshman level, can't do math at freshman level, are not as knowledgeable as they should be at freshman level. So please start using the SAT again, because I got rid of the SAT because, after all, it's racist. How math is racist is beyond me. If it's racist how Asian Americans are doing so much better on them than whites is beyond me, but they're racist. So many of the colleges and universities got rid of them using the SAT here in California. And within several few years, professors began complaining about the quality of the student being admitted. Gavin Newsom was asked about these 1,000 professors who said, we need to reinstitute the SAT. And here's what happened. Number 25.
2: Governor, you may have seen there's this open letter going around where 1,000 or more professors in the UC system are raising alarms about what they see as, in some cases, a severe lack of preparedness among college students who are heading into calculus and other advanced courses.
3: Have a private conversation out loud.
2: But I did want to get your position on what they're calling for. They're saying that, you know, the system needs to reinstate standardized testing as a part of admissions. So I wanted to get your position on that.
4: We all have our own perspective on this, and they could speak for their thought on that. You know, you could say what you think on this. Here's what I think.
5: And I've said it, of course, last 6 months. I think it's an important discussion and debate. I'm open argument, interested in having it. Show me the data. I have feelings about this. There's anecdotes about this, but I want to see the data. And I made that point.
0: I have feelings about this.

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2: Can you hear me now? 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
2: 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The Answer.
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9: 888-971-SAGE, 888-971-7243. I am Larry Elder. We are Salem News Channel. So Gavin Newsom was asked, well, what about the 1,000 professors who write this letter and say these kids are not prepared? we all have our own point of view. We all have our own point. He waves his arms around. We all have our own point of view on that. I mean, I've heard it. Show me the data. Show me the data. Now, Gavin Newsom recently said something that if you didn't know better would suggest that he's gotten some sort of newfound humility. Listen to this, number 27.
10: Would you be a good president?
11: Well, see, I don't know.
10: What do you think you would?
11: That's a difficult question to answer. I mean, so I have no idea. I would like to think I would be, but that's for others to determine. By the way, I think I was a pretty good mayor. I think I was pretty good, but.

0: people have different opinions, and so I'm not naive about it.
1: Do you think you'd be a good president? I don't know. I'll tell you why he said that. He had a couple of fundraisers in Michigan recently. Nobody showed up. Canceled the fundraisers. It was embarrassing. He's realizing what's happening to his party. That's why he recently said that I am an established insurgent. Mayor of San Francisco for 8 years. Lieutenant governor of California for 8 years. And soon governor of California for 8 years. Not only is he an establishment Democrat, he is a white establishment Democrat in a year where it's not all that great to be white. And he knows. One of the early primaries in South Carolina, where the majority of the Democrat voters in that primary are black. Majority of those are black female, and they love Kamala Harris. He came out against the wealth tax, found out that the people in his party want a wealth tax, opposed the wealth tax here in California, said it was going to cause wealthy people to leave, and he's not wrong about that. But then he realized how popular the wealth tax is. And then he said, well, I want a national wealth tax, so that way you can't leave. I mean, you go somewhere else, but you're still in the country. You can leave the country, but it's much more difficult. So that's his way of splitting the baby there. He doesn't know what to do. So now all of a sudden, hey, I don't know if I, you know, it's for other people to decide. He may decide the polls are so bad for him, and there's such a lack of enthusiasm for him, he may not run at all. We'll see. But he's committed to quote-unquote universal health coverage, including for illegal aliens, number 51.
2: Different choice. Now that we've expanded health care in a controversial way, I'm not naive, and I'll take the grief. I said I'm committed to universal health care, and I meant it. The voters supported me on multiple occasions, and we delivered it regardless of pre-existing conditions, ability to pay, and immigration status.
1: He's not wrong about that. He expanded the number of illegal aliens that get health care at taxpayers' expense. Now, isn't it interesting how Hakeem Jeffries recently has come out and said, I have not co-sponsored any legislation for Medicare for All, even though for years he did. Why? They're beginning to see how much it's going to cost. There's a study called the Committee for a Responsible Budget, which is pretty much respected on both sides of the aisle. It said Medicare for All would require a 30% Medicare payroll tax, 30%, and a doubling of the federal income tax rate. Do you really believe Americans want that? Really believe Americans are willing to pay for that? And the two health care systems that the left says we should most emulate, of course, is the National Health Service in the UK and the Canadian system. There's a survey, public opinion survey, called NANOS, N-A-N-O-S, which is as respected as Gallup is. This is just a few months ago. 70% of Canadians said they were dissatisfied with their healthcare system. 70%. There's something called the British Social Attitude. Only 28% of Brits were satisfied with their healthcare system. Most of them cited long lines, including people in line for more than a year, some more than 2 years, waiting for elective surgery. We would never put up with that here. We should, of course, be going the opposite direction, having more competition. And a growing percentage of people in Canada go to private sector for their health care. And we're going in the opposite direction with these Democrats. I thought Obamacare solved all this stuff. Remember when Obamacare was signed and Obama was going to make some announcement and Joe Biden stood next to him on a hot mic, didn't realize a hot mic, and said, this is a big effing deal. What happened? Premiums went up, not down. Healthcare costs went up, not down. Deductibles went up, not down. Copays went up, not down. Every single thing Obama said would happen the opposite happened. Remember Jonathan Gruber, one of the architects of Obamacare? He said the key to getting the thing passed is we relied on the stupidity of the American people. He also said this. Other people said it was going to bring down the cost of health care. I never said that. You expand health care, it's going to cost more money. He said that. He's at one of these forums where it's kicking back. Thought he's with his homies. Yeah, the key to getting the thing passed is that we relied on the stupidity of the American people. And they apologized for it. By the way, you haven't seen him since then, have you? I haven't seen him since then. I think they put him in the witness protection program. But he no longer makes public statements. He was that embarrassed because it was pretty clear that we were lied to, and he knew we were lied to. And he said, we made it complicated, we did this, we did that, because we relied on the stupidity of the American people. Same people that complain about this, complain about that, complain about the deficit and the debt, really want a complete and total government takeover of healthcare? Are you kidding me? This Angie Nixon, they don't know what to do with her. 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
4: Behold the black face of white supremacy. Here's Larry Elder.
5: 888-971-SAGE. 888-971-7243. I'm Larry Elder. We are Salem News Channel. So much to get to between now and the close of our program. We're going to talk about how Chuck Schumer is now groveling before Abdul El-Sayed. And the official in charge of Mamdani's government-run grocery stores heard complaints about nearby stores that say, look, you're going to be subsidizing the price of groceries? You're going to run me out of business. Now, all of a sudden, they're talking about giving grants to nearby stores to offset the pain that they're going to be experiencing because of the discounted at taxpayers' expense by the so-called government-owned store. You can't make this up. CEO of ActBlue, that's the powerful fundraising platform for the Democrats that almost all of them use. Well, he pled the fifth when asked about illicit, illegal contribution from foreign governments. All of this and more. We just now mentioned Gavin Newsom was asked about the poor quality of student coming into the colleges and universities in California. 1,000 professors wrote a letter complaining, watering it down because of DEI. Well, Angie Nixon, the woman who won her primary in Florida for the Senate, is doubling down on DEI, number 50.
6: You got to get these, you got to close these corporate tax loopholes. You have to put the DEI...
7: Oh, that's a dirty word.
6: Policies back in place.
7: Yo, God forbid, it's worse than some curse words these days.
6: Right, right. And then you actually have to just make sure that you are passing policies that work to level the playing field. I don't think there's anything wrong with DEI, with leveling the playing field. There's nothing wrong with that. Why do we not want people to start at the same point and have access to everything? Just because you giving me a little bit of access to certain things doesn't make it whole for generations of trauma, generations of living in poverty. It's gonna take me 20 more years or whatever to like get caught up just based on like my family history, right? Mm-hmm. And so, you know, I just would have to definitely say we gotta stop the rollbacks of these anti-DEI measures and that type of thing.
5: Doesn't she sound like a moron? Doesn't she like a 5-year-old? Well, you know, we don't all start at the same point, and so I definitely think it'd take me 20 years or whatever in order to catch up. And so definitely we need to roll back these kinds of things and unleash the Epstein files. And we need to, I definitely think we need to put back in DEI. She sounds like a moron. More on Miss Nixon when we come back. 888-971-SAGE, 888-971-7243. Do not leave town.

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3: With SRN News, I'm Keith Peters in Washington. There's a new plan by the Trump administration to bring down beef prices.
4: President Donald Trump has announced his administration will temporarily allow more beef imports into the U.S. without triggering higher tariffs. Imported beef will be sold at 25% below current market rates. The plan allows up to 300 metric tons of ground beef to enter the U.S. over the next 90 days. However, conservative rural state Republicans are already criticizing the plan, fearing it will harm American ranchers. Senator Tim Sheehy warns it could make it harder for ranchers to rebuild herds. President's heart is in the right place, but says that importing beef will harm ranching families who feed the nation. I'm Lisa Dwyer.
3: On Wall Street, the Dow by 517 points. This is SRN News.
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15: 888-971-SAGE. 888-971-7243. I'm Larry Elder. 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Are you familiar with Act Blue? ACT, no space, capital BLUE. It's a fundraising platform that Democrats use. Started in 2004, and since then, it is estimated they've raised $20 billion. It's used by people like AOC and Bernie Sanders. Abdul El-Sayed uses it. Big Democrat fundraising tool. Now, the House Committee on Oversight and the House Administration Committee and Judiciary Committee right now are conducting joint investigations into allegations that they are taking in money from foreign donors, which is illegal. Report released by the committee back in April said, quote, Act Blue executives and staff are aware that both foreign and domestic fraudulent actors are exploiting the platform but do not take the threat seriously, end of quote. And recently, the Act Blue co-founder pleaded the Fifth Amendment during a closed-door session deposition before these three key committees. Now, back in April, the CEO, probably back in June of this year, the CEO also pleaded the Fifth Amendment during a public congressional hearing, number 28.
20: Your board chairman said ActBlue accepted up to 38 million contributions in 2024 that had the signs of foreign origin. How much fraud is too much fraud?
21: On the advice of counsel, I respectfully decline to answer the question pursuant to my Fifth Amendment rights under the Constitution.
20: How many foreign contributions did ActBlue accept?
21: On the advice of counsel, I respectfully decline to answer the question pursuant to my Fifth Amendment rights under the Constitution.
20: How much money did ActBlue accept from Russia?
21: On the advice of counsel, I respectfully decline to answer the question pursuant to my Fifth Amendment rights under the Constitution.
20: Why did your entire legal team quit? Your in-house legal team?
21: On the advice of counsel, I respectfully declined to answer the question, pursuant to my Fifth Amendment rights under the Constitution.
20: Did your legal team quit because of reduced fraud standards?
21: On the advice of counsel, I respectfully declined to answer the question, pursuant to my Fifth Amendment rights under the Constitution.
20: I understand. And we won't keep you here all day, but let me just do one more. Did you weaken your fraud standards to help Democrats?
21: On the advice of counsel, I respectfully decline to answer the question, pursuant to my Fifth Amendment rights under the Constitution.
20: Mr. Chairman, I appreciate the good work you and your committee are doing.
15: Now, Chris Cuomo, the former host of CNN, is extremely angry that people like Adam Carolla have been posting clips of things that Chris Cuomo said during the COVID pandemic, in which he basically just maligned and attacked people who weren't taking the vaccine. This is a clip of Chris Cuomo with sportscaster Bob Costas during July 2021. I wonder if Cuomo, going to send me an angry text message the way he did Adam Carolla. Number 23.
1: Now, you heard the conversation I had with the Florida congressman who needed to be corrected about how vaccines work. Listen, I'm healthy. I had it. Mm-hmm. I don't need it. That's my choice. I don't care what Biden says. I don't care what the government says. Yeah. We hear this refrain again and again. Net effect.
11: Oh, look, we're in an area that is not a matter of opinion. This is a matter, it should not be viewed as liberal, conservative, Democrat, Republican. This is a matter of facts versus denial of facts, flat out ignorance. It would not be possible a generation or so ago when you didn't have so many places to go to have whatever you want to believe ratified or to stumble onto misinformation. There are people online who are specializing and making a lot of money out of dispensing this sort of misinformation. This is not a matter of opinion. If you won't get vaccinated, unless you're in the tiny, tiny, tiny percentage of those who have a legitimate reason not to, if you won't get vaccinated, you're wrong. Period. You know, when people say, well, it's my choice, it's your choice to drink. I'm not going to come to your house and tell you not to have a shot, but it's not your choice, or you're going to be held to account for it, to drink and drive. Even people who smoke 3 packs a day understand they can't smoke on an airplane. They can't smoke in this restaurant. When your choice butts up against my well-being, play your music as loud as you want, but not in the theater where we're trying to watch the movie. These are simple concepts that somehow have been politicized here.
1: Have you ever seen America fall down on a challenge? As it has here. We have made ourselves sick as a function of deep denial. That's all it was. We had the vaccine. We had the means to make the PPE. We had the means to make the testing. We had a president who said the pandemic was a hoax. His party bought into it. Have you ever seen the country in this situation?
11: No, and it's not just a matter of ignorance. It's a kind of defiant ignorance. It's a badge of honor to act this way. And you made a good point earlier in this hour. The one thing that Trump was undeniably right about, even though he won't shout it from the highest mountaintop, as he should, and demand television time, which all the networks would grant to him, to make a full and coherent statement about it, he does acknowledge that you should get vaccinated. You can call it, as you said, if it helps, the Trump vaccine. The one thing for sure, the most important thing that he was right about, is that. For some reason, they're not acting upon that. Meanwhile, they eat up all of his other ridiculous, preposterous, buffoonish lies.
15: Boy, that hasn't worn well, has it? You take the vaccine, you will not get COVID. Lie. Take the vaccine, you will not give COVID to anybody else. Lie. The lethality of it turned out to be, for those who don't have comorbidities, about what the common flu is. They lied about that. Turns out, based on Dr. Fauci's so-called diaries, he was aware that there were adverse effects. He denied them or didn't admit them. Lie after lie after lie. And again, when I ran for governor, I was asked about whether I believe that people should be mandated, and I said no. I said schools should be remaining open, workforces should remain open. Well, that's not true. According to the CDC, Larry Elder is wrong. Where's my apology? President Trump has reiterated he had no choice but to go to war against Iran, number 32.
3: They have some drones. Their capacity to build them is very low right now compared to what it was 5 months ago. It was 5 months ago they were knocking them out. Now it's very hard for them to knock out anything. They're in bad shape. They have inflation that's 300%. Their currency is valueless. You know, it's virtually valueless. Sure. Their military is not being paid. So they're in bad shape. But the reason I did it, and we had no choice, and I would have done it again 100 times, they cannot have a nuclear weapon, and they won't be having a nuclear weapon.
15: He now, of course, is being called a war criminal. This is a podcast named Kyle Kalinske, number 22.
4: George Washington was a guy who was asked to become the king of the United States. He said, no, I don't want to do that. This country shouldn't have a king. Trump is a guy who literally wants to be a king. In fact, how about this one? New Trump post signals 2028 bid. He posted over on Live Social, Trump 2028. We are going to win. Remember, he posted the other day a flag that said King Trump 2028. We are completely through the looking glass, bro. We're being led directly into the ground by a war criminal, pedophile, rapist, con man, terrorist, fascist. Like, what are we doing? How is this continuing? Impeach him. Remove him. 25th Amendment him. Lock him up. It is insane we've let this go on as long as it has.
15: You see, Nancy Pelosi, Chuck Schumer, Hakeem Jeffries created people like this idiot. Rapist. Pedophile. War criminal. Fascist. Are you serious? He is. I believe he is. I believe he sincerely believes that. I do not believe that Nancy Pelosi believes it. I do not believe that Chuck Schumer believes it. I do not believe that most of these Democrats in the Senate and the House believe that. They say it. They have no blooming idea they were creating idiots like this who influence other people and then demand things like abolishing ICE, abolishing prisons, abolish the Senate. 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
1: 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We are Salem News Channel. 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Now, as you know, regulators in California have mandated the kinds of tires that you replace your old tires with. Regulations that will eventually eliminate 70% of the tires currently sold in the state. Now, you may think this is just about California, but it isn't. There's something called the California effect that manufacturers talk about. Regulations here in California will affect the kind of tires sold everywhere else because it's expensive to make a tire just for California. So often what they do is make a tire for California that will then be used by everybody else. The idea is that these tires will save drivers money because they have so-called lower rolling resistance, meaning less energy needed to power the car down the road. Supposedly, it'll save $1 billion annually in gasoline and electricity costs while simultaneously reducing carbon dioxide emissions. You could eliminate every bit of carbon dioxide emissions in California. It will have zero effect on the climate, but they do it anyway. Goodyear said that these standards will increase costs and leave technical and legal questions unresolved. But they don't care. Gavin Newsom was asked about the California tire mandates. Here's what he said, number 18.
2: Look, the ROI is pretty good. The return on investment. Back to just facts. Save $1 billion a year in fuel. You talk about affordability agenda. That makes some sense to me. It'd be wise to take advantage of new efficient tires, lower your cost at the pump. And that was borne out in a lot of public testimony. This has been a process over 2+ years. They've been working on this. I think last year there was some effort to move forward. There was some delay. They worked with the tire manufacturers. The vast majority came on board. One did not. One notable one did not. But the vast majority embraced it. But from a consumer's perspective, the savings is self-evident. And so I think it was a good choice in that respect.
1: Savings are self-evident. If they're self-evident, why not give the buyer the option to buy a tire that will save the buyer money? But they think you're too stupid to do things that are in your own best interest, so they're going to do it for you. This is the attitude in this state. This is the attitude of DSA members. Now, Angie Nixon is the DSA member who won her primary in Florida for the Senate. Here's what she said ICE is doing. Number 21.
3: They are going to racially profile us, and they are going to escalate things, and they are going to shoot and kill us, and they are going to get away with it unless we send people like me to Washington, D.C., who are going to scrutinize and launch investigations to go after bad actors, to arrest them and to put them in jail, and to call for an end and an abolishment of ICE.
4: After Angie abolishes ICE, she's going to hand out amnesty like candy.
3: The Haitian community here in our state contribute over $2.6 billion to our economy. And not only that, it's not only just about their labor. It's actually about the culture that they bring here. They are amazing people. And so there needs to be a clear pathway to citizenship, especially if their country is still so unstable.
4: We need Haitians for cheap illegal labor and their culture. Really? Because that's what Johnny hears when he talks to people on the street, that if only we had more Haitian culture, America would be a much better place.
1: Now, when she said that ICE is going to shoot and kill people, she was specifically talking about black people. ICE is out there shooting and killing black people. Now, this is Angie Nixon in June of 2026. You have this to look forward to if she were to be elected to the Senate. Number 24.
5: We have nothing to lose but our chains. Our chains are attacks on the Voting Rights Act. Our chains are them closing down our neighborhood schools. Our chains are them spending $1 billion on a ballroom you will never get to dance in. We have nothing to lose. We have nothing to lose. We have absolutely nothing to lose but our chains. I am State Representative Angie Nixon, and I am humbly asking for your support.
1: Now, I'm old enough to remember when a guy named Barack Obama got elected president in 2008. I've mentioned this story before. Back then, I got the LA Times, the New York Times thrown to my house. Open the door, I bend down, pick up the papers. On the front page of both papers are colored pictures of black parents holding their kids, crying. And they all said the same thing. For the first time, I can say to my child, you can grow up and be anything you want to be. First time I can say that and be sincere. I've been saying that before, but I really wasn't quite sure it was true. Now I realize it is true. What happened to that? We have nothing to lose but our chains. We have nothing to lose but our chains. And she says, make America great again means bring your country back to Jim Crow, which is why 20% of black men voted for Donald Trump in 2024. Number 31.
6: So right now, Donald Trump and Ashley Moody are causing so much harm to folks. And I feel like they're legitimately trying to return us back to the worst chapters of our past, of our history. And so you have Donald Trump saying things like he wants to make America great again. They want to return us back to the good old days. But the good old days were my mom drinking out of colored only water fountains, segregation, not having access to healthcare, us meaning black people being bombed and, you know, their neighborhoods being burnt down because they were becoming self-sufficient and that type of stuff.
7: Yeah.
6: And
1: idiocy on stilts. Idiocy on stilts. 888-971-SAGE. Do not leave town.
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0: Coming to you live from the Relief Factor studio, here's Larry Elder.
16: You probably already said this, but what's your short term? Because we done went through a lot. What's your short term goal, running for office or, you know, in the Senate? And then what's the long term goal that you have?
6: Yeah, for sure. So my short term goal is going to the Senate to help kind of right the ship. To be a stopgap to, like, to really stop Donald Trump. Because, again, I think he's not trying to leave. Mm-hmm. And we need to send people there who are bold, unapologetic fighters, because quiet status quo, timid leadership is not going to help us in this moment when these people are actively trying to kill us, right?
1: 888-971-SAGE, 888-971-7243. I am Larry Elder. We are Salem News Channel. I'm not going to continue in the lunacy of this woman. They're actively trying to kill us. Now, to pay for Medicare for All, they say we're going to raise taxes on the rich who are not paying their fair share in taxes. This is an excerpt from a video of a guy named Jacob Turner. He spent 11 years in pro baseball. Here's what he said about the rich not paying their fair share in taxes. Number 35.
17: I was one of the highest paid high school draftees in the history of the MLB draft. Yet I signed at 18, I got to the big leagues at 20, but by 25, I was hanging on by a thread with my career. And in today's video, I'm going to walk you behind the scenes of my story in professional sports and peel back the curtain to things that people never get to see. So to start off, let me take you back a couple of years. It's 2007. I'm a sophomore in high school. And all I'm thinking about is I want to become a professional baseball player. Now, a lot of kids want to become a professional baseball player. But you see, I had this incredible God-given ability. And I started to realize that I might actually be able to do this thing. So from 2007 to 2009, a couple of key things happened. One, I signed a Division I scholarship with the University of North Carolina. And number two, I hired my agent. Now, you might be thinking, as I'm getting closer to the draft, which was in 2009, that I would have a really good understanding of right before I walk into the draft, what's actually going to happen. And this was one of the first lessons that I learned, is that the draft is kind of like Houdini's black box. You have no idea what's going to happen. And this is what I see time and time again. I help athletes navigate this on the financial side today. And so often, we don't know what team a player is going to get drafted by until 45 seconds before the pick. We don't know what that team's going to offer until they actually pick up the phone on draft day and call you. So let me give you a quick behind-the-scenes story. I got drafted in 2009 by the Detroit Tigers. Yet the day before the draft, they called me and they told me that they weren't going to draft me. Now, they drafted me 9th overall. I was the first pick that they had in the draft. But the day before, they told me they weren't going to draft me. So when I tell you it's like Houdini's black box, it's truly like Houdini's black box. So I get drafted. The Tigers actually pick me. And then comes time to negotiations. Now, I had a specific number in mind that I knew that if I got this number, it would leave me X amount of dollars after taxes and agent fees, all the other things that come along with it, to actually be able to invest. My parents and I had thought really carefully and really calculated around this number, but it was a really specific number. It wasn't like 2 million or 3 million or 4 million or 5 million. It was a certain amount of millions point a certain number. So it was a very specific number. And the Tigers waited almost all the way up until the signing deadline to actually make their first offer to me. They're trying to create some leverage. Their first offer was the exact number that I thought I wanted to sign. Now, you tell me, how would they have gotten that number? And this is one of the lessons that I learned, was the reality is, this is a need-to-know only situation. Something I preach to all the families that we work with. You need to keep your circle tight, because pro sports teams, they're almost like private investigators. They will do everything in their power to figure out every single thing about you, including what your potential number is in the draft or in free agency, because their job is to get the highest talent in their situation, that was me, for the lowest amount of money, which was their offer. So how did I take that offer and ultimately end up getting, you know, about $2 million more guaranteed, plus a major league contract with ultimately gave me about another $2 million of additional money? How will I create leverage? Now, you might be thinking, well, how can you create leverage in the MLB draft if one team drafts you? You can only negotiate with one team. This is not like free agency. I don't have 30 plus teams to negotiate with. I have one team. So how do you create leverage? Well, leverage is all in storytelling. Now, consider in my specific situation, I was going to the University of North Carolina. That is a great school. I was really, really committed to going to school. I wasn't just bluffing and saying that that was my focus and that was my priority. I was going there. I was going there unless I got a certain amount of money that was life-changing money for me to turn it down. And all these things, in combination with my talent, in combination with my performance, created an incredible amount of leverage for me to be able to go into those negotiations, even though they were just with one team, and actually be able to create millions of dollars more in my pocket, even though technically on the surface, you have no leverage. You're negotiating with one person. So I signed for millions of dollars, and I think I'm going to become a big leaguer. And in fact, I even think that even more so over the next 48 hours, because they are rolling out the absolute red carpet for me. I'm going to Detroit. I'm up on the Jumbotron. I'm staying at a 5-star hotel. I'm touring the locker room. I'm meeting all these big leaguers. Mind you, I'm an 18-year-old, and I am thinking, I might be in the big leagues the next day. Well, I come to find out the red carpet only lasts 48 hours.
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7: 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I am Larry Elder. We are Salem News Channel. His name is Jacob Turner, spent 11 years in pro baseball. And then he talks about something he discovered. Taxes. Number 35.
8: I was shipped off to Lakeland, Florida. Lakeland, Florida is where their spring training site is. And I was staying in dorms. Military barracks dorms that were built probably in the 1950s. We're talking brick walls. If you opened your eyes and you didn't know where you were at after being dropped there, you might think you might were in a prison cell. But the reality was, this was what pro ball actually was like. It wasn't the red carpet that I just got. It wasn't that big league experience. I was now in the situation where I was going to have to actually work my tail off and grind to get to the big leagues. And I learned very quickly that you were just another number in the minor league system. And it was totally up to you, no matter where you got drafted at, to make it happen. So I've gotten drafted. I've gotten this money. I got my first paycheck, my first bonus paycheck. Now, I signed for $5.5 million, but my first bonus paycheck was split up into different payments, was $1.2 million. And I learned really quickly. I got this $1.2 million in my bank account. I learned a couple things. One, Uncle Sam is real. It took almost 50% of my paycheck. I can still remember. In fact, I still have a copy of the pay stub. $1.2 million and what I got after taxes was roughly $650,000. I learned super quickly what taxes were, how much they were, and how much they actually hit your paycheck. And the second thing I learned was that money, while it changes everything, because everything in my life changed. I went from having roughly $1,000 in my bank account to hundreds of thousands of dollars overnight with millions of dollars more coming in the future. But I also learned that it doesn't change anything, really, right? Like, I went about my day the exact same way. Was I going out and buying a bunch of new things? No, not really. And it made me understand that as money comes in, it is an incredibly valuable tool for our life. And on one sense, it changes everything. But on the other sense, it changes nothing. It simply magnifies who we are as people. Now, I know some of you out there are thinking, okay, so you got this check, you paid a lot of money in taxes. But I always hear these comments that the top 1% don't pay their fair share in taxes. Well, I will be the first one to tell you that athletes pay their fair share in taxes.
7: Oops.

0: Now, I've been collecting articles about Melania. She hasn't been seen publicly in almost a month. This is AOL. Melania hasn't been seen for 25 days as she skips two major Washington, D.C. events. Yahoo News. Melania has not been spotted in public for a full month. The Week. Melania Trump. The curious case of the disappearing First Lady. Rumors flying over why she hasn't been seen in public for a month. Here's another one. Where is Melania Trump? First Lady hasn't been seen for over a month. Skipping major events. What's going on? What's going on? And then, of course, she reemerges, number 43.
1: Good afternoon. I heard you missed me. Here I am. Welcome to the White House. A warm...
0: Trump derangement syndrome. Hey, maybe he killed her and buried her in the Rose Garden. You know, who knows? This is Brandon Gill, that very talented Texas congressman, number 40.
2: That's exactly right. There are two things that unify the Democratic Party right now. The first thing, I think, is a deep loathing for America, for its founding principles, for its culture, its history, and especially its people. And secondly, I think, is a deep, visceral, blood-curdling hatred for Donald Trump. You can't turn on MSNBC or CNN for more than 5 seconds before you hear some deranged left-wing lunatic screaming Donald Trump's name, blaming him for everything wrong under the sun, never giving him credit for a single thing that he's accomplished already in just less than 2 years of this administration. That is what unifies this party. They don't have anything to put forward other than socialism and hatred for President Trump.
0: Now, regarding the grocery stores that are going to be run by the city of New York, the Mamdani stores, some of the nearby stores at these prospective locations are saying, how is this fair to us? You're selling discounted goods at taxpayers' expense? I'm a taxpayer? So the lead official for the Mamdani-run stores said this in response, number 45.
3: I think ultimately the goals of these locations, not just here in East Harlem, but you know, any borough location, is to be complementary to the neighborhood, and really, you know, rising tides, right? We can all cooperate and work together in a meaningful way.
4: Do you mind, what is the, I've heard that term from EDC officials, that these are meant to be complementary. What does that mean? What does that complementary mean in terms of policy, operations, and things like that?
3: Yeah, I think we're, you know, as an agency, looking at a number of different complementary, you know, policies and programs, grants, incentives that can come alongside these grocery stores to support other, you know, local independent businesses that are in the neighborhoods. We're going to continue to listen and we're going to continue to engage. And I'll be, you know, alongside the operator as our partner, and like I said, making sure that we are complementary to the other businesses that are here in the neighborhood.
4: So other locations, other grocery stores can get grants from the city under this?
3: Something on the table. We're exploring a lot of different options and opportunities. I think, you know, there's a whole host of levers that the EDC is able to work within to make sure that, you know, everyone has equitable and equal access to opportunities here.
4: Thank you.
0: Equitable and equal access to opportunities here. Rising tide lifts all boats. So you're going to compete unfairly against bodegas nearby, and then give them grants to offset the unfair competition. Makes you want to slash your wrists. This is an economist from the Manhattan Institute, number 46.
5: So let's bring in Daniel DiMartino, an economist at the Manhattan Institute who fled socialist Venezuela in 2016. First off, welcome to you. First time I've had the chance to talk to you. What do you think about what's going on here in New York City? I mean, you know, city-funded, publicly-run grocery stores? Is this even a good idea to begin with?
6: Well, it would be funny if it wasn't so tragic, right? Because they're really stealing our money. They're finding, you know, socialists are always the best at finding new ways to steal our money, to solve problems that they created by stealing more of our money in the first place. And that's what they're doing here. They're taking $30 million to create a government grocery store that nobody asked for, that nobody needs, because there are plenty of grocery stores in the city, that is going to be subsidized at a 30% discount. Obviously, there's going to be shortages. Obviously, it's going to take business away from other places. It's not targeted towards the poor. And instead of saying, we're going to cut your taxes, maybe your property taxes, your income taxes, no. we're going to create another, yet another government grant program that you need to apply for, that the friends get first. This is how socialism works, and the grocery stores haven't opened in the first place yet.
5: So then...
0: Hey, we'll give you a grant to offset the theft of taxpayer money that you're helping to subsidize. Now, you know, life moves fast. Staying sharp, focused, and clear-headed.
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0: Donnie looks at the private grocers who are like, this is going to undercut their business. So, okay, so let's give them money so that they can compete with the publicly run grocery stores. Like, what is happening?
1: And you know, the thing is, we already have, you know, imagine if we had a program to help the poor to afford food. Can you imagine if we had a program such like that? Oh, right, it's called Food Stamps, SNAP. We already have a federal program that gives billions of dollars a year to people who have low income so that they can afford food. So why doesn't the city just lower taxes for poor people or increase that program? Because the goal of the government grocery store is not actually to help New Yorkers afford food.
0: Okay,
1: it's to control New Yorkers.
2: 888-971-SAGE, 888-971-7243. I am Larry Elder, Salem News Channel. Ro Khanna is a California congressman who is considering running for president. He posted a video on X, quote, across the country, black families are sounding the alarm about the unexplained deaths of their loved ones, including a disturbing number of black Americans found hanging from trees, close quote. And he listed a couple of victims, he said, were victims of black Americans found hanging from their trees. One of them is named Juliana, N-Z-I-T-A, Zitza, I guess, found hanging from a tree in North Carolina in May. Another one named Tasha Fortune, discovered in August, hanging from a tree outside an abandoned house in Jackson, Mississippi. As for the first one, the authorities ruled suicide. Doesn't appear to be any evidence to the contrary. As for Ms. Fortune, the person of interest is a black man with whom she once had a romantic relationship. Oops. Other than that, hide the women and children. Don Lemon asked Angie Nixon about people being scared of socialist policies. Number 30.
3: But you know, Representative, that, you know, socialist, the DSA thing, that scares some people. And I just, are you aware of that? That scares folks. And so they're concerned about, oh, are you going to can you actually win? Or what are you going to do when you get in there? Are you going to want to abolish the Supreme Court or to abolish the presidency or, you know, get rid of policing or get rid of prisons? What do you say to that? Do you want that?
4: Don,
3: is that what you believe?
4: You know, Don, I am a black woman with natural hair. I scare people just being my authentic self.
2: Okay, wait. I am a black woman with natural hair, so I scare people just by existing? Can't wait till she gets to Congress. I'm Larry Elder. A great weekend.
5: What can I say? Mamba out.
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13: With SRN News, I'm Ron Taylor. President Trump has announced his administration will temporarily allow more beef imports into the U.S. without triggering higher tariffs. He said earlier today the imported beef will be sold at 25% below current market rates to help American consumers. However, conservative rural state Republicans are already criticizing the plan, fearing it will harm American ranchers. The president has expressed his gratitude to the Supreme Court for allowing the White House to continue construction for now on his $400 million White House ballroom project. Chief Justice John Roberts signed a temporary order earlier today letting work continue as the court considers an emergency appeal from the president's Republican administration. Stocks rose and trimmed their losses from a shaky week. The S&P 500 rose 0.4% for just its second gain, and the Dow Jones Industrial Average gained 1%. The NASDAQ Composite climbed 0.4% at the closing bell. This is SRN News.
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0: straight ahead. Everything you need to know about the top headlines of the day and a perspective that will give you some eternity to it. 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It's Kevin McCullough, Monday through Friday, on That Kevin Show. And now, from the Connors and Sullivan Broadcast Studios, the man who is not what he wants to be, but is way grateful that he's not who he used to be, here,
1: Kevin McCullough, glad you're with us. It is the Friday edition of That Kevin Show, and so grateful that you get to spend a few minutes with me and hang out. We try very hard to make this show every single day something that brings value to you, helps you understand the world around you a little bit better, try to give you some clear thinking on the stories of the day and what we're dealing with. And there are just some things that I just don't think you have to embellish it all to get the common sense factor in all of it. And both of my monologues today, I think, are going to touch on stories that do just that. The first one certainly doesn't. The facts just do all the moral work and lay out everything for itself. And here they are. Now, Sheen Gilkar and Omar Ahmed this last year hired McKenna West to carry a child as a surrogate for them. And around 20 weeks into the pregnancy, doctors diagnosed the baby with something called hypoplastic left heart syndrome. It's a very severe congenital heart defect. And according to the Texas Attorney General's office, the couple asked the surrogate, West, to terminate the pregnancy after the diagnosis. Well, she refused. She wasn't living in Texas at the time, but she fled to Texas, gave birth on August the 12th, just a few days ago. And the boy she calls Gabriel underwent the first of three life-saving heart surgeries just a couple of days later. The child is alive, and now those same biological parents are suing the surrogate for more than $100,000, alleging breach of the surrogacy contract and, quote, malicious, outrageous conduct, while simultaneously pursuing custody of the child whose pregnancy they had asked to terminate. Now, just let that wash over you for a second. You ask this woman to serve as your surrogate. She carries your child. You find out it's going to have a heart defect. You believe that you have the right to then kill the child, and you ask her to operate on your assumption that that's the morally right thing to do, and she doesn't do it. By the way, there's nothing in a surrogacy contract that says she has to violate her own conscience or moral code. There's nothing there. You can't make someone violate their own morality. So then she has the baby that you didn't want anyway, and now you're suing her for $100,000 in breach of contract, and you're asking for custody of the child that you had just ordered her to kill. Let's be fair about what's disputed here. The attorneys have pushed back on the issue of force or threat against West. Court filings reportedly claim West initially agreed to the termination and even scheduled the appointment before changing her mind. By the way, that's not uncommon. There are a lot of girls that are talked into an abortion. A lot of girls that are talked into it and say, okay, I'll do it. And then it comes time to do it, and they know there's something in their soul that says it's just not right, and they decide they're not going to do it. But it is also not uncommon at all for a woman created by God with the Imago Dei stamped in her to recognize that a child growing inside of her is also stamped with the Imago Dei, the mark of God. This is a person that has a soul, is unique, has value. The lawyer for the couple calls West's ongoing custody claims baseless and says they violate parentage rulings already secured in Alaska and California. Now, they're going to get their day in court in Texas. But even accepting that version of events, I'm stuck on the same problem. This couple wanted that pregnancy ended. They wanted to kill the child. West didn't. And now, Gabriel is alive because the pregnancy wasn't terminated. And now they want custody? I'm sorry, you don't want to get to murder him and then all of a sudden ask us to believe that you're all ready to be his parents. Pick one. A surrogacy contract is not a hunting license. It does not purchase the right to order the destruction of a human being simply because his heart didn't form the way everybody hoped it would. And hypoplastic left heart syndrome is serious. That's true. It's one of the most severe congenital heart defects a baby can have. But here's the flip side of that. Children do survive it. There are treatments. There are staged surgeries. Gabriel has already begun the road towards them. His diagnosis was terrible news, but it wasn't permission to stop seeing him as a human being stamped with God's image in his DNA. And McKenna West apparently understood that. She carried the child, she received the diagnosis, she knew what the contract expected of her, and somewhere between lawyers, the medical appointments, and the frightening uncertainty of what Gabriel's future might look like, she said no. Then she followed through. By the way, this decision has hardly made her life easier. It hasn't. She's postpartum, facing a six-figure lawsuit, fighting across multiple states over the future of a child she carried to birth. My friend Lila Rose at Live Action called West's actions heroic. I'm having trouble finding a better word. There was definitely an easier path available to her. She could have gone along with the requested abortion and avoided everything that's happening now, but she chose not to. Instead, she looked at a desperately sick unborn child who had absolutely no ability to advocate for himself and decided his life was worth the trouble. That's not malicious conduct. That's her conscience, and it works. Whatever ultimately happens with the competing legal claims, questions of contractual obligations and parentage and custody, the courts are all going to have to sort that through. I hope the law doesn't become so enamored with paperwork that it loses sight of the fact that there's a human being at the center of all of this, Gabriel. He's not a contractual dispute. He's not an inconvenience. He's not an argument over jurisdiction between Alaska and California and Texas. He's a little boy recovering from heart surgery. And he's here because when the pregnancy became unimaginably complicated, one person involved refused to agree that ending it was the answer. Maybe the courts will ultimately determine that West has no parental rights. Maybe they'll conclude that surrogacy agreement controls questions that are legally separate from the decision to continue the pregnancy. Those are legal questions. Judges will answer them. But there's a moral question here, too. And that one isn't nearly as complicated. A vulnerable child was facing the end of his life by someone else before he'd even taken his first breath, and McKenna West gave him the chance to take it. Gabriel is here. He's fighting for life. And now the woman whose refusal made that possible is being sued for more than $100,000. Somewhere along the way, common sense ought to have something to say about that. And especially when you consider the other top story today. Lindsay Clancy murdered her three children one by one in the basement of her home. She now has $800,000, maybe $1 million, of people on GoFundMe saying, oh, poor Lindsay, we need to support her. 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

0: right, welcome in. It's the Friday edition, and that means, you know, this is the last time we get together before we go our separate way for the weekend, and then look forward to returning. But we are wrapping up here in the big question, how do we live this week with the Beatitudes, which we had never done before this week, and I'm really grateful that Pastor Stephen Owens has chosen to go there with us. And Stephen is the lead pastor at Mount Calvary Baptist Church in Bedford, Ohio. And he let us know yesterday, if you're in the Cleveland area, he's going to start a series on the Sermon on the Mount this coming Sunday. We'll get you more details on that in a second. Stephen, it's good to have you back. We've looked at the Beatitudes just as they're laid out in Scripture, but I was noticing something as I was kind of meditating on them this morning, and that we start out with what may seem like the easiest beatitude. Blessed is the poor in spirit. Look, if bad things happen, my spirit's not going to be super great. If I'm poor physically, I don't have a lot of resources. It's easy to be poor. Sometimes poor in spirit, poor in resources, it just all goes together. But if you kind of follow the Beatitudes through, I think they kind of get a little harder with each one. And the two that we end on today, these are really, these are like, Champion League Beatitudes here. Making peace, which is different than trying to keep peace, and then being willing to understand that we are persecuted for righteousness. So how should we look at these final two Beatitudes?
1: Yeah, absolutely, Kevin. These two Beatitudes are very challenging for us. We see in the first one there, in verse 9, so blessed are the peacemakers, for they shall be called the sons of God. So we see here every Christian, every follower of Jesus is called to be a peacemaker. And peacemaking is the idea of bringing forth reconciliation, of seeking to bring forth harmony and unity and to end division. John Stott says something very interesting. He says, peacemaking is divine work. God is the author of peace and reconciliation. And so we are doing the work of God when we are pursuing peace and trying to make peace. And we see this is what Jesus did, right? So Jesus on the cross, his death on the cross and his resurrection brought peace between God and humanity, Ephesians 2, right? So he reconciled us. And so Jesus, who is the Prince of Peace, now tells his followers to do what he did, right? To pursue peace, to make peace. And here's the thing about peacemaking. It requires action. And many times it requires sacrifice, just like Jesus, right? And so peacemaking isn't passive. It's not just letting stuff happen and everybody just go their merry way. It's not trying to appease people or just comply to what they say and accept wrong. It is really getting into the issue and trying to bring forth harmony, bring forth reconciliation, right? And so we see, like, this requires us not to live in bitterness and resentment and unresolved conflict, which can be challenging at times, especially when you're still upset, right?
0: That's what I think of when we talk about peacekeeping. It's like we're just trying to keep the status quo from being disturbed. That's not real peace. Real peace is the blowing it all apart and putting it back together in a way that healthy relationship comes about because of it.
1: Yeah, absolutely. I would agree with that. And I think not only does it helps for your example there, it helps Arthur, but it also helps us too.
0: Everybody around. So yeah, that's right.
1: Absolutely. You know, that we are not now festering because we're upset because no one wants to deal with this gentleman anymore, right? But they still allow him around. And so I think one of the things that it requires of us too is when it comes to peacemaking, is this willingness also that when someone does want to change and they want to ask for forgiveness, when they ask for forgiveness, we need to be willing to receive, to give or extend forgiveness.
0: You can't harbor stuff if they're asking for forgiveness. You've got to be willing to go there with them.
1: Absolutely, right. So it requires us to seek forgiveness when we wrong someone, but also to be willing to give forgiveness when we have wronged.
0: Good stuff.
1: I think it's interesting. Romans 12:18 says how if it is possible, as much as it depends on you, to live peaceably with all men. Right. So there's some moments where peace will not actually occur. Right. But if possible, do the effort, do your part to bring forth peace. Right. And then the reward is you'll be called sons of God.
0: Mm-hmm.
1: That will be reflecting the heart and character of
0: right.
1: God, just like Jesus, because that's what Jesus did. Right. He reflected the heart and character of the Father.
0: Yeah.
1: So, yeah. So the next one is verse 10. Blessed are those who are persecuted for righteousness sake, for theirs is the kingdom of God. I think this is a very a great one, because it actually goes into verses 11 and 12. Right. So they kind of come together. It's the culmination of the Beatitudes. And the persecution for righteousness sake, when you look at verse 11, it's really the persecution on behalf of Jesus. He says, when you're persecuted for my sake, right? So we're being persecuted because we are followers of Jesus. We are trying to live for him and speak for him and to follow his commandments.
0: It's basically doing all of the Beatitudes previous to this.
1: Mm-hmm.
0: It's
1: absolutely.
0: It's mourning over sin. It's being humble. It's, you know, being meek. It's thirsting for righteousness. It's being merciful to those that are around you. It's striving to be pure in heart. It is trying to make peace with people. And despite all that, mm-hmm. people still may want to come for you.
1: Absolutely. Absolutely. And this is the hard thing about, you know, the hard part about the Christian faith, or hearing it, is that persecution is a part of the life of the Christian.
0: Yeah.
1: It is a part of the life of those who are trying to follow Jesus. And we should not be surprised by it. Actually, we should expect it, because Jesus says it will happen. Right. It happened to him. And we are we will not be unlike our Savior. But Peter, the Apostle Peter, he reminds us in chapter 4 that we should be making sure, though, that our persecution is really for righteousness' sake. And not because we're actually acting like the world.
0: Right.
1: You know, because sometimes...
0: sometimes we can just be a jerk, and that's not...
1: Right,
0: that's not,
1: absolutely.
0: Then that's on us. but right. when we're doing it... And I think the measure of that is, how much am I loving the person that I'm having to, you know, to deal with in this situation? If I don't really love that person, then I'm probably not doing it for the right reasons.
1: Mm-hmm. Yeah, you know, so Peter brings some harmony to that. Like, it's not just we need to make sure that what the persecution is coming from is because we're following Jesus and not because we're trying to be mean to people. Right.
0: I want to point out one last thing that just struck me as I was reflecting on these this morning, and that is these last three. There's another progression here. Not only do the Beatitudes get, I think, more difficult, number one, through the end, but the final three also take us deeper into a relationship with God. Blessed are the pure in heart, for we get to see him. Blessed mm-hmm. are the peacemakers, because then he calls us his children. So it's like I see God. Now I'm God's child. And the best one is the final one, because he gives me his inheritance. He gives me his home. I get to spend eternity with him.
1: Mm-hmm.
0: I think there's a purposeful progression there that Jesus is walking us through to say this truly is the benefit of doing these things. And if you do, this is what awaits you.
1: Yeah, absolutely. And it's interesting, like this concept of us being persecuted for righteousness' sake, and even the progression, we see that this is actually showing that we are authentically followers of Jesus.
0: Yeah.
1: That our allegiance is to him and not anything else. And it's amazing, the reward for those who are persecuted for righteousness' sake is the kingdom of heaven.
0: Yeah.
1: Just like it begins in verse 3.
0: Right?
1: Right?
0: That's
1: he culminates it.
0: Yeah,
1: yeah, right? Like, don't forget what the reward is. You will be with me for eternity.
0: Yeah. Wow.
1: Right.
0: I think it's Phil Wickham that has the song, but it says, "I'm homesick for heaven." That's kind of what that makes me think of. Okay, Stephen, we're out of time. What a fabulous week. So much that we've covered. And if people, once again, want to be in contact with you via the internet, give them the website one more time.
1: Yeah, please. It is mountcalvaryofbedford.org. That's mtcalvaryofbedford.org.
0: That is a mouthful, friends, but MT Calvary, not Calvary. Sometimes you get the two mixed up. Mount mm-hmm. Calvary, the mount that Jesus died on, Mount Calvary of Bedford, BEDFORD.org. All right, Stephen, we look forward to having you back in the future. Thanks for a great week.
1: I appreciate it, brother.
0: You got it. Kevin McCullough coming right back, friends. It's Friday. Stay here.
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2: 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The Answer.

0: 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heTheTheTheTheTheTheTheTheTheTheTheTheTheTheTheTheTheTheTheTheTheTheTheTheTheTheTheTheTheTheTheTheTheTheTheTheTheTheTheTheTheTheTheTheTheTheTheTheTheTheTheTheTheTheThe platforms and the social media, and where you increasingly know about the sponsors of this show, one of which is, I'm very excited about, my good friends over at Dominion.chat. You've heard me talk about a chat tool, a chat GPT-like tool, an AI tool that allows you to do all the things that AI does, help you make your pot of chili or change your oil or anything like that. But there's a lot of other things that AI touches on. And when you're using Claude or ChatGPT, you're not getting a system that has been built around a biblical worldview. Dominion.chat is completely the opposite of that. Christ-centered, bibliocentric in its focus, but able to do all of the things that you've heard that AI can help you do. And here to discuss it is one of its founders. Eric Reed is a pastor. In fact, Eric, one of the unique things about Dominion is that it was all of you that were involved in the founding of the company are pastors, and you lead congregations, and you have people that are concerned about this that you minister to on a weekly basis. So talk a little bit about the heart behind all of this, because it really is an extension of what you guys are trying to do from the pulpits.
1: Yeah, that's right, Kevin. And thank you so much for having us on. Excited to be joining and partnering with you. This really started over a year and a half ago with one of my other co-founders, who's a pastor. He's also a headmaster of a classical school, came to me and said, "Hey, are you using AI in any way?" And I said, "Yeah, I am. I'm finding opportunities to use it here and there, different things." And he said, "Okay, here's a, "Me too." He said, "Let me ask you a question. Are you concerned about Christians who are not as theologically versed and biblically grounded as you just using any AI platform?" Mm-hmm. And it was the first time that I'd stopped and thought about that question. And I said, "Yeah, honestly, I am." We do a great job at my church really emphasizing the importance of a biblical worldview. You know, discipleship is about worldview formation, being biblically grounded in how we think about all of life.
0: Knowing scripture,
1: understanding how to deduce, you know, decision making when you don't have an explicit chapter and verse, by bringing the rest of scripture in to inform you and give you wisdom. We really feel like we do a great job at that in my church. So I would say my church members would be as inclined as anybody to be very discerning. We call it having a good baloney detector, right? Of being able to discern truth or lie. And,
0: right.
1: And yet, when he asked that question, it made me realize, man, it does concern me, because if you're just trusting what this AI machine is giving you, you have to understand there is no such thing as neutrality. So somebody has built in the assumptions, the presuppositions of this tool, and it is informing what it feeds you back. It's not just giving you, neutral information. And so, yes, he came to me and he said, "Are you concerned about that?" I said, "Yeah, actually, now that you say that, that is concerning." He said, "We need to do something about it." And I was like, "Well, listen, I don't know anything about building AI, but I do know somebody in my church who that is what he does. Literally, he went to Stanford, graduated with engineering and AI. Long story short, we brought him in, and that became the three-man founding team, myself, Coate, and Brandon Maddock.
0: Every app on this device has an AI option that says, "Use our AI tool, help you find what you're looking for faster." So the truth is, we're already dealing with intelligence in this way. But how do you think it impacts, in terms of the life of the believer, how we should think about it?
1: Yeah, there's no escaping it. AI is here. It's here to stay. The feathers are out of the pillow and they have blown across the world. You're not going to collect it back up and undo it. You're not going to rewind it. And here's the thing to think about. The reason this is so controversial or divisive or such an important conversation is, if you think about technology and technological advances throughout history, especially as we think post-Enlightenment, as we think post-Industrial Revolution, we've been snowballing more and more towards advancements on the previous generation's discoveries. And we're really slow as a society to adopt some technology, especially as Christians. We're slow to adopt. We get comfortable with the old stuff, and then we're skeptical about what's new, and then it comes, and then we embrace that. What's different about AI is that it's not a technological advancement in one industry. It's a technological advancement that touches every industry.
0: Yeah.
1: So it touches everything from art and creation of content and storytelling, like you just talked about with movies and, you know, writing, things of that nature. It also gets into the world of legal documents and contracts. It's going to get into the world of coding and software. It's already there. It's going to get into the world of scientific and medical discoveries in terms of getting down at, you know, the molecular level of how cells and DNA operates. And they're trying to figure out how to solve diseases. It touches everything. And that's why it's such a transformative tool, mm-hmm. is that it's not simply a tractor in the agricultural, industry that's changing us from horses and plows to tractors. It's a tool that's touching everything. So here's the way that we talk,
0: Eric,
1: about.
0: Hold on. I want to get the rest of that response, but we got to take a quick break because we have to pay bills around here.
1: Yeah, makes
0: Eric
1: sense.
0: Reed from Dominion.chat is with us, and we're talking about a brand new AI chat tool that is biblical at its center, Christ-focused at its core, and can help you in all the other ways that the chat tools do, but in ways that really bring that biblical truth to the fore. And I really encourage you to check it out. Dominion.chat is where you go to start your journey. Coming right back, it's Kevin McCullough.
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0: Welcome back. Kevin McCullough, glad to have you with us. Times Square is where we come from. Eric Reed is with us. And Eric, just before we went to break, I asked you about how people of good conscience, it's not just Christians, but people that, want to have integrity, should be thinking about AI and how to kind of interact with it constructively. I know that for me, you know, I've got friends, let's just say, in the musical industry. Mm-hmm. I've got Grammy-winning friends that live in Nashville. I've got church musician friends that live here in the New York tri-state area, and everything along the way, you know, church leaders to professionals and everything else. Every one of them have a different opinion about what AI is, and every one of them have a strong opinion about what they believe about it. There's almost no neutral ground on any of this. But I was asking someone who was protesting it pretty hard a couple of weeks ago, I said, well, what's the deal? And they say, well, it's disruptive technology, and it's gonna replace people. And I said, well, just music for music, the pipe organ was a disruptive technology. It replaced a symphony, an orchestra. Synthesizers were disruptive. They replaced all kinds of things that you had to pull together to get those types of sounds to occur. Drum machines could put artificial rhythms into songs. That
1: tractors replaced people walking through fields, hand-picking crops.
0: Well, and I'm saying now, yet there are more drummers drumming than there have ever been drumming before drum machines were invented. It's not always the case that disruptive technologies eliminate former art forms, but sometimes they actually draw more of them out. Am I wrong in understanding?
1: Yeah. So, I mean, here's the thing. It's not totally wrong to say it's disruptive and it's going to replace people doing certain types of
0: things. It will upside down some people for sure.
1: There's that. And every technological advancement has done that. But here's what it's also simultaneously done, which I think AI is absolutely going to do. It also births new industries. It births new opportunities. I mean, the truth of the matter is, when you think about music, yeah, there are AI apps right now that may replace studio musicians who are going to cut demo tracks, for example. Right now, they can put in what they want a demo to sound like. They can take the instruments, put in the chord structures, and it'll spit out that demo immediately. You don't have to schedule studio time and pay drummers and guitarists to come in and do the demo. But it's never going to replace the need for musicians. It's never going to replace a band playing in front of an audience. Nobody's going to show up and listen to an AI track, because here's the deal. We don't want to show up and just listen to them hit play on the CD. We want to see the actual musicians. That's never going to change.

0: But it is going to be disruptive in that, yeah, there may be less people doing certain types of things that they used to do. There may be less coders, but it doesn't mean there's not going to be more people involved in different aspects of what used to be software development or whatever. So this is what I would say. I would say the way that we need to think about this, there are ethical implications around the way. I think AI can be leveraged as a tool that can help us to be creative. It should not be something we outsource our creativity to. It should be something that we can use to enhance our writing or our strategic thinking, but we should never give over our ability to write or strategically think. So it's using it as a tool. It's not using it as a crutch to replace human, you know, involvement, human intellect. So I think there's some fine lines there.
1: Well, I think it is important for us to think clearly about this, and that technology has been consistently replacing itself. You mentioned for many centuries. I mean, the day after that Ford brought out the Model T, buggy and wagon producers started losing business. It was inevitable, and yet you still have people that make buggies and wagons now for different purposes, but it's not on the scale that it was before.
0: There's also the Ford manufacturing plant today uses more robotics to create and assemble vehicles, but there's still human beings that are overseeing, watching. Yeah. There's quality maintenance inspections. So again, it just changes things. It doesn't necessarily altogether replace.
1: Well, and one of the things that I think is important, you know, a number of years ago, IBM had Watson. Watson was kind of like the first kind of learning intelligence AI kind of thing that the public was aware of. And what happened was, in the first part of the year, their score was much lower. And as they worked with Watson over time, they got better and better and more refined in terms of how precise that diagnosis could be. You want to have as accurate a diagnosis on that. So the potential for what can be good in protecting even the imago Dei of the human person. I mean, this is a biblical concept, and I think it requires us to not have a knee-jerk reaction when it comes to one way or another. I don't think people that use AI should be arrogant about it. I don't think people that don't use it should be thumping their chests and saying they're better than it. We need to think actively, critically, and biblically about it.
0: Yeah, so one of the things I would take us all the way back to Genesis 1 and be reminded, you know, we are made in God's image, and we're given the cultural mandate or the dominion mandate. We're told to be fruitful and multiply, subdue the earth, fill it. We are creators. We are vice regents of God on the earth. We're to make and to cultivate. And part of that is the human ingenuity to develop tools and to cultivate and till the earth, to create societies and bring flourishing to the world. And yeah, so we're all the way downstream from that original thing in technology. And this is what I would say. We don't want to simply receive any technology that's made and uncritically just adopt it. We also don't, as Christians, want to just reject any technology and just say, oh, that's the devil. We can't use this technology. It's different. I think as Christians, we need to be thinking rightly and see how can we redeem this. And the story you just told is a perfect picture of using and leveraging tools, redeeming tools, rather than, you know, rejecting the tool or just receiving it and outsourcing the doctors. Yeah. It's a redemption of the tool.
1: The mandate for us to think still exists, and we've got to be discerning in all of it. Eric Reed from Dominion.chat. Friends, go to Dominion, spell it all out, Dominion.chat. And get started on the journey for yourself. If you used other AI tools, compare it to them and see the difference. Ask it a theological question and ask Claude or ChatGPT the same thing. But test it out. Give it a shot. And take, what do you have to lose? AI is going to be here. You want to have something that's good for your family, that you can trust the worldview on, and you can, you know, with reasonable understanding say, my children are going to have a better experience with this than they would in the whatever they're served on the other ones. Eric Reed, thank you for being with us.
0: Oh, thank you so much.
1: You got it. Dominion.chat, people. Dominion.chat. Kevin McCullough coming right back.

0: Hi, Kevin McCullough. 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You can't get away from it. You're constantly being told, try our AI. It will solve your problems. It's not going away. Your kids are going to be faced with it. How do you allow them to use AI in a safe way that reflects your faith? The solution is Dominion.chat, a Christ-centered, God-oriented, problem-solving chat that you can trust. Dominion.chat. Dominion.chat.
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13: 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It's that Kevin Show.
0: All right, welcome back. Kevin McCullough, glad to have you with us. I don't know if I'm seeing things or not, but I saw a story. It must be true because they've written this whole news story about it. But the there's a new hot dog out that is it is remarkably expensive. It is being charged for $100, and this is why. It's called the Golden Grizzly, and the Golden Grizzly is made up of a hot dog topped with creme fraiche, mascarpone cheese, 30 grams of Ocetra caviar, 24 carat edible gold flakes, and it's the bun that it's in is a special croissant dough that it's made from, and they are charged $100 per hot dog. Now, you can get it at the Formula One Grand Prix event, the Miami Open Tennis Tournament this year. They had them. The debut at the Open showed what happens when craftsmanship and indulgence in the right creative partners align, said Keith Glickman, managing partner of Golden Goat Caviar. But a $100 hot dog, and you can still get them now at the bar room at the Modern, which is inside the New York City Museum of Modern Art, MoMA. You can get two mini Wagyu hot dogs that are made in collaboration, kind of the same style, caviar and hot dogs. These are put on little mini poppy seed buns with pickled shallots, but it's the same concept. Caviar hot dogs. Maybe you don't have the money to have caviar hot dogs. I can't blame you for that. I don't either. But I do know that if I save on health insurance, it's going to help us be able to do something nice every now and then, which is why I am so thrilled that I get to tell you about DFW Direct Insurance. Now, when we originally signed up for our Obamacare medical health cost sharing program a few years ago, we felt like we had found a solution to something, because you had to be in compliance with AFA or the Affordable Care Act, and then you had to, stay with it and so forth. Over the years, that medical cost sharing program continued to raise its rates, and they covered less and less. But DFW Direct Insurance, I called Vic earlier this year and I said, Vic, here's what we're paying. Here's what we're getting. He says, oh, Kevin, we can do better than that for you. And he went to work. He has access to 20 plus of the most, credentialed health insurance plans and programs, companies. And he said, let's see what we can put together for you. And he came up with a custom plan that was really right for us. Zero out of pocket. Expanded coverage from what we had previously, and we're saving $400 a month, which if you annualize that over a full year, that's nearly $5,000 a year that we're saving on the cost of our health insurance. And he helped us so much, I said, Vic, I want to tell other people about it. He's like, okay. I said, can I give him your phone number? He said, okay. So here is Vic Pritchard's personal cell number for you to check out what he can do for you from an insurance standpoint. 817-449-5557. Maybe you're dissatisfied with your plan. Maybe your premiums have gone up. Maybe, and there's no, you can switch right now, by the way. There is no enrollment window for the plans that Vic can put you into. You can just immediately sign up and change. 817-449-5557. 817-449-5557. 817-449-5557. When Vic answers the phone, tell him that you heard Kevin McCullough talking about it and you want to know if he can help you save on health insurance as well. But for us personally, it was about $400 a month, $5,000 a year for a family of five. And don't you believe that that didn't make a huge difference. Kevin McCullough coming right back.
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7: With SRN News, I'm Ron Taylor. President Trump expressing his gratitude to the Supreme Court for allowing the White House to continue construction for now on his $400 million White House ballroom project. Chief Justice John Roberts signing a temporary order Friday and letting work continue as the court considers an emergency appeal from the president's administration. The president has announced his administration will temporarily allow more beef imports into the country without triggering higher tariffs. He said Friday the imported beef will be sold at 25% below current market rates to help American consumers. However, conservative rural state Republicans are already criticizing the plan, fearing it will harm American ranchers. Vice President J.D. Vance returning to his hometown to campaign for Republican candidates at a steel plant where his grandfather worked. Vance spoke Friday at the Cleveland Cliffs Middletown Works facility, highlighting his Rust Belt roots. This is SRN News.
13: 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Scott Jennings isn't standing for it.
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everything you need to know about the top headlines of the day and a perspective that will give you some eternity to it. 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It's Kevin McCullough, Monday through Friday, on That Kevin Show. And now, from the Connors and Sullivan Broadcast Studios, the man who is not what he wants to be, but is way grateful that he's not who he used to be,

0: Elvis, the new film featuring Charlie Kirk. Can you hear me now? 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All right, friends, we are so glad to have you with us. Welcome to That Kevin Show, online at thatkevinshow.com. And, friends, I just want you to know, if you're not going to thatkevinshow.com, you're missing out on a chance to win $1,000 to kick off the school year with. You're missing out on your chance to win an $11,000 cruise to the Gulf. We're going to send a very lucky winner to the Gulf. You're missing out on a chance to win movie tickets to The Uprising. You're missing out on so much. You need to go to thatkevinshow.com and click the promotions tab. We always have stuff going on there, and it is the coolest stuff that you can imagine. And I want you to check it out, and I want you to enjoy. 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All right. At the top of the first hour of the show today, I told you about McKenna West. McKenna West is a surrogate who brought a baby all the way to life, carried the baby, even though the baby had a heart deficiency, hypoplastic left artery something or other. It was really bad. But it's also very curable and needs three surgeries not long after birth to fix it. He's in the midst of those surgeries now. He was born on August 12th. But she is being sued for $100,000 and to have custody taken from her for the baby that she carried to term because the parents wanted her to abort it when it got the heart defect diagnosis. So she's fighting for the life of this child. It may cost her $100,000, but she's fighting for the life of this child. The story of Lindsay Clancy is the exact opposite. She strangled her three children, three little beautiful kids, Cora, age 5, Dawson, age 3, Callan, just 8 months old, in the basement of her home in January of 2023. One by one, after she sent her husband out on an errand, three small children, each aware enough to understand what was happening to the sibling before them, waiting their turn, calling for the one person who was supposed to protect them, only to discover she had become the danger itself. The facts are the facts, and there's no gentle way to put it. Her defense is built on a claim of severe postpartum psychosis. Nearly 20 medical visits in the months before the killings, testimony from her own mother, and that Lindsay described becoming psychotic and having thoughts of harming her kids. The prosecution counters that she skipped prescribed medication and knew exactly what she was doing. A jury will decide which version the law recognizes. That's their job, not mine. But here's what doesn't require a jury to sort out. While the trial is in progress, a GoFundMe page has been set up. It's raised more than $850,000 toward a $2 million goal. They have 27,000 individual donors on it so far. 27,000 strangers do not need to open their wallets for this. Nobody is entitled to a stranger's cash to subsidize the personal cost of standing by while a family member, however sympathetic, is doing. And there is no shortage of parents in this country quietly bankrupting themselves to support children who did far less than what Clancy is accused of, and none of them have a verified GoFundMe pulling in seven figures because a national outlet decided to feature it. The difference here isn't need, it's notoriety. And this fund exists and has raised what it's raised specifically because the case is horrifying enough to generate headlines, and headlines generates dollars. There's also a detail in the fine print that deserves far more attention than it's gotten. The parents are the sole and named beneficiaries of the fund, and they retain full control over how the money is used, but nothing in the fundraising terms restrict it from being given to Lindsay herself. And if she is the daughter of the parents, when they die, it would be money that she would receive. And if she is let off of this conviction by reason of insanity, if the verdict comes down, there's nothing from stopping those parents from giving her the $2 million in goodwill funding. Fund and bankroll a fresh start. That should bother all of us, regardless of which side you're on this. And if you're one of those weirdos that are on social media defending this woman, you have severe problems. You need to be locked up. You're not safe. You're a danger to society. And I'd feel this way regardless of any politics. I don't know the politics of the couple involved. This isn't a left-right issue. I don't doubt that the parents have some degree of love for their daughter. I don't doubt that they've spent themselves thin standing by her, but love does not obligate the rest of us to pay for it or the grief. And I don't want any part of normalizing this. Not $1. Not $1. And I'd ask you to think hard before you go through with it yourself. Kevin McCullough, we've got a big hour straight ahead. We're going to have Bethany Mandel with us. We're going to talk about this specifically. Bethany's had six kids. She's had postpartum. Most women who have had children have had some degree of postpartum. So how do we deal with it? And what should be clear thinking in this matter, we'll talk with her about. But before we do that, Gordon Chang is back with us, and he's going to tell us what's going on with South Korea, and are they playing footsies with China? Is our one ally in the region in some way going to abandon us and lean into China? Some people are saying it's already happening. We'll talk to Gordon Chang about that as well. Kevin McCullough, very glad to have you with us on this Friday. Don't go anywhere.
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0: Just 2 weeks before his tragic assassination on September 10th, 2025, conservative leader Charlie Kirk sat down for one of his final interviews to wrestle with a timeless question. Does God still speak today? That conversation became the foundation for the powerful and provocative new documentary, Can You Hear Me Now?, that explores prophecy, faith, scripture, history, and the role believers are called to play in our culture today. 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If you appreciate thoughtful conversations about faith, history, and the public square, I believe you'll find this film compelling. 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

0: back. It's the Friday edition of That Kevin Show, thatkevinshow.com for all things related. Now on 400 great radio stations across the country, two television networks every weekend, but grateful to have you with us on this edition. And I ran across some discussion today from some of my colleagues at Salem Media, specifically some John Solomon stuff and some others that were discussing. But I had not seen anything about this in print anywhere else. And the question that was being asked is South Korea, are we losing South Korea as a potential ally? Are they drifting more into the column of China with the realignment of the American continents? How is that impacting our relationship with what has been a very strong ally in Southeast Asia? Let's turn to Gordon Chang, who is, in my opinion, the best voice to listen to when it comes to all things related to the South Pacific. He, of course, is the author of Plan Red. And also the coming collapse of China, and China is going to war. He's written about this extensively. If you do not follow him on Twitter at Gordon G. Chang, Gordon is spelled G-O-R-D-O-N, G. Chang, you need to be, because it is vital what he is writing about and what he is doing. And Gordon, it's been a little while since we've had you on the show. Thanks for coming back.
1: Well, thank you so much, Kevin.
0: So it's a worrisome question, is it not? Because South Korea has been, in the past, a very staunch ally of the U.S.
1: Yes, South Korea is not drifting out of the U.S. orbit. It's moving as fast as it can. Lee Jae-myung, who is the president of South Korea, is pro-China, pro-North Korea, very anti-U.S. He even hates the U.S. from what we can tell from what he has said. So this is a critical problem. The people of South Korea love the United States by and large, and they are going to stop Yi from defecting to Beijing. But this is going to be very difficult. And the U.S. ambassador around the world who has the most difficult assignment is not the ambassador to China or the ambassador to Russia. It's the ambassador to Seoul, because Michelle Steele has a very difficult problem in terms of trying to maintain the relationship with a regime that doesn't like us.
0: Right. Now, you just said that the people of South Korea love us, and they don't want this development of realigning themselves with China to take place. Is there how can they stop it?
1: The people of South Korea have been on the streets protesting against Lee Jae-myung. Excuse me. The South Korean population is segmented. The oldest segment of the population remembers the Korean War and intensely pro-American. The younger South Koreans who see their country as South Korea, they support the United States, not because they love us, but because they know they need us. Unfortunately, it's the inside of the donut. It is the people who are in the 60s or so who are anti-American. And they're anti-American because they thought that we stood against the democratization of Korea, which couldn't be further from the truth, but that's what they believe, and that's the way they act. And it's unfortunately that segment of the population that is now in power. It is, as I mentioned, communist-leaning, very leftist, very anti-free world. And so it is an anomalous situation. But we can hang on. But President Trump, I believe, has got to have a subtle diplomacy. It's going to be much more difficult. Lee Jae-myung is not the first leftist president of South Korea that we have endured. There have been three prior ones. But Lee is much more determined and much more ruthless than his predecessors. And the situation in the world is different than it was in those three previous instances.
0: Well, let's talk about that for a second. First of all, when the outer rings of the donut make sense to me. Would that roughly correlate to like our baby boomers and Gen X, or what segment of our population would correspond with the group that's in power right now?
1: Yeah, it would be the older of the baby boomers. This is the group in Korea that came into their political maturity in the 1980s. Which was a very turbulent time. And so it is a group that is now at the levers of power throughout Korean society. And unfortunately, a lot of them don't like the United States. and they believe that South Korea should be closer to China.
0: And how did they come to be under the impression that we opposed their democratization?
1: Because they believe that when we had when South Korea was ruled by the military or by leaders who had once been in the military, I mean, we stood by South Korea, and so they just assumed that we were supporting them. And in a sense, of course, we were supporting the legitimate government of South Korea. But all the while, President Reagan was working very hard to achieve democratization. And we protected the leftist leaders who were protesting the military government. So, for instance, Kim Dae-jung, the first leftist to become president of South Korea, he owes his life to President Reagan. And that's true for a number of other leftist figures. But we don't get credit for that. So, you know, no good deed goes unpunished. That's certainly true with regard to America's support for the democratization of South Korea. And there's very little that we can do. So at this point, we're just enduring.
0: When you refer to leftist leaders of South Korea, I'm curious, in the American construct, does that correlate directly to our progressive Marxist Democratic Party here? Or is it just a sign that they're more sympathetic to state-run solutions? Or are they people that really do long to be reunited with North Korea or have some sort of China-like policy implemented in their country?
1: The leftist coalition is broad, and so it includes all of the above, what you just mentioned. So, for instance, we don't know exactly what's in Yi Jae-myung's mind, but we do know that some of his advisors are very pro-North Korean, and they see their country as Korea, which means a unified Korean peninsula. And so,
0: but surely, Gordon, this is the part that puzzles me. Surely they look at what Kim Jong-un does in North Korea, and they say to themselves, why would we want to ever live under that?
1: Yes, but if you believe in communism, and if you believe in sort of a totalitarian-run Korean society, and remember, Korea for hundreds and hundreds and hundreds of years was essentially a totalitarian state in the Joseon Dynasty, then North Korea doesn't look quite so bad. And by the way, North Korea is doing very well right now, fortified with all their revenues from Russia for supplying ballistic missiles, artillery shells, and soldiers. So for the last 3 years, North Korea has shown growth. And so if you're a Korean nationalist, it is not too far a jump. Now, I'm sure that the pro-leftist, pro-North Koreans in South Korea, they don't want to be ruled by Kim, but they think that they can control Kim. They think that in a unified Korean state, they would dominate, because South Korea's population is about twice that of North Korea's. And of course, South Korea is an extremely prosperous and advanced society. So the South Koreans, who are pretty arrogant these days in general, and they have been for quite a few decades, they believe that they can lord it over a unified Korean state. I think that they might be deluding themselves, but the point is, that's the way they feel.
0: Yeah, I think that all dries up in one generation if the worst case here actually did merge. So give me your shorthand. What is, first of all, how does the Trump administration deal with this, and what should we be pursuing in terms of relationship with them?
1: I think the most important thing is we need to call them out, because Yi Jae-myung has been dismantling democracy. We've been sort of quiet, trying not to anger him. I'm not sure that that's the right approach. But also, we need to make it clear that we support freedom and democracy, and that would give a lot of impetus to the young South Koreans who every week are protesting in the streets. We got to give courage to those elements in South Korea who believe that this society must remain free and must remain a partner of the United States. And what President Trump did by scaling down the military exercises with South Korea, I think discouraged the elements in the South Korean society who are favorable to us. We've got to maintain strong relations with the South Korean military. Those exercises are important for maintaining that relationship. And the president's August 16th true social posting on this, I think, set us back quite some distance.
0: Well, we're hopeful and pulling for the best, but I know it's a very tricky situation. And Gordon, we always appreciate your insights. You seem to have more of them than anybody else on that region. Again, on Twitter, you can go to Gordon G. Chang. Gordon is GordonGChang, Gordon G. Chang, and have his insights at your fingertips on an immediate basis. Gordon, thank you for being with us.
1: Thank you so much, Kevin.
0: You got it. Kevin McCullough coming back. It's Friday. Don't go anywhere.
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2: 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The Answer.

0: glad to have you with us. Well, I have not been following. I'll just admit, this is one of those stories. You see someone go on trial, you kind of, you know, figure if, whatever it is. It's not always related to public policy and stuff, so sometimes it just escapes my immediate attention. But the more that this trial has gone on, the more I've seen social media reaction to it. And the Lindsey Clancy case is now really starting to bubble up in social commentary circles. And so I want to talk about this from an intelligent viewpoint. I wrote a column on it this morning at Town Hall. But Bethany Mandel is someone who I have a suspicion not only has written about it, but has an opinion about some of the things going on from quite a few different angles in this story. And Bethany, I appreciate you being on with us. As someone who has mothered as many children as you have, which is what, six now? Are we up to six?
1: We're up to six.
0: All right. I'm sure you're no stranger to postpartum and some of the effects that come with childbirth on the female body and psyche. And this is the defense that everyone is putting forward for this mom who one by one systematically suffocated her children to death in her basement after she sent her husband out supposedly for an errand of some sort. There's a lot of really heated back and forth about this online. I'm curious, as you've looked into it, where do you fall?
1: I mean, my utmost sympathy is with the children whose lives were brutally taken by the person who was supposed to love and protect them, and the husband who came home to discover that his children were murdered by his wife. The commentary around this has really centered on Lindsey Clancy as the victim, whereas she was the perpetrator. And she doesn't deny the fact that she took her children's lives.
0: Right.
1: She, you know, it's not part of her defense. But there has developed this TikTok true crime conspiracy theory cadre of women who have decided that there's this, you know, maybe the husband did or whatever. The defense isn't even arguing that. But I think, you know, zooming out past, you know, this horrible tragedy that's, you know, one case, thank God, that is very rare. The reality is we're seeing, you know, basically mass psychosis taking the minds of hundreds of women who are standing outside the courtroom in her support and thousands of women who are posting about her on social media. It's really disturbing to watch. It really does feel like we're witnessing a mass psychosis.
0: And you're not overstating the fact there are 27,000 people that have made a financial contribution.
1: Yes. Over $1 million.
0: To a GoFundMe account that she will have access to if her parents so deem it. And this is the weird part of all of this. And I don't often align myself with other columnists or, you know, opinion makers. I let them make their own stand. But when I read Matt Walsh's kind of summary of this at the Daily Wire, it really resonated with me. There's a time when it wouldn't matter. It wouldn't matter what had happened to the woman. If a woman had taken her children into her basement and one by one killed them in order, and by the way, the ones that weren't killed knew that they were next, so they're living with that torture. And again, the trust is, this is the one person who's supposed to be looking out for us. Look, I'm a death penalty proponent. This is one of those situations where I say, hang them from a high post in Times Square and put it on TV. We want people to know that this type of behavior is unacceptable. And we want to send that message across the board. And I don't want to be insensitive or unfeeling about what postpartum can mean to people. But I've known a lot of really respectable women that have had postpartum struggles, and not a one of them have ever taken their kids' lives. Like, I think it kind of slanders real women who go through real stuff and come out the other side victorious to say that this is, postpartum made her insane.
1: Yeah, and I think it scares people who have not had children yet into thinking that this is normal. It's not normal. Do you have moments of extreme anxiety, maybe sadness or frustration? Sure. But this is not normal. She was 8 months postpartum. And, you know, the psychosis argument that she was incapacitated by psychosis, to me, doesn't square with the fact that she sent her husband out of the house. She had the presence of mind to do that.
0: Yeah, that's premeditated.
1: And if she had the presence of mind to do that, she had the presence of mind, in my opinion alone, to say, honey, I don't feel like I'm a safe person right now. And I've said that, you know, after one of my children was born and I was extremely sleep deprived and all this child did was cry, I handed a child to my husband and I said, I am not a safe person right now. I need to leave. And I did. And that's what she should have done. And the fact that she didn't, she's going to have to live with the rest of her life and hopefully in, you know, incarcerated.
0: I mean, it's one thing to feel sadness and sympathy and say it's really too bad that that happened. It's another thing to say that she shouldn't have any consequence for it.
1: Yeah. I mean, listen, I would watch the videos of her crying during the testimony and I was like, oof, that is, that's terrible. But I at the end of the day feel sympathy for the child and the three children whose lives were taken and the husband who came home to discover that this had transpired in his house. I the more I see of this case, the less sympathy I feel for her, because we're hearing, you know, she was asked point blank in the days beforehand, do you feel that you are a danger to yourself or others? And she said no. So for everyone who claims she had no agency and the system failed her or whatever, I would like to hear what they think the system should have done. Do they think she should have been put in a mental institution against her will? Because that's basically the only thing that the system could have done that it didn't do.
0: Yeah. Bethany, hold that thought for a second. I want to come back and follow up on a couple of things. She's Bethany Mandel. I'm Kevin McCullough. Don't go away. 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Just 2 weeks before his tragic assassination on September 10th, 2025, conservative leader Charlie Kirk sat down for one of his final interviews to wrestle with a timeless question. Does God still speak today? That conversation became the foundation for the powerful and provocative new documentary, Can You Hear Me Now?, that explores prophecy, faith, scripture, history, and the role believers are called to play in our culture today. Follow director Matthew Thayer's investigation, examining the evidence, weighing today's most prophetic voices against scripture, history, political, and scientific scrutiny. 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If you appreciate thoughtful conversations about faith, history, and the public square, I believe you'll find this film compelling. 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
1: Welcome back to That Kevin Show, where just a couple of weeks ago at this very time, my guest, Bethany Mandel, was actually hosting for me, and I'm still grateful for the fact that she gave my family a little bit of sanity in getting away for a little bit of time together. Bethany, there's no question that the Lindsey Clancy trial is putting mental illness and mental health kind of back in center stage again. And I heard my pastor say something interesting about 3 or 4 weeks ago. We've been studying the Psalms this summer, and there's specific Psalms that he's picked out that he's worked through. And we were looking at Psalm, I think it was 27 or 24, one of those two, where the scripture says again, be not afraid, God is with you. Don't fear. God promises, I will be with you. And all through scripture, Old Testament and New, there's a replete chorus of this. Don't fear. Don't be afraid. I am with you. I am with you. The promise is always rooted in the fact that he is with you as to be the reason why you shouldn't fear. I'm not saying that, I'm not drawing any conclusion about Lindsey Clancy's faith or religion or anything like that. But, the idea, my pastor made this observation in the message, and that is that the idea that we have spent a couple of bazillion dollars over the last 10 years in trying to make sure that everybody felt more okay with explaining mental health and mental health diagnoses and stuff like that. And there are a lot of social commentators that feel like we may have made the situation worse, that actually the promotion of the get the mental help industry may have created more mental health struggles than even before we started all of this. And I don't know how to feel about that statement, but it does seem to be the thing where if you have bad behavior, blaming it on, oh, I had some sort of mental anxiety about this, when at the end of the day, you noted she made pretty cognitive decisions to send her husband out, to take the children downstairs, to put, one in another room, kind of separate them, do all the things. Like, that takes knowledge of what I'm doing and how I'm doing it and so forth. Sometimes evil's just evil. Sometimes yeah. I just don't want to be these kids' moms anymore is what she thought. And instead of saying, I need to be the one that gets help, she killed him. And I just think that we can't countenance that with some sort of like, oh, pat her on the head and give her, 30 years of counseling and everything will be fine. I don't know that that'll work.
2: Yeah, no, I mean, there is such a thing as good and evil. But what I'm really disturbed by is the thousands of women who are posting her support saying, same Lindsay, me too, Lindsay. And filming
1: themselves.
2: Does
1: that mean we have thousands of postpartum moms that are ready to kill their kids?
2: I mean, anyone who's posting that should have a CPS call made on them and, an assessment made. But the women who are filming themselves, throwing ice in the bathtub theatrically, talking about how depressed they are and how hard it is, instead of like, they are making their lives harder in much the same way that you were describing with therapy. They are centering the negativity and monetizing it for clicks and attention online and monetizing it.

0: not just for cash payments, but also just in the currency of attention on the internet. And this is a ticket to feeling more depressed and feeling more overwhelmed, not less.
1: Yeah. Well, I also happen to think, because I'm an evangelical Christian, that people are born with a conscience, and so that somewhere inside of them, there's a knowledge that this is wrong, and that mm-hmm. there's, like, you know, some alarm going off going, don't go there, don't go there. And let me bring that to my final observation that I want you to respond to, and that is that we live in a culture that has insisted upon being able to legally kill children in the pre-birth yep. up to birth state for quite a long time, and I'm not sure that killing children seems to be as controversial or as shocking or as, you know, deeply immoral as maybe it was, say, pre-Roe v. Wade.
0: Yeah, no, I think that's right. I mean, the comparison, I think, is most apt with 1994 when Susan Smith did much the same thing. Yep. People were standing outside screaming baby killer at her. And now, fast forward to 2026, they're standing in vigils by the hundreds, throwing heart signs at her. That's, I think, speaks a lot to how far we've fallen as a society, that we just can't recognize that, you know, you can feel some sympathy with her if she had a mental break without turning her into some sort of hero that you're donating money towards. There can be a line there.
1: I think that is the part that bothers me the most. It's we're going to memorialize. Well, it's kind of like with George Floyd. We're going to memorialize the wrong person for very wrong reasons.
0: Yep. And the kids are the least talked about victims in all of this.
1: Yeah. Well, they're not. Their lives aren't valued. There's something wrong with a culture that says you can just snuff them out up to birth.
0: That's right.
1: So what should be, you know, the cultural response to this? What would you like to see if you were president for a day? I mean, I'm going to assume that the worst case scenario, and you're right, she's using insanity as part of her defense. So she's already admitting to doing the actions.
0: Right.
1: What would you like to see happen by way of justice?
0: I mean, I think that she should not have access to any of these funds, and it should be illegal to raise money for someone who has admitted to murder. You know, I don't know. But the way that we're talking about women devoid of energy agency feels very like 1850. And so it would be nice for feminists to stand up and say, hey, women have agency when they do good things and when they do bad things. And for feminists to stand up and you know, take back this narrative that that she was incapable of making her own decisions.
1: Yeah, I don't think that's a good look. And when you couple that with the WNBA coaches this summer, it's been a bad summer for feminists in particular. And the good guys are all the bad guys. I don't understand that. Like, why?
0: I know.
1: Why are the good, like, it's and again, I want to restate this for anybody that's misunderstanding it. I am not making light of women that struggle with postpartum. But I've known too many people that did struggle with postpartum to ever say that they were capable of killing their kid. And maybe they were, but that's not the experience that I've had, nor that I've seen, nor that has been played out on the national stage. So until you can convince me otherwise, I just don't think that's a qualifying reason for why children get murdered.
0: I agree.
1: I'm silly in that regard. All right, Bethany, always appreciate your thoughts. Thank you.
0: Thank you. Bye.

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5: All right, Kevin McCullough, welcome back. Have you ever had a boss that you just really didn't enjoy working for? And you wanted to spare anybody else from ever having the same dilemma or problem that experience was for you? Well, on Capitol Hill, and I'm just looking at this, there's a new app that Capitol Hill staffers, which are typically young people that are fresh out of college, they're just getting started, they're trying to work for, you know, senators and congressmen and get some experience so that they can, you know, pursue a life of their own in public policy. But they normally in the past have just relied on like private conversations about, hey, did you work for Senator so-and-so? And yeah, he always had bad breath, or he got handsy with the girls, or, you know, whatever it is that they're trying to find out from the staff members before they go and apply for jobs for these people. Well, evidently there's this new app called Capital CNCT. Connect, I guess, is how you pronounce it. And Capital Connect is a program designed to centralize resources for congressional staffers, and it launched in July. A new tool called The Scoop, where verified staffers can share anonymous but verified reviews of the offices where they're employed. Former staffer David Tennant telling Fox News that The Scoop helps to modernize the experience for young people working in congressional offices. He said the idea of a new ranking system emerged due to growing frustration with the number of bad bosses and toxic offices in the halls of Congress. If you ever saw anything written about Kamala Harris, she'd go through staffers faster than, you know, my uncle could go through a plate of pancakes at Denny's. Like, it was, and he could do that pretty quick. It was disturbing to see. Well, now they have this tool that's going to hopefully help them avoid that. So my question is, what do you do for the offices that have really bad reviews? How do you get people working for them? How do you hire staffers for them? Maybe it'll help create better behavior. Now, if I could just come up with an app for my kids that could do the same, we'll see. Speaking of apps, looking for entertainment that the whole family can actually agree on? Well, let me tell you about Ekkel, EKKL.com. The stars of Duck Dynasty, Willie and Corey Robertson, teamed up with Ekkel to create a brand new, one-of-a-kind streaming platform built around faith and family. And they didn't just lend their name to it. They actually helped build it. So they said, here, let's give you some ideas of what you should put in it. 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All right, we are just moments away from hour two. We've got a lot of foreign policy to deal with. KT McFarland will be with us. Lieutenant Colonel Alan West is back with us after a long sabbatical. Looking forward to talking to him, getting his real-life military eyes thoughts on the ground. And we've got tons of more fun. So stick around. Hour two, That Kevin Show, straight ahead. By the way, you can get the podcast, all of them, at thatkevinshow.com, thatkevinshow.com. And thank you to those of you that have helped make it, you know, in recent months, it just continues to break record after record in terms of traffic for what we've ever had before. And you're the reason. So thank you. ThatKevinShow.com. 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
6: With SRN News, I'm Ron Taylor. The United States is set to impose 50% tariffs on $20 billion in Canadian imports. Canada says they're now set to match the new U.S. tariffs dollar for dollar. That, according to Prime Minister Mark Carney. President Trump has announced his administration will temporarily allow more beef imports into the U.S. without triggering higher tariffs. He said yesterday the imported beef will be sold at 25% below current market rates to help American consumers. However, conservative rural state Republicans are already criticizing the plan, fearing it will harm American ranchers. President Trump has expressed his gratitude to the Supreme Court for allowing the White House to continue construction for now on his $400 million White House ballroom project. Chief Justice John Roberts signing a temporary order yesterday, letting work continue as the court considers an emergency appeal. This is SRN News.
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9: This is Hugh Hewitt for townhall.com. Abdul El-Sayed is Hassan Piker, and Hassan Piker is Abdul El-Sayed. That's the bottom line for Michigan voters considering the race for the open Senate seat in the upcoming election. El-Sayed is the Democratic nominee. Piker is the progressive, regressive, transgressive Twitch streamer, a vulgar, hate-filled, racist streamer, an online ranter who hates blacks, whites, women with seemingly equal passion. He thinks the United States deserved 9/11. None of this is a hidden secret. El Sayed attached himself to Piker's hip in order to win the Michigan Democratic primary. If El Sayed somehow fools the Michigan electorate into sending him to D.C. in November, Piker will push aside Bernie Sanders and AOC as the key kingmaker in the Democratic Party. El Sayed is going to be facing GOP nominee Mike Rogers, a seven-term congressman from Michigan. Working in Rogers' favor, Michigan doesn't want to become known for the craziest hater in the Senate since the Civil War. I'm Hugh Hewitt.
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13: Western civilization. And delivering common sense for the American people. Ladies and gentlemen. Here's Scott Jennings.
15: James Tallarico in Texas makes appalling comments about race and criminal justice. We have the audio and my commentary straight ahead. Congressman Ralph Norman of South Carolina is coming by this hour. One of two Republicans left in the runoff to replace Lindsey Graham on the November ballot. Interesting conversation ahead. And we have breaking new polling out of Michigan on both the Senate and gubernatorial races. Our friends at AARP have fresh data. John Hishta is here, and you don't want to miss that. It's Friday, August the 21st. I'm Scott Jennings, broadcasting for Salem and coming to you live from Louisville, Kentucky. On this day in 1858, thousands of people poured into Ottawa, Illinois, to witness a rhetorical confrontation unlike anything America had ever seen. On one side stood the powerful incumbent U.S. Senator, a nationally famous Democrat known as the Little Giant. On the other, a lanky former congressman, largely unknown throughout the country, there to compete for the incumbent seat. It was a campaign debate, but the question afoot was much larger. Would slavery be allowed to spread into America's Western territories? The senator argued that the people of each territory should decide the issue for themselves. His challenger warned that slavery was morally wrong and that a nation divided against itself could not stand. The format was grueling. One candidate spoke for an hour. The other answered for 90 minutes, and the first then returned for a 30-minute rebuttal. And Ottawa, Illinois, was only the beginning. The two men would meet seven times across the state, and the incumbent senator would ultimately keep his seat that November. But newspapers carried the challenger's words across the country, transforming a little-known prairie lawyer into a national political figure. 2 years later, the men would face each other again, this time for the presidency. The little giant, Stephen A. Douglas, versus the lanky lawyer, Abraham Lincoln. You know how that turned out. And it all started with the beginning of the Lincoln-Douglas debates on this day, August the 21st, 1858. You know, questions of equal justice under the law have permeated our political debates for decades. And today's Democratic luminaries appear to be backtracking. I bring you the story today of James Tallarico, the Democrat candidate for the United States Senate in Texas. He took to the radio airwaves yesterday to argue that you should be afforded different criminal justice outcomes based on the color of your skin. Let me repeat. Different criminal justice outcomes based on the color of your skin. Tallarico was asked to comment on the case of Carmelo Anthony, the 17-year-old African-American teenager who stabbed to death fellow teenager Austin Metcalf at a high school track meet. Anthony was sentenced to 35 years in prison for that murder, and hearings are underway as Anthony's new defense seeks a retrial. All of this is going on as Mr. Tallarico appeared on a popular morning radio show called The Breakfast Club. It's extremely influential in the African-American community. I want you to listen to this exchange as Tallarico is asked about the Carmelo Anthony trial. Cut 7.
16: In Texas, we see what happened with Carmelo Anthony, and you said it was a tragedy.
17: Yeah.
16: What did you mean by that?
17: Well, I've done a lot of work in the State House on justice reform, and right now we've got a system that doesn't serve all Americans equally, and we know that black Texans have been have not gotten the justice they deserve in many cases. And you know, I'm not an expert on this particular case, but I know that there were no black members of the jury, and to me that's the only evidence you need to really prove that this system is not working for black Texans.
15: This is astonishing. The evidence in the case is not really in dispute. Anthony killed Metcalf. This African-American kid killed a white kid after an argument at a track meet. Stabbed him in the heart with a knife. Up close. Personal. Cold-blooded murder. But Tallarico looks at this case and says, if only there had been some black jurors, Carmelo Anthony could have gotten away with it. Let's set up the politics of this, by the way. Tallarico defeated an African-American woman named Jasmine Crockett in the Democratic primary to win this nomination. And now he's doing poorly, very poorly, with black Democrats in Texas. And he thinks the way to win them over is to say, I will literally let you kill any white person that you want. This sort of pandering is a level of racism that I cannot even begin to understand. Let's get back to Tallarico's statements. This is a civilization-destroying view of criminal justice. The idea that the color of your skin, of either the defendant or a juror, should determine the outcome of a murder case? Many have asserted that the jury was all white. That's false. Of the 12 jurors, 3 were racial minorities, including Asian and Indian. 8 were women, 4 were men. Of the 18 total jurors, including the alternates, 6 were minorities. But does any of this even matter? In a murder case, you look at the evidence, testimony, witnesses, the weapon, and you ask a jury to make a decision. And that decision cannot be, well, even if he did it, we share a skin color, so I should probably let this defendant get away with murder. But that's exactly what James Tallarico is arguing for here. Can you imagine anything more racist? Tallarico thinks that if Carmelo Anthony had faced a jury of black people, they would have ignored the evidence, which is overwhelming, and let him go. That's what Tallarico thinks of black voters in Texas, that they would set aside their duties as citizens and members of the community in good standing to excuse a murder based on the color of the defendant's skin. This is the literal opposite of what so many black Americans fought so valiantly to achieve. Equal justice under the law means no criminal justice outcome is dependent on the color of your skin. If a black teenager commits murder and the evidence proves it, he is guilty. If a white teenager commits murder and the evidence proves it, he is guilty. The jury is not asked to balance the cosmic racial scales in an individual murder trial. It is asked to deliver justice for the victim and to protect the community in which it serves. But in Tallarico's view, a black teenager, apparently, should be able to stab to death a white teenager in the name of, quote, making the system work for black people. I would submit that the system works for no one when the race of the defendant is more important than the evidence in the case. And I would submit that Tallarico has strange, even racist, one could argue, views about the character of black Texans who wind up on juries. Does he really believe that black Texans would look beyond evidence and the law to permit murder simply because the defendant was also black? Does he realize what he is saying about the character of his fellow Texans, his fellow Americans? Now, we brought you the story earlier this week of Tallarico believing that black Americans are too stupid to figure out how to use an ID to vote. Now, he apparently thinks black Americans are of such low character that they would openly permit murder in their communities because, well, I guess that's what he thinks their top priorities are for their neighborhood. I am flabbergasted by this man, and I sense that he has no idea, none whatsoever, what these racist ideas sound like coming out of his silly, unserious, pandering mouth. Scott Jennings is broadcasting to you on Salem. 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Try it out. It just may be that you'll be sharing your Relief Factor story with us very soon. When we come back, Jill Biden says her husband may have had a spiked drink before the 2024 fateful debate. This audio is crazy after this. You know, we hear a lot these days about conviction, but real conviction isn't measured by what you say when it's easy. It is measured by what you're willing to do when your beliefs are tested. And that's what makes Charlie Kirk, American Martyr, worth watching. Oh, our friend Charlie. At its heart, this is not a political story. It is the story of a man whose Christian faith shaped his character, guided his decisions, and gave him the courage to stand firm in the face of opposition. Charlie understood that faith isn't something that we practice for an hour on Sunday and then leave it behind. It's meant to influence how we live, how we lead, and how we serve others every day. Charlie's story challenges each of us to consider the legacy that we're building through our own faithfulness and whether we are willing to live boldly for Christ when it matters most. Go to angel.com/SJ. Do it today. Become an Angel Guild member. And when you do, you can watch Charlie Kirk, American Martyr, and help bring more stories of faith, courage, and conviction to audiences around the world.
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0: 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Here's Scott Jennings.
15: It is Friday, August the 21st. Common sense for the American people. By the way, coming up in about 10 minutes, we have Ralph Norman of South Carolina here. He's one of the two remaining Republicans vying to replace Lindsey Graham on the November Senate ballot. The other is Darlene Graham, Lindsey Graham's sister. She has the president's endorsement. But Ralph Norman finished second in that runoff. He's a congressman. He ran for governor this year. Some people think he may actually be ahead in that campaign. It's close, and he's coming by. He's being outspent, and the president's working for his opponent, but Ralph's hanging in there. I don't know where you all stand on this, but I'm looking forward to talking to Ralph. I've known Ralph Norman for 20 years, and I'm kind of fascinated by his journey, so we'll have that conversation in a minute. I remain, by the way, flabbergasted at this James Tallarico story we just brought you. The idea that a candidate for the United States Senate would argue that you perhaps should get away with murder because of the color of your skin, or that a juror might find you guilty or not guilty based on the color of your skin. I mean, Tallarico's clearly implying in his comments that if we could just get some black jurors, you guys could get away with murder. It is so racist what he is saying. He has this need to pander, and it leads to these appallingly racist statements. Earlier he was saying, effectively, that black voters are too dumb to figure out how to use an ID to vote. Now he's saying black jurors will let you get away with murder as long as you're black. Does he not understand what he is saying about the intelligence and the character of these voters that he seeks to persuade? It's insulting. Black Texans, black Americans do not need Tallarico or any other Democrat to grant them permission to disregard the law or to commit violence and murder. They need safe neighborhoods. They need prosecutors who prosecute. They need juries who honestly examine evidence and hold criminals accountable. And they need political leaders who believe they possess the same judgment, integrity, and sense of civic responsibility as any other American. All men are created equal. All Americans deserve equal justice under the law. There's a reason that Lady Justice wears a blindfold. But with this obscene pandering, Tallarico thinks he is flattering black voters. He's actually insulting them. He is reducing responsible citizens down to racial partisans who cannot or will not follow the evidence or the law when another human being has been murdered. It is utterly disqualifying for high office. Unbelievable. It's a close race in Texas. I don't know what's going to happen, by the way. Close race down there. Another story I want to bring you. Jill Biden has sat down for a podcast interview. And in it, she raised or affirmed that at least the possibility exists that Joe Biden was roofied before that fateful debate against Trump in the summer of 24. Let's hear a little audio from the debate, guys. Play that.
3: And I'm going to continue to move until we get the total ban on the total initiative relative to what we're going to do with more Border Patrol and more asylum officers.
22: President Trump?
23: I really don't know what he said at the end of that sentence. I don't think he knows what he said either. Look.
15: You remember Biden was absolutely, I don't even know how to describe it now. I mean, you remember what happened. Well, listen to Jill Biden talking about it now. Cut four.
24: Still to this day, you don't have a gut instinct on what was that moment.
25: No, I mean, there's all kinds of theories. You know, he had been traveling. I know he was tired. He didn't feel well that day when I saw him. But there was nothing definitive that I could point to. And I had been on the road for 2 weeks up until that moment. So I wasn't with him. I didn't see him days before, weeks before. I saw him maybe 1 hour before.
4: And there's no way anyone could have, God forbid, laced his drink or
25: something. Who
4: knows? Who knows?
25: Right? Who knows?
15: Listen to that. Could anyone have laced Joe Biden's drink? The President of the United States? Jill Biden says, oh, I'm sorry, Dr. Jill Biden says, who knows? What do you mean, who knows? This man is surrounded by the Secret Service. And you're saying, well, somebody could have roofied Joe Biden. Who knows? I guess we'll never know. Do you know how insane this sounds? These Bidens were the most irresponsible people to ever hold this office. Listen to them now. Heck, listen to them then. All right, we got to take a break. When we come back, Ralph Norman is here. South Carolina politics. It's wild. Stay with us.
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12: I had a fascinating conversation with former Vice President Mike Pence, and he said something that caught my attention. He said,
13: "But I tell people, in some respects, I think Republicans have lost their way, but Democrats have lost their minds."
12: Now, that's quite a statement. Here's my view. Americans don't want extremes. The Democrats have always been moderate left. The Republicans has always been moderate right. But we were all Americans, and we all sat down, discussed things, and got things done for America. Americans want common sense. They want safer streets, affordable energy, good jobs, strong economy, and a government that works. We don't want men in women's bathrooms. We don't want women in men's bathrooms. Maybe it's time for both parties to stop listening to the loudest voices that are trying to change our way of life. We are all Americans. Maybe some of us have lost their way, but we have not lost our minds. Let's keep America great. Let's keep America the way we all grew up. God bless America. I'm John Catsimatidis, and that's the Cat's Corner.
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15: In about 30 seconds, we bring Congressman Ralph Norman to the Scott Jennings Show. He's on the ballot in South Carolina, one of two Republicans remaining, vying to replace the late Senator Lindsey Graham on the November Senate ballot. The other is Darlene Graham, Lindsey Graham's sister. It is quite a strange situation in South Carolina, but Ralph Norman is one of the conservatives that you know and have known for many years who's in the final two. And I want to have a conversation with him about how this campaign has unfolded in just a moment. 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They're doing a great job helping us all celebrate America 250. That's the next iteration in this. All right, the primary season is almost sorted out in America, but not quite yet in South Carolina, where, as you know, Senator Lindsey Graham passed away several weeks ago, and they had an initial election to replace him, and it got down to a runoff between Darlene Graham, who was appointed to the U.S. Senate, by South Carolina's governor, and then she decided to run for the full term, and Ralph Norman, U.S. Congressman, he just ran for governor earlier this year in that Republican primary. He's now in the Senate race. Let's hear what Ralph Norman is telling the people of South Carolina. Cut one.
28: I spent my career building a business, but I couldn't stand by while Washington spent money it didn't have. So I got in the fight, and I never forgot who elected me. This election is about the America we pass on to your family and mine. We inherited freedom. Now it's our turn to defend it, to strengthen it, and to leave America stronger than we found it. You shouldn't have to guess where your next senator stands. With me, you already know. I'm Ralph Norman, and I approve this message.
15: And joining us live to discuss this campaign is Ralph Norman. Congressman, thanks for joining us here on the Scott Jennings Show.
29: Well, glad to be with you, Scott.
15: Well, I'm glad to hear your voice today, and I'm interested in this campaign. It's one of the most unusual situations. Obviously, our friend Lindsey Graham, his passing shocked Washington. I know it shocked you. And this race to replace him has unfolded in a very strange situation. The senator's sister was appointed as a caretaker for the rest of this term, but that ends in January. And Senator Graham was facing election in November for a new six-year term. That's where you come in. A bunch of Republicans ran for his nomination, and it got down to a final two between Darlene Graham and now you. President Trump is with Darlene Graham. You've been an ally of President Trump on many issues over the years as well. I want to start there. How is all that sitting with the voters of South Carolina? Is that going to be determinative, or can you overcome it?
0: Well, I think, well, first of all, what President Trump has done for this country is something I'll always be grateful for. With a Kamala Harris, had she won, this country would not be able to have survived. And he's the one that did it. And I'll always be honored to serve with him and to back him, which I've done. Now, I asked him for his endorsement, which is good for any candidate, and particularly in South Carolina. We're a red state, going to stay a red state, hopefully. And but that being said, the people of South Carolina are going to pick the next senator. And they're engaged, I think, from early voting. We've got an increased turnout in good areas. So, but he's coming down, and we've got a big rally tonight in Anderson that we're going to attend. But, you know, it's so unfortunate that Lindsey died. It's unconventional that we're facing this at this point with such a short runway to campaign and take our message to the voters.
15: You did have a debate, Congressman, the other night, and this, of course, has made the national political news this week. There was a question about foreign policy that was raised in the debate, and Darlene Graham gave an answer that, frankly, has ricocheted around the political world. Let's take a listen to that in cut number three.
2: Are Taiwan and the South China Sea national security issues for the United States, and if so, why or how?
9: I'm just going to be honest here. I'm not on national security. I'm not that informed on national security. So, but I do support the military. My brother was in the Air Force for 33 years. So I will do everything I can to support the military. My dad was in the Army. I'm not a polished politician up here. National security is not my thing, not my area of expertise, but I do support the military.
15: Congressman, how do you respond to that? And is foreign policy the top issue for voters in this election? Does she have a point that maybe it's not that vital for the next senator from South Carolina to know that much about this stuff?
0: Anybody serving in I don't care what office it is, national security is utmost concern. It's sad that, you know, and I know she would take it back if she could, but, you know, being up there with her, Scott, she just didn't want to be there. You could tell that, but she owes it to the voters in South Carolina to get under the lights, to take any and all questions. And that one, she just, as you could hear from the crowd, is a big gasp, and rightfully so. So it's she really hadn't clarified it since then. And, you know, it's she runs her own campaign, though, and she has her own advisors. And I was shocked as well when we were up there.
15: Congressman, how would your foreign policy views be similar or different from Lindsey Graham's? Obviously, that was his major area of focus. He was one of the biggest hawks and national security-focused senators in Washington. Would you be similar, or do you have different ideas about the shape you would put on the office?
0: What's different between Lindsey and I is, I mean, as we found out 2 days ago, the crisis that we're facing in this country is our debt. And I don't believe in endless wars. I just don't. We can't afford it. Now, I do believe in peace through strength. I do support the president and what he did in Iran. That was they've been at war with us for 47 years, and had he not taken them out, we would have paid a tremendous price if they got a nuclear weapon. That being said, you know, we've got to come to a conclusion with this war, and I think he will. But we've got to get our own financial health back into focus and actually do something about it. And the message he sent by the actions that he took, that Obama didn't take, Biden didn't take. He took strong action, which will keep us out of wars in the future. But we're going to build up our military. We're going to fund it. But we got to get our financial house in order. And that's the difference that I think I will bring to the Senate, which, Scott, as you know, it's a body that's where good bills go to die. It doesn't matter whether it's national security that it faces. The Senate is the graveyard for good bills, and the SAVE Act is a perfect example of that.
15: Let me ask you about the operations of the Senate, because this has emerged as an issue. President Trump has called on the Senate, and he believed this in his first term as well. He's called on Senate Republicans to eliminate the filibuster. Now, Senator Graham was a supporter of the filibuster. President Trump and a few other senators now say we should get rid of it. Where do you stand on that issue?
0: You know, what's changed with the Democrats, we're getting no help on anything. They oppose the SAVE Act. And the fact is that, you know, what I will do is go to Senator Thune and say, Senator Thune, this is of national security, one, the security of our elections and having people know that they're safe and secure. But how can we make this happen? The SAVE Act is pretty simple. Just verifying that you're an American citizen. And if it's eliminate the filibuster, we do it. If it's a walking filibuster, we do it. If it's challenging the parliamentarian, we do it. All that to say is, to just say we don't have the votes, Scott, we got a 53-47 majority. We control all three branches of government. Now's the time to move on it.

0: if and when they get back in power in the Senate.
1: That voice you're hearing is Congressman Ralph Norman of the great state of South Carolina. He's running for the United States Senate, one of two Republicans left in the race. Now, Congressman, if you get this nomination as a Republican, you'll be going on to face a Democrat in the fall. Her name is Annie Andrews. I've seen her on TV a little bit. She's out on the media circuit a little bit. She is firmly rejecting, at least in some of the media stuff I've seen, this idea that Democrats need to be turned into or transform into socialists. But I'm interested in your view of this overall debate, which to me nationally is, are we going to be a socialist country or not? She seems to be trying to walk away from that. Will you be able to nationalize this race in that way come November? And how would you approach a Democrat in South Carolina who's trying at least rhetorically to be more moderate than some of these other socialists we've seen in other places?
0: It is a preview of coming attraction, Scott. She will campaign as a moderate, like a lot of them do, and then they morph into a what their party has become, which is a socialist, Marxist, communist party. I mean, you look what's happened in New York, California, the Newsom, what's going to happen to Virginia. And so if you look at her background, I mean, she's pro-abortion, she's pro-trans, she's pro surgery on our young people. She's represents what the Democratic Party has turned into. And so they're putting the money into my opponent, the money that is backs Kamala Harris, the money that backs MoveOn.org, and they're going to focus on this race. They smell blood in the water. Pete Buttigieg is coming down this weekend. And in their minds, they've got an opportunity here. Well, it's not going to happen. We will win. I will beat Dr. Andrews. And when we show her what her record is and what she supports, which is not South Carolina values.
1: Congressman Ralph Norman, longtime member of the House of Representatives, member of the House Freedom Caucus. One of your hallmarks, Congressman, is being a fiscal conservative. I assume that is coming up out on the campaign trail. We wish you luck. It is a strange, unconventional, wild time in South Carolina politics, and we're grateful for your time today. Thanks for coming on the show.
0: Okay, Scott. Thank you.
1: Bye. 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
8: And welcome back to the Scott Jennings Show, rounding out the hour with some breaking political news. You know, one of the biggest and most important states in this midterm is Michigan. There's a huge Senate race. There's a huge governor's race. And with some new polling on Michigan, our friend John Hishta from the AARP is here, and they've got this data fresh out of the field. John, you shared last month with us your Georgia data. Now you're in Michigan. What's the top line? What do people need to know?
9: Well, first of all, it's a dead heat in the Senate race, and the Democrat nominee in the governor's race is up by a few points. At the end of the day, both races are tight and will continue to be tight. And what's interesting is seniors, particularly those 50 plus, are extremely motivated to vote in this election, much more so than younger voters. I think the difference is 15 points in terms of extremely motivated to vote between those 50 plus. It even gets larger when you look at the 65 plus who are motivated to vote. The difference is almost 18 points there. And so it would be incumbent upon the candidates in both of those races to focus on those voters who we know are going to show up at the polls. And as you know, Scott, in off-year elections, 50-plus voters make up the majority of those who show up at the polls and vote. And so they're going to be a key voting block this year as well.
8: John, let me go back over the top news here. In the governor's race, you've got Jocelyn Benson, the Democrat, ahead of John James, the Republican, 49-44. And in the Senate race, you've got a virtual dead heat. Abdul El Sayed sits at 48, and Mike Rogers, the Republican, sits at 47. Now, the top lines for voters ages 50 and up are a little different. John James leads Benson for governor by a point among 50-plus voters, and Mike Rogers has a 9-point lead over Abdul El Sayed among voters 50-plus. But what I want to talk about is what you just said at the end there. The motivation. Your polling finds that older voters are more motivated to participate in the election. Do I have that right?
9: That is correct, by a large amount. And so, and the other thing to keep in mind is that, as you know, Scott, in these races, which are extremely tight, the candidates need to focus on those voters who are still up for grabs. And in this case, you have a significant slice of the 50 plus, somewhere in the neighborhood of 10 to 14%, who are still undecided swing voters. And those are going to be the key for both candidates and both races to go after.
8: All right, John Hischter with the AARP is our guest. I have to ask then, if you've got swing voters in that senior crowd, if you are running these races, what issues does the data tell you they need to look at and talk to these voters about?
9: I would look at it through the prism of affordability, but it's a little different when you get to older age folks. And so the 65 plus in particular, to them, Social Security is an affordability issue. They rely on it, they need it, and they want to make sure they have it. And so if I was advising candidates in the Senate race, I would definitely focus on Social Security, Medicare, and healthcare costs, because that is something that's very, very important to them beyond just the everyday affordability costs. And if I was advising folks for governor, it would be the same thing, focus on affordability.
8: John, let me ask you a question about Medicare, because obviously this is important to voters 65 plus. Abdul El-Sayed in the Senate race, I mean, the centerpiece of his campaign, one of them is Medicare for all. How do senior voters who rely on Medicare view the idea of expanding that program to everybody? Is that something they welcome? Is that something that they're worried about? How would you recommend our audience understand Medicare for all in light of senior voters here relying on Medicare as it currently exists?
9: Well, I think that it remains to be seen what the details are for that. Medicare for all means a lot of things to a lot of different people. But if I'm on Medicare, I want to make sure that it is run right and that I get the best bang for my buck to make sure that my health care is taken care of. So if I was advising a candidate to talk about Medicare, I would talk about things like lowering prescription drug costs, things like making sure you have access to doctors, and so on. And so, again, I think it is a catchphrase that means a lot to a lot of different people. But if I was advising a candidate to talk about Medicare, particularly as it relates to seniors, I would focus on what Medicare should be for those who have earned it, much like Social Security, because they've paid into it over the course of their working lives.
8: All right, that voice you're hearing today, John Hischter with the AARP, and he brings us the breaking news. AARP has released its brand new poll in Michigan. We have a dead heat in the Senate race, a dead heat, and we have Democrats with a small advantage in the race for governor. There's a lot of interest in senior voters. They are far more interested in voting than younger voters. There's a lot of swing voters in that crowd, and AARP has you covered on the issues that they care about. John Hischter, thank you for being here. We take a break, and when we come back, interview of the week with Mark Halperin, legendary political journalist, is on the other side right after this.
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10: With SRN News, I'm Ron Taylor. Following breaking news this morning, as the United States has imposed 50% tariffs on $20 billion in Canadian goods, including hockey sticks and medical supplies, President Trump says the move protects American jobs and strengthens U.S. leverage. Canadian Prime Minister Mark Carney says that Canada will respond dollar for dollar. The dispute could put North America's trade agreement under new pressure, with no further talks currently scheduled. President Trump has announced his administration will temporarily allow more beef imports into the country without triggering higher tariffs. He said yesterday the imported beef will be sold at 25% below current market rates to help American consumers. However, conservative rural state Republicans are already criticizing the plan, fearing it will harm American ranchers. Stocks rose and trimmed their losses yesterday. The S&P 500 rose 0.4%. The Dow gained 1%. This is SRN News.
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0: morning, glory, and evening, grace, America. I'm Hugh Hewitt. That music means the Hillsdale Dialogue is about to begin this week with Dr. Larry Arndt, president of Hillsdale College. A brief note of introduction for our viewers on C-SPAN 2, who've been with us all week long. For the last 14 years, the last broadcast hour of the week that I have done is with Dr. Larry Arndt, president of Hillsdale College, or one of his colleagues at Hillsdale, about something enduring, deep, and permanent, because that's the message of the college. This past few weeks, we've been going through Winston Churchill's second volume of his World War II memoirs, Their Finest Hour, because Dr. Arndt was part of the Churchill biography team, official Churchill biography team, and because my audience loves it. But I said to Dr. Arndt, let's take a break this week and tell people not about current events, but about Hillsdale, because we've got C-SPAN watchers in with our regular audience. So he joins me from Hillsdale at the end of the first week of college. Dr. Arndt, welcome, and say hello to our C-SPAN audience, which James Lilach described on Monday. C-SPAN is the weather channel for thinking people. They'll watch it endlessly, and I think he's right.
1: I love C-SPAN. I was on Book Notes with Mr. Lamb, a great man, a couple of times. He has a wonderful gift of asking awkward questions. I just had fun with him.
0: You know, I've mentioned, Brian, a few times that I consider myself his understudy for book interviews because he's always prepared, he's always read the book, and he always does surprise. He doesn't try to trap, but he does try and get an author out of their comfortable talking point. Were you on there to talk about Churchill's Dilemma or The Founding? Which book were you on to talk about?
1: If I remember right, two different times, but both about books I'd written. In one of them, he interviewed Martin Gilbert. Sir Martin Gilbert, the great Churchill biographer, who was a teacher of mine, and when he interviewed him years before he interviewed me, he asked him about me, and darned if he didn't produce that clip of my teacher talking about me from years before. he's just hilarious. I have to use a slightly difficult quote, but Churchill is quoted once to say. Churchill was First Lord of the Admiralty twice, and so he's a Navy guy, right? And so he's quoted to say in a conversation once when they were going on about the great traditions of the Navy, and he was arguing with the guys, and he said, "Rum, buggery, and the lash; those are the traditions of the Royal Navy." Well, Brian, Mr. Lamb, he said, "What is buggery?" Martin Gilbert said. Martin Gilbert said, "Everyone knows what it is." And Lamb said, "Tell us what it is." And Martin Gilbert said, "No."
0: Well, you know, I hope Brian is listening. He's a regular listener to the program. I know Sam Feist, their new CEO, who no one replaces Brian Lamb, but he succeeded him. Howard Mortman, the able, I should call him, because he's constantly working. Peter Slan, who is a fabulous interviewer. They just got a great team there. It's like your team at Hillsdale. But I did want to take this, I think it's like our 700th episode of the Hillsdale Dialogue, just to remind people why Hillsdale is Hillsdale. And no better time than the first week of class. How goes academic year 2026-27 start?
1: Well, it's classes start next week. They show up on Saturday, so we're all urgently getting ready for the flood. And, it's this week. Colleges are very seasonal, right? The same things happen same time of year every year. There's, of course, a million variations. But still, tomorrow the staff, big groups, comes over to my house and here's how last year went. Then we've had student leaders on campus and the ball teams are here, the fall ball sport, athletic teams. I talked to them. Then Friday we have the fateful pre-opening conference where the whole staff of the college assembles and I tell them how things are. And then there's a party at my house. There's a dinner that night. This college at least, tends to be just as happy as Disneyland in September and October. By April we're kind of tired. But so we're glad to be back. Just as we're glad when they go after commencement. And so we have a dinner, sometimes outside. The weather's really good this week. And then we have a party at my house. And there's drinks. And it's outside. And it's nice. And so it's really fun. Then Sunday, we have freshman convocation. And my favorite thing about that is I give a short speech to welcome the freshmen and tell them to get their boots on. And I can always tell if I'm successful, because if you can't make a mother cry on that occasion, you're not worth a plug, Nick.
0: Well, now, let's remind people why Hillsdale is so often mentioned and how it's come to have the network effects among American political elites that it does, which are up there with any other institution in America in terms of network effects, why your applications are so off the chart, your acceptances have to drop down to the elite of elite level. What is it that Hillsdale's mission is that has not changed since the college's founding before the Civil War?
1: Well, our job is torturing the young, because we think it's good for them to suffer and they can grow. And so we basically set out to do what we set out to do in 1844, when we were a pre-Civil War abolitionist college that had a very big part in the Civil War, helped to contrive the platform that Abraham Lincoln was elected on, which would found the constitutional way to get rid of slavery. Didn't work because of secession, but it would have worked. That's one of the causes of secession. Anyway, we have a gloried history back then, and we worship that history. We love it. And you had to know Latin and Greek to enter the college back then. But Latin is today, it alternates with Spanish, most studied language at Hillsdale College. The core curriculum is half the curriculum. It's, of course, radically adjusted for the natural sciences, because that's where there have been enormous changes. But every student has to take a full semester course in physics, chemistry, biology, and math, also English, economics, politics, theology, philosophy. It's big. Half the time, everybody's studying the same stuff. And so you sort of submit yourself to this grueling marathon, and by the time you're finished, you've acquainted yourself with the basic things that are known in human affairs, beginning with the classics and proceeding to now. So that's what it does, and it's always done that, and we think it's good for them. It's not easy to get in these days. You have to sign an honor code. That's a big thing. We advertise that heavily from the very beginning of the recruiting process. And so we get applications from kids who are ready to suffer in order to grow.
0: I also want to note, it is a broadly defined Christian college with perhaps the equal of any chapel anywhere in the United States, designed by the renowned Duncan Stroik. You won a big award for that when it opened in 2021. But that it is faith-friendly, I think, is extremely important to understand why it is endured. Do you agree with me on that?
1: Oh, yeah. Well, so the college is a sort of American institution in a fundamental way. The first line of the college articles of association, which is the founding document of the college and the legal basis of the college today, is grateful to God for inestimable blessings of civil and religious liberty and intelligent piety. And so it's committed to Christianity, but we've never required a faith statement to attend the college. And so we get Catholics and Protestants in great numbers. Oh, most people here are Christians, serious about it too. But it's not a mandatory Christian practice. I guess you'd say our official doctrine is mere Christianity. We also welcome Jews among us, and once in a while we have a Muslim, and everybody... What one commits to through the honor code is the college has a right and a purpose to pursue its mission as it was founded with, which are the cultivation of learning, character, freedom, and faith. It's a very beautiful 1844 document that lays all that out. And so you commit, if you come here, that you will assist the college in pursuit of that mission. And that leaves you room to wiggle. In other words, I think it's foolish to ask an 18-year-old to commit to believe definitely anything except the good of belief and the moral law, which is well known to everybody. We don't believe in rules around here. We have goals. So we don't have very many rules, and I'm always trying to repeal them. The only rule we can remember is be good. And people know what that means. I was telling some student leaders yesterday, I was laughing about it. We used to have a rule you can't, boys can't stand near the girls' dormitory windows. And we repeal that rule because everybody knows you're not supposed to be looking at any.
0: That's correct. I'm going to be right back with Dr. Art during the break. Head over to hillsdale.edu for everything about Hillsdale, including their online courses, which I will be talking about. 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Stay tuned. What happens when artificial intelligence follows our instructions just a little too well? That's the question at the heart of Carbon Zero, a new techno thriller from AI pioneer Craig W. Stanfill. 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
0: This is Hugh Hewitt for townhall.com. Abdul El-Sayed is Hassan Piker, and Hassan Piker is Abdul El-Sayed. That's the bottom line for Michigan voters considering the race for the open Senate seat in the upcoming election. El-Sayed is the Democratic nominee. Piker is the progressive, regressive, transgressive Twitch streamer, vulgar, hate-filled, racist streamer, an online ranter who hates blacks, whites, women with seemingly equal passion. He thinks the United States deserved 9/11. None of this is a hidden secret. El-Sayed attached himself to Piker's hip in order to win the Michigan Democratic primary. If El-Sayed somehow fools the Michigan electorate into sending him to D.C. in November, Piker will push aside Bernie Sanders and AOC as the key kingmaker in the Democratic Party. El-Sayed is going to be facing GOP nominee Mike Rogers, a seven-term congressman from Michigan. Working in Rogers' favor, Michigan doesn't want to become known for the craziest hater in the Senate since the Civil War. I'm Hugh Hewitt.
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0: Welcome back, America. I'm Hugh Hewitt. Dr. Larry Arn is my guest. He is president of Hillsdale College, all things Hillsdale at hillsdale.edu, and I'm about to run through some of those things. including your absolutely free monthly speech digest, Imprimis, which you can sign up for at hillsdale.edu. They're free online courses, which we'll be talking about in the third and the fourth segment of today's hour. But I wanted to begin, Dr. Arndt, this segment by playing for you two clips from an interview I did on Monday with one of Israel's leading public intellectuals, Haviv Rettig-Gur. And at the end of that, we talked about America, because he had asked the question on his podcast, is American culture collapsing? And I asked him what he meant, and he said two things, but I want to get your reaction to either both of them. Here's the first cut.
5: America is the strangest country there's ever been, and Americans are the only people in the world who don't know it. There has never been a nation born out of an idea, and that idea was so overwhelmingly powerful and profoundly real to the people who built this nation that for the next 2.5 centuries, the idea created the world's largest, first, successful, real, large-scale democracy, B, the model that allowed everyone else to go and become democratic who became democratic. Nobody had ever done it before. Nothing even remotely, not even ancient Athens, not the city-states of Renaissance Italy. Nobody had done what the Americans did, and they did it because of this deep belief in the individual, because of this deep belief in intellectual humility. People don't usually associate Americans with humility, but in fact, America's pragmatism is the only philosophical school born on American soil, not imported from elsewhere. And Americans really have, whether you read Jefferson or Lincoln or the entirety of the American labor movement never went communist.
0: All right, and then his second comment, uniquely applicable to Hillsdale, is this, cut number two.
5: And my concern was mostly having to do, I'll just cut to the chase, with kids. Look, we're going through right now, you feel it in American politics with DSA on one side and the radicalization of the podcast bros on the other. We're going through a period right now where the kids are on TikTok and various other kinds of TikToks, and they're living in this algorithmically created sort of world information kind of echo chamber, and the parents are living off in a completely different place. And so you have a generational gap. And it's, by the way, happening in Britain and France and Israel. It's not unique to America. It's a function of the structures of this new era, probably in the history of humanity. It might be true. It's reasonable to believe that there has never been such a disruption of basic culture and basic information and a basic sense of the world than there is today. What the parents knew, the kids don't know. And so the kids are radicalizing into places that the parents don't even understand. And those fundamental, foundational, deep ideas that were America's strength are becoming lost in the new conversation.
0: So, Dr. Larry Arndt, both of those statements, that Americans don't know how great America is and that the young in America don't know what their parents know, are broadly true, and they're both not applicable to a Hillsdale graduate. Do you agree with me?
1: Yeah. First of all, that guy's great. He should, he should take my job.
0: He is great. He needs to stay in Israel, where he's really good in Israel.
1: Wow. That's right. It's not just the social media. It's the nihilism that is behind the emptying out of education. So kids don't read books, mostly. And they don't... a wise friend of mine, Charles Kessler, said the other day that, we're both old guys now, so we lived through sexual revolution. And the one thing he said he never anticipated from it was that kids would stop having sex. They don't date. They don't get married. They don't have babies. And they don't know much. And then here's this world of information, and they don't have the tools to distinguish the false from the true. And that's dangerous, terrible, right? And they, and see, most kids are normal kids, right? Most kids are not, because on the right you get fascist leanings, and on the left you get communist leanings. If you study your Winston Churchill, you will discover, or C.S. Lewis for that matter, you will discover that those two things amount to the same thing. And so they're looking for meaning, and they're trying to find it in places where many of the people speaking don't have meaning, don't know anything about it. So that thing that you have to do, and when I say, you know, I said our purpose was torturing the young or suffering, well, that's right, you know, because you're 18 and you're full of the joys of spring and they're going to come here on Saturday and Sunday and they're going to move in and they're going to be very excited and they're away from home for the first time and they got nothing but energy and all of them will be really smart and they're going to have to sit and read 2,000-year-old books for hours at a time. And if they say they don't like math, well, they're going to learn to like it because it's the way you count and measure and more. So the point is, kids need to be raised that way. They need to grow, and they want to grow. And if you don't help them do that, show them the way to grow, they will find their own way because they're going to do it. I mean, my wife is a gardener. She's English, and she can garden. She can grow anything. But she doesn't think she makes them grow. She thinks she helps them grow because they have a way in which to grow. That's what the word growth means. It's the opposite of decay, and growth is becoming more like yourself, and decay is becoming less like yourself. Living things go through that cycle. How do you know when the growth stops and the decay begins at the moment? You know, I mean, you and I are senior citizens now, Hugh, and that means that physically, for sure, there are things that we can't do anymore. And so our decay has begun. Not yet mentally, probably, but that's an open question that has to be answered every day.
0: Every week. Don't go anywhere. I got a break here. But Dr. Larry Arden will be back, except go over to hillsdale.edu. I don't want to talk too much about a physical decay because my shoulder is killing me. But we'll come back and we'll talk about Imprimis and the dialogues and all the online courses at hillsdale.edu. If you're watching on C-SPAN and you're listening to Hugh Hewitt Show, you just need to. But the first thing we got to do before we go anywhere else, I told my C-SPAN audience all week long, and I'll tell you even during the Hillsdale Dialogue, I am sponsored by Relief Factor. 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And there's one in the Beltway, there's one up north, there's one out west, because I move around the country a lot. And I got my 10K in today on Friday, and beautiful day, and I will probably try and do 8 tomorrow morning, and I'm able to do that. Even with a banged-up shoulder, even with a rotator cuff tear of some sort, hopefully one that I can get fixed, Relief Factor gets rid of some of the minor aching pain with the shoulder, and it gets rid of all of it from the trundling along, because it really works. 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
0: Welcome back, America. I'm Hugh Hewitt. Dr. Larry Arnn is with me for this last broadcast hour of the special week that we've been on with C-SPAN. People can usually see the Hillsdale Dialogue on the Salem News Channel, which is on live TV at Pluto and Roku and Amazon and Samsung. And they can hear it on our radio stations all across the United States on the Salem Radio Network. But this week, we've been on C-SPAN. Thank you to C-SPAN for that opportunity. We enjoyed it. And I wanted to make sure that Dr. Arnn got a chance to lay out the full mission of the college, Hillsdale College, which has got so many planets in its universe now. We have to kind of remember the college is the sun, and around it are many things, including Imprimis, the online speech digest. How many people now are enrolled and receiving Imprimis, Dr. Arnn?
1: It's around, at least a little more than 7.5 million.
0: That's amazing. It's free.
1: Yeah.
0: People go to hillsdale.edu and sign up. But let's talk about the online courses. I want to run down some of the names. The Iliad by Dr. Stephen Smith, regular on this program, fabulous. The Odyssey by Dr. Benedict Whalen, which I am in now. I watched after the movie. It's fabulous. Classical Logic and Rhetoric, Dr. Benjamin Beer. The History of Classical Music, Hyperion Knight. You have at least two, one on the Constitution, one on totalitarian novels. There's The Genesis Story by Professor Justin Jackson. There's C.S. Lewis on Christianity by none other than Professor Michael Ward. There's Ancient Christianity by Dr. Kenneth Calvert. I mean, it goes on and on. How many online courses do you have now?
1: Well, I got the number this morning. I can never keep up, but there are 54 now, and there are 4 in production. So there's going to be a lot of them. What they offer you, they tend to concern fundamental things, in the America, God, wisdom, truth, knowledge, literature, philosophy, theology, all the things that you study in a liberal education. And we are still working on them, of course, all the time and figuring out how to do it while we go, because something north of 5.5 million people have taken these courses. And, you know, it's running upwards at a rate of 600,000 or 700,000 new ones a year. And they're popular, and they tend to be, I usually give an introduction so I can seem like a big cheese. And then they, they run, each lecture runs 30 minutes, 40 minutes. And then there are quizzes, and there are study guides, and there are references so you can read the book, if it's about a book, which they tend to be. And the purpose of them, we're working on structuring them. Like, I've got David Whalen, who's the father of Ben Whalen, whom you mentioned before. They're a couple of lit professors, father and son. And David is a great master of the history of the liberal arts. And so I'm intending for us to do a course called What Do You Need to Know? And that would be, you know, into what parts does knowledge fall? And how are they categorized? And how do you address each of the parts? And finally, and most importantly, in what way do they make up a whole? And that's what an educated mind is knowing. You know, you don't know everything, you never can. But you can know what there is to know. And so, you know, like, I heard a very good lecture the other day about quantum mechanics. And I'm not a physicist. You know, I happen to like to read popular books about physics. And the guy promised that in 20 minutes, you were going to understand quantum mechanics. And it was absolutely riveting. And when it was over, I don't claim to understand it. But I know what it is, and that's very valuable. And I can find out more if I want to. I have time.
0: Because Ben Whalen's The Odyssey is the one I have most recently gotten into, I will simply say to people, it's for people who are curious. It will satisfy your curious interest in something. Like, you've seen the movie The Odyssey this summer. You said, wow, that's not how I remember it. Of course it's not how you remember it, because it's a three-hour movie and it's a 15-hour read, and Dr. Whalen's got 12-30 to 40-minute lectures on it, because it's fascinating and has these epic themes. I hope you never get out of this business, but they're all free. 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And when we come back, we're going to talk about the Hillsdale Podcast Network as well, and maybe about Revolutionary America and the Blake Center. 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

0: has been for the last 14 years, the Hillsdale Dialogue. And I think Hillsdale may have been first into the podcast world, sort of, because of the Hillsdale Dialogue. But now it's everywhere. And there's a Dr. Arn podcast, which he will bring in wonderful people in the college's orbit and talk to them for an hour. What else is on the Hillsdale? And there's a Hillsdale radio station, Radio Free Hillsdale, which people can listen to 24/7, run by Scott, who's a friend of mine, and I've been a fan of his work for a long time. I don't want to forget anything in the universe. I've got to mention the Blake Center for Civic and Religious Liberty, because I'm going to go down and see the Reverend Alan Crippen in a month or so at the Blake Center. Why don't we cover both the Blake Center and Revolutionary America, because they're kind of tied together.
1: Yeah, okay, well, a really great man named Presley Blake, who was 103 years old when he called me, died at 105. He called me on the phone, and he said, I've got some property I want to give you. And I said, okay, tell me about it. And he said, it's in Connecticut. And I'm thinking, do I want to go to Connecticut? And toward the end of the conversation, he said, you know, I've built a building on it. It's a beautiful property by 125 acres. It's a replica of Monticello. Exact. I said, what? He said, come and see. So I go, and he gives it to us, and we operate there. You get to go to class in an exact replica of Monticello. The structure of it is built according to the plans that survived from Thomas Jefferson, and the bricks were got from the ground that he got his bricks from. So it looks exactly like it on the outside. On the inside, it's not laid out quite the same, almost, and it's modern and comfortable. So it's different from, you know, what 18th century building. But it's really gorgeous, and we have conferences there. You can go to them if you want to. And Alan Crippen he runs it. He's our guy on the scene there, and he's very good at it. And we have speakers, and we talk about serious stuff there. And Presley Blake was just a hilarious guy. The day I met him, he didn't own the building. He had built it because he loved to build things. And then he sold it to the guy next door. And he didn't own it anymore. And he didn't tell me that when I went over there. So we go through it, and they knock on the door. We didn't have an appointment. And the guy opened the door and looked at me and said, oh, I know who you are. I said, I'll be darned. And so we go through the place. It's gorgeous. And there are pictures of his daughter's wedding there. And I thought, boy, this guy's entrenched here now, right? And we leave. And Press Blake said to me, do you want it? He said, do you like it? I said, I love it. And he said, do you want it? I said, sure, but you don't own it. And he said, I'll give it to you tomorrow. And so he bought it back and gave it to us. This is what kind of guy he was.
0: I'm looking forward to the Blake Center, but I'm going to do a forced march for this so I don't miss anything. We have to tell people about Hillsdale Charter Schools. I don't know how many of those are either. As I said, the college is the sun, but there are a lot of planets. The online courses, the podcast network, the Blake Center. What are the charter schools, Dr. Arn? How many of them are there?
1: There's 108 last count. The goal is now announced by Kathleen O'Toole, who runs all that, to be 300. And the way they work is the way we work. That is to say, we're teachers, so we're like a hammer. Everything looks like a nail to us. And so we got involved in the charter. We don't take any money from the government, right? So that most of these are public charter schools. They never pay us 5 cents. And what we do is work with them. We supply them a curriculum. They help us build it. We hire their best teachers as master teachers, and they help us in the summer. We get 1,500 teachers come in the summer and spend a week or more with us. Board members come. We help them hire their headmasters. We do a lot. It's a big operation now, and it's growing, and it's a community. I don't want Hillsdale College to be heavily regulated, and I don't want to heavily regulate anybody. And so it's like everything else around here. It's voluntary. If you want to do it, you know, and they use our name on their schools and do it with pride. But that means that we have to have an agreement about the object and about how to pursue it. And the object is for the young

0: people to grow. We never, basically, except for very rare cases where somebody's impaired, we never graduate a kindergartner who can't read. And the national goal in America is they all learn to read by the third grade, into the third grade, and we don't meet that goal in the public schools in America. They all study Latin. Latin is required in all the schools. English, reading, math, you got to get comp, school, reading, writing, and arithmetic. Those are all unique operations of the human soul. And if you're not good at those things, then you're not properly equipped human being. But you're made to get good at those things. Everybody can get good at those things. All they got to do is work at it. And when you're young is a great time. Like, I have rivals to be the greatest teacher I ever met. And one up there in the high category is a lady named Mrs. Raritan, who's a kindergarten teacher. And I've turned her into a tourist attraction. Because if you go to her class, kindergarten class, these little wigglers everywhere, it is just inspiring. And they are, the excitement level is constant. And they're thinking hard. And they learn fast. And so that's a good school, right? And there's a way to run a good school. You have to turn everybody into volunteers. You have to talk about the beauty of it. Like Steve Smith, the aforementioned English professor who teaches the Iliad. I attended his class one day, and he said something that one of my great teachers used to say. He held up the book they were going to read. It was a Shakespeare text. And he said, "Have you read this before?" And they were freshmen. And a bunch of them kind of looked down, a little ashamed not to have read it. And he said, "Oh," he said, "I envy you the chance to read this for the first time." So you see, that's the spirit, right? That's, it's beautiful to know. You can know. Get at it.
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3: 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The Answer. 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You'll sail from Fort Lauderdale to the Bahamas, Jamaica, the Cayman Islands, and Mexico. 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Mike Gallagher, Scott Jennings, Larry O'Connor, Jennifer Horn. 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

0: Welcome back, America. My last 3 minutes of the broadcast week with Dr. Larry Arnn, president of Hillsdale College. How many years have you been the president of Hillsdale, Larry?
1: 26.
0: All right. So this program has been on 27 years, and you're in your 27th year being president. So kind of concurrent. I find it hard to be as optimistic as I once was. Are you optimistic about America as you were? Because you get to work with the best and the brightest at the best college in America that the best parents want their best students to go to. Are you an optimist as a result?
1: Yeah. I live in a world of, achievement and beauty. And so, yeah, that makes one happy. Also, I like 19-year-olds, and if you don't, you shouldn't work in a college. My optimism or pessimism is governed by my study of Winston Churchill, who always believed that it would be hell, and then we would win. And he believed it was a sin or a wrong to despair. So there's a lot of problems in America today, and they are, candid person would think, potentially fatal. The country could be dying. There are signs of that. But there are signs of hope everywhere, too. And so one should focus on those and try to amplify those. And also remember Aristotle, which I teach here. One of the things he says is that you need good fortune to be fully happy. But if you don't get it, there will be the opportunity to do beautiful things. And so we should think like that. We should think we have things we believe in. We have freedom to protect and love to propagate and justice to do. And we should be prepared to suffer for those things. And that will be as rewarding as anything we can do. So, yeah, I'm optimistic in that way.
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0: 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Thank you, Dr. Arnn. Thank you, Harley and Adam. Thank you, Dwayne. I'll talk to you Monday on the next. And thank you, C-SPAN. Talk to you Monday on the next Hugh Hewitt Show.
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4: With SRN News, I'm Ron Taylor. The United States has imposed 50% tariffs on $20 billion in Canadian goods, including hockey sticks, and medical supplies. President Trump says the move protects American jobs and strengthens U.S. leverage. Canadian Prime Minister Mark Carney says Canada will respond dollar for dollar. The dispute could put North America's trade agreement under new pressure, with no further talks currently scheduled. The president has announced his administration will temporarily allow more beef imports into the country without triggering higher tariffs. He said yesterday the imported beef will be sold at 25% below current market rates to help American consumers. Vice President J.D. Vance, returning to his hometown to campaign for Republican candidates at a steel plant where his grandfather worked yesterday. The vice president spoke at the Cleveland Cliffs Middletown Works facility, highlighting his Rust Belt roots. This is SRN News.
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6: And now, it's time for the Cat's Corner.
7: I had a fascinating conversation with former Vice President Mike Pence, and he said something that caught my attention. He said...
8: But I tell people, in some respects, I think Republicans have lost their way, but Democrats have lost their minds.
7: Now, that's quite a statement. Here's my view. Americans don't want extremes. The Democrats have always been moderate left. The Republicans has always been moderate right. But we were all Americans, and we all sat down, discussed things, and got things done for America. Americans want common sense. They want safer streets, affordable energy, good jobs, strong economy, and a government that works. We don't want men in women's bathrooms. We don't want women in men's bathrooms. Maybe it's time for both parties to stop listening to the loudest voices that are trying to change our way of life. We are all Americans. Maybe some of us have lost their way, but we have not lost our minds. Let's keep America great. Let's keep America the way we all grew up. God bless America. I'm John Catsimatidis, and that's the Cat's Corner.
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25: 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I'm Larry Elder. 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Are you familiar with Act Blue? ACT, no space, capital BLUE. It's a fundraising platform that Democrats use. Started in 2004, and since then, it is estimated they've raised $20 billion. It's used by people like AOC and Bernie Sanders. Abdul El-Sayed uses it. Big Democrat fundraising tool. Now, the House Committee on Oversight and the House Administration Committee and Judiciary Committee right now are conducting joint investigations into allegations that they are taking in money from foreign donors, which is illegal. Report released by the committee back in April said, quote, Act Blue executives and staff are aware that both foreign and domestic fraudulent actors are exploiting the platform but do not take the threat seriously, end of quote. And recently, the ActBlue co-founder pleaded the Fifth Amendment during a closed-door session deposition before these three key committees. Now, back in April, June of this year, the CEO also pleaded the Fifth Amendment during a public congressional hearing, number 28.
30: Your board chairman said ActBlue accepted up to 38 million contributions in 2024 that had the signs of foreign origin. How much fraud is too much fraud?
31: On the advice of counsel, I respectfully decline to answer the question pursuant to my Fifth Amendment rights under the Constitution.
30: How many foreign contributions did ActBlue accept?
31: On the advice of counsel, I respectfully decline to answer the question pursuant to my Fifth Amendment rights under the Constitution.
30: How much money did ActBlue accept from Russia?
31: On the advice of counsel, I respectfully decline to answer the question pursuant to my Fifth Amendment rights under the Constitution.
30: Why did your entire legal team quit? Your in-house legal team?
31: On the advice of counsel, I respectfully decline to answer the question pursuant to my Fifth Amendment rights under the Constitution.
30: Did your legal team quit because of reduced fraud standards?
31: On the advice of counsel, I respectfully decline to answer the question pursuant to my Fifth Amendment rights under the Constitution.
30: I understand. And we won't keep you here all day, but let me just do one more. Did you weaken your fraud standards to help Democrats?
31: On the advice of counsel, I respectfully decline to answer the question pursuant to my Fifth Amendment rights under the Constitution.
30: Mr. Chairman, I appreciate the good work you and your committee are doing.
25: Now, Chris Cuomo, the former host of CNN, is extremely angry that people like Adam Carolla have been posting clips of things that Chris Cuomo said during the COVID pandemic, in which he basically just maligned and attacked people who weren't taking the vaccine. This is a clip of Chris Cuomo with sportscaster Bob Costas during July 2021. I wonder if Cuomo, going to send me an angry text message the way he did Adam Carolla. Number 23.
0: Now, you heard the conversation I had with the Florida congressman who needed to be corrected about how vaccines work. Listen, I'm healthy. I had it. Mm-hmm. I don't need it. That's my choice. I don't care what Biden says. I don't care what the government says. Yeah. We hear this refrain again and again. Net effect.
1: Well, look, we're in an area that is not a matter of opinion. This is a matter, it should not be viewed as liberal, conservative, Democrat, Republican. This is a matter of facts versus denial of facts, flat out ignorance. It would not be possible a generation or so ago when you didn't have so many places to go to have whatever you want to believe ratified or to stumble onto misinformation. There are people online who are specializing and making a lot of money out of dispensing this sort of misinformation. This is not a matter of opinion. If you won't get vaccinated, unless you're in the tiny, tiny, tiny percentage of those who have a legitimate reason not to, if you won't get vaccinated, you're wrong. Period. You know, and when people say, well, it's my choice, it's your choice to drink. I'm not going to come to your house and tell you not to have a shot, but it's not your choice, or you're going to be held to account for it, to drink and drive. Even people who smoke 3 packs a day understand they can't smoke on an airplane. They can't smoke in this restaurant. When your choice butts up against my well-being, play your music as loud as you want, but not in the theater where we're trying to watch the movie. These are simple concepts that somehow have been politicized here.
0: Have you ever seen America fall down on a challenge? As it has here. We have made ourselves sick as a function of deep denial. That's all it was. We had the vaccine. We had the means to make the PPE. We had the means to make the testing. We had a president who said the pandemic was a hoax. His party bought into it. Have you ever seen the country in this situation?
1: No, and it's not just a matter of ignorance. It's a kind of defiant ignorance. It's a badge of honor to act this way. And you made a good point earlier in this hour. The one thing that Trump was undeniably right about, even though he won't shout it from the highest mountaintop, as he should, and demand television time, which all the networks would grant to him, to make a full and coherent statement about it, he does acknowledge that you should get vaccinated. You can call it, as you said, if it helps, the Trump vaccine. The one thing for sure, the most important thing that he was right about, is that. For some reason, they're not acting upon that. Meanwhile, they eat up all of his other ridiculous, preposterous, buffoonish lies.
25: Boy, that hasn't worn well, has it? You take the vaccine, you will not get COVID. Lie. Take the vaccine, you will not give COVID to anybody else. Lie. The lethality of it turned out to be, for those who don't have comorbidities, about what the common flu is. They lied about that. Turns out, based on Dr. Fauci's so-called diaries, he was aware that there were adverse effects. He denied them or didn't admit them. Lie after lie after lie. And again, when I ran for governor, I was asked about whether I believed that people should be mandated, and I said no. I said schools should be remaining open. Workforces should remain open. Well, that's not true. According to the CDC, Larry Elder is wrong. Where's my apology? President Trump has reiterated he had no choice but to go to war against Iran, number 32.
2: They have some drones. Their capacity to build them is very low right now compared to what it was 5 months ago. It was 5 months ago, they were knocking them out. Now it's very hard for them to knock out anything. They're in bad shape. They have inflation that's 300%. Their currency is valueless. You know, it's virtually valueless. Sure. Their military is not being paid. So they're in bad shape. But the key, the reason I did it, and we had no choice, and I would have done it again 100 times, they cannot have a nuclear weapon, and they won't be having a nuclear weapon.
25: Now, of course, it's being called a war criminal. This is a podcast named Kyle Kalinske, number 22.
3: George Washington was a guy who was asked to become the king of the United States. He said, no, I don't want to do that. This country shouldn't have a king. Trump is a guy who literally wants to be a king. In fact, how about this one? New Trump post signals 2028 bid. He posted over on Live Social, Trump 2028. We are going to win. Remember, he posted the other day a flag that said King Trump 2028. We are completely through the looking glass, bro. We're being led directly into the ground by a war criminal, pedophile, rapist, con man, terrorist, fascist. Like, what are we doing? How is this continuing? Impeach him. Remove him. 25th Amendment him. Lock him up. It is insane we've let this go on as long as it has.
25: You see, Nancy Pelosi, Chuck Schumer, Hakeem Jeffries created people like this idiot. Rapist, pedophile, war criminal, fascist. Are you serious? He is. I believe he is. I believe he sincerely believes that. I do not believe that Nancy Pelosi believes it. I do not believe that Chuck Schumer believes it. I do not believe that most of these Democrats in the Senate and the House believe that. They say it. They have no blooming idea they were creating idiots like this who influence other people and then demand things like abolishing ICE, abolishing prisons, abolish the Senate. 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
1: 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We are Salem News Channel. 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Now, as you know, regulators in California have mandated the kinds of tires that you replace your old tires with. Regulations that will eventually eliminate 70% of the tires currently sold in the state. Now, you may think this is just about California, but it isn't. There's something called the California effect that manufacturers talk about. Regulations here in California will affect the kind of tires sold everywhere else because it's expensive to make a tire just for California. So often what they do is make a tire for California that will then be used by everybody else. The idea is that these tires will save drivers money because they have so-called lower rolling resistance, meaning less energy needed to power the car down the road. Supposedly it's going to save $1 billion annually in gasoline and electricity costs while simultaneously reducing carbon dioxide emissions. You could eliminate every bit of carbon dioxide emissions in California. It will have zero effect on the climate, but they do it anyway. Goodyear said that these standards will increase costs and leave technical and legal questions unresolved. But they don't care. Gavin Newsom was asked about the California tire mandates. Here's what he said, number 18.
2: Look, the ROI is pretty good. The return on investment, back to just facts, save $1 billion a year in fuel. You talk about affordability agenda, that makes some sense to me. You'd be wise to take advantage of new efficient tires, lower your cost at the pump. And that was borne out in a lot of public testimony. This has been a process over 2+ years. They've been working on this. I think last year there was some effort to move forward. There was some delay. They worked with the tire manufacturers. The vast majority came on board. One did not. One notable one did not. But the vast majority embraced it. But from a consumer's perspective, the savings is self-evident. And so I think it was a good choice in that respect.
1: Savings are self-evident. If they're self-evident, why not give the buyer the option to buy a tire that will save the buyer money? But they think you're too stupid to do things that are in your own best interest, so they're going to do it for you. This is the attitude in this state. This is the attitude of DSA members. Now, Angie Nixon is the DSA member who won her primary in Florida for the Senate. Here's what she said ICE is doing. Number 21.
3: They are going to racially profile us, and they are going to escalate things, and they are going to shoot and kill us, and they are going to get away with it unless we send people like me to Washington, D.C., who are going to scrutinize and launch investigations to go after bad actors, to arrest them, and to put them in jail, and to call for an end and an abolishment of ICE.
4: After Angie abolishes ICE, she's going to hand out amnesty like candy.
3: The Haitian community here in our state contribute over $2.6 billion to our economy. And not only that, it's not only just about their labor. It's actually about the culture that they bring here. They are amazing people. And so there needs to be a clear pathway to citizenship, especially if their country is still so unstable.
4: We need Haitians for cheap illegal labor and their culture. Really? because that's what Johnny hears when he talks to people on the street, that if only we had more Haitian culture, America would be a much better place.
1: Now, when she said that ICE is going to shoot and kill people, she was specifically talking about black people. ICE is out there shooting and killing black people. Now, this is Angie Nixon in June of 2026. You have this to look forward to if she were to be elected to the Senate. Number 24.
5: We have nothing to lose but our chains. Our chains are attacks on the Voting Rights Act. Our chains are them closing down our neighborhood schools. Our chains are them spending $1 billion on a ballroom you will never get to dance in. We have nothing to lose. We have nothing to lose. We have absolutely nothing to lose but our chains. I am State Representative Angie Nixon, and I am humbly asking for your support.
1: Now, I'm old enough to remember when a guy named Barack Obama got elected president in 2008. I've mentioned this story before. Back then, I got the LA Times, the New York Times thrown to my house. Open the door, I bend down, pick up the papers. On the front page of both papers are colored pictures of black parents holding their kids, crying. And they all said the same thing. For the first time, I can say to my child, you can grow up and be anything you want to be. First time I can say that and be sincere. I've been saying that before, but I really wasn't quite sure it was true. Now I realize it is true. What happened to that? We have nothing to lose but our chains. We have nothing to lose but our chains. And she says, make America great again means bring our country back to Jim Crow, which is why 20% of black men voted for Donald Trump in 2024. Number 31.
6: So right now, Donald Trump and Ashley Moody are causing so much harm to folks. And I feel like they're legitimately trying to return us back to the worst chapters of our past, of our history. And so you have Donald Trump saying things like he wants to make America great again. They want to return us back to the good old days. But the good old days were my mom drinking out of colored only water fountains, segregation, not having access to health care, us meaning black people being bombed and, you know, their neighborhoods being burnt down because they were becoming self-sufficient and that type of stuff.
7: Yeah.
6: And
1: Idiocy on stilts. 888-971-SAGE. Do not leave town.

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1: Last night in Florida, a radical Democrat from the Democrat Socialist won the Senate nomination. 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You cannot vote for one Democrat this cycle anywhere. 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
8: You probably already said this, but what's your short term? Because we done went through a lot. What's your short term goal, running for office or, you know, in the Senate? And then what's the long term goal that you have?
9: Yeah, for sure. So my short term goal is going to the Senate to help kind of right the ship. To be a stopgap, to like to really stop Donald Trump, because again, I think he's not trying to leave, and we need to send people there who are bold, unapologetic fighters, because quiet status quo, timid leadership is not going to help us in this moment when these people are actively trying to kill us, right?
10: 888-971-SAGE, 888-971-7243. I am Larry Elder. We are Salem News Channel. I'm not going to continue in the lunacy of this woman. They're actively trying to kill us. Now, to pay for Medicare for all, they say we're going to raise taxes on the rich who are not paying their fair share in taxes. This is an excerpt from a video of a guy named Jacob Turner. He spent 11 years in pro baseball. Here's what he said about the rich not paying their fair share in taxes. Number 35.
11: I was one of the highest paid high school draftees in the history of the MLB draft. Yet I signed at 18, I got to the big leagues at 20, but by 25, I was hanging on by a thread with my career. And in today's video, I'm going to walk you behind the scenes of my story in professional sports and peel back the curtain to things that people never get to see. So to start off, let me take you back a couple years. It's 2007. I'm a sophomore in high school. And all I'm thinking about is I want to become a professional baseball player. Now, a lot of kids wanted to become a professional baseball player. But you see, I had this incredible God-given ability. And I started to realize that I might actually be able to do this thing. So from 2007 to 2009, a couple of key things happened. One, I signed a Division I scholarship with the University of North Carolina. And number two, I hired my agent. Now, you might be thinking, as I'm getting closer to the draft, which was in 2009, that I would have a really good understanding of, right before I walk into the draft, what's actually going to happen. And this was one of the first lessons that I learned, is that the draft is kind of like Houdini's black box. You have no idea what's going to happen. And this is what I see time and time again. I help athletes navigate this on the financial side today, and so often, we don't know what team a player is going to get drafted by until 45 seconds before the pick. We don't know what that team's going to offer until they actually pick up the phone on draft day and call you. So let me give you a quick behind-the-scenes story. I got drafted in 2009 by the Detroit Tigers. Yet the day before the draft, they called me and they told me that they weren't going to draft me. Now, they drafted me 9th overall. I was the first pick that they had in the draft. But the day before, they told me they weren't going to draft me. So when I tell you it's like Houdini's black box, it's truly like Houdini's black box. So I get drafted. The Tigers actually pick me. And then comes time to negotiations. Now, I had a specific number in mind that I knew that if I got this number, it would leave me X amount of dollars after taxes and agent fees, all the other things that come along with it, to actually be able to invest. My parents and I had thought really carefully and really calculated around this number, but it was a really specific number. It wasn't like 2 million or 3 million or 4 million or 5 million. It was a certain amount of millions point a certain number. So it was a very specific number. And the Tigers waited almost all the way up until the signing deadline to actually make their first offer to me. They're trying to create some leverage. Their first offer was the exact number that I thought I wanted to sign. Now you tell me, how would they have gotten that number? And this is one of the lessons that I learned, was the reality is, this is a need to know only situation. Something I preach to all the families that we work with. You need to keep your circle tight, because pro sports teams, they're almost like private investigators. They will do everything in their power to figure out every single thing about you, including what your potential number is in the draft or in free agency, because their job is to get the highest talent in their situation, that was me, for the lowest amount of money, which was their offer. So how did I take that offer and ultimately end up getting, you know, about $2 million more guaranteed, plus a major league contract with ultimately gave me about another $2 million of additional money? I want to create a leverage. Now, you might be thinking, well, how can you create leverage in the MLB draft if one team drafts you? You can only negotiate with one team. This is not like free agency. I don't have 30 plus teams to negotiate with. I have one team. So how do you create leverage? Well, leverage is all in storytelling. Now, consider in my specific situation, I was going to the University of North Carolina. That is a great school. I was really, really committed to going to school. I wasn't just bluffing and saying that that was my focus and that was my priority. I was going there. I was going there unless I got a certain amount of money that was life-changing money for me to turn it down. And all these things, in combination with my talent, in combination with my performance, created an incredible amount of leverage for me to be able to go into those negotiations, even though they were just with one team, and actually be able to create millions of dollars more in my pocket, even though technically on the surface, you have no leverage. You're negotiating with one person. So I signed for millions of dollars, and I think I'm going to become a big leaguer. And in fact, I even think that even more so over the next 48 hours, because they are rolling out the absolute red carpet for me. I'm going to Detroit. I'm up on the Jumbotron. I'm staying at a 5-star hotel. I'm touring the locker room. I'm meeting all these big leaguers. Mind you, I'm an 18-year-old, and I am thinking, I might be in the big leagues the next day. Well, I come to find out the red carpet only lasts 48 hours.
10: And then he finds out about something called taxes, which we're going to talk about in just a second. 888-971-SAGE, 888-971-7243. I am Larry Elder. Do not leave town.

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3: 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Except employees, their parent, affiliate, subsidiary, or successor companies, advertising and promotion agencies, contest prize suppliers, participating advertisers, sponsors, and immediate family members of anyone so employed. Contest entries must include entrant's name, address, and daytime and evening telephone numbers. When individual contests require, birth date will also have to be included. One winner per household. Listeners can only win one contest, including but not limited to phone-in, email, internet, or postal entry once every 60 days. In the event of contest requiring telephone or fax entries, sponsors are not responsible for the inability of caller to complete the call within specified time, whether due to telephone equipment malfunctions, disconnections, busy lines, or other circumstances. Only calls to the designated telephone number will be eligible to win. In the event of contest requiring mail entries, postal or electronic, its sponsors are not responsible for the timeliness of delivery or electronic malfunctions that may affect the delivery or content of the entry. Neither are they responsible for misdirected, illegible, postage due, or lost mail. Decision of the judges is final. All participants agree to be bound by these rules. Void where prohibited by law. All federal, state, and local laws and regulations apply. Prizes are specified within individual contest rules. Prizes are non-transferable and non-exchangeable. No substitution or cash equivalent will be made. Reserves the right to substitute a prize of equal or greater value if the awarded prize is unavailable for any reason. Winners agree to come by the station to provide proof of age and identity, photo identification a must, and to execute an affidavit of eligibility, indemnification, and release within 30 days of winning. Prizes can be mailed so long as winner completes a mail release form and also provides a copy of photo identification. Failure to comply will result in forfeiture of prize. Unclaimed prizes will not be awarded. All federal, state, and local laws and regulations apply. All federal, state, and local taxes are the sole responsibility of the winner. Participation constitutes permission without any further obligation to the contest winner to use winner's name, voice, address, and likeness for promotional purposes. Additional rules or eligibility requirements may be announced on air, provided on the website, or may be attained by sending a self-addressed stamped envelope with the identity of the contest inquiry to 6400 North Beltline Road, Suite 110, Irving, Texas, 75063.
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0: situation where I was going to have to absolutely work my tail off and grind to get to the big leagues. And I learned very quickly that you were just another number in the minor league system. And it was totally up to you, no matter where you got drafted at, to make it happen. So I've gotten drafted. I've gotten this money. I got my first paycheck, my first bonus paycheck. Now, I signed for $5.5 million, but my first bonus paycheck was split up into different payments, was $1.2 million. And I learned really quickly. I got this $1.2 million in my bank account. I learned a couple things. One, Uncle Sam is real. It took almost 50% of my paycheck. I can still remember. In fact, I still have a copy of the pay stub. $1.2 million and what I got after taxes was roughly $650,000. I learned super quickly what taxes were, how much they were, and how much they actually hit your paycheck. And the second thing I learned was that money, while it changes everything, because everything in my life changed. I went from having roughly $1,000 in my bank account to hundreds of thousands of dollars overnight, with millions of dollars more coming in the future. But I also learned that it doesn't change anything, really, right? Like, I went about my day the exact same way. Was I going out and buying a bunch of new things? No, not really. And it made me understand that as money comes in, it is an incredibly valuable tool for our life. And on one sense, it changes everything, but on the other sense, it changes nothing. It simply magnifies who we are as people. Now, I know some of you out there are thinking, okay, so you got this check, you paid a lot of money in taxes, but I always hear these comments that the top 1% don't pay their fair share in taxes. Well, I will be the first one to tell you that athletes pay their fair share in taxes.
1: Oops. Now, I've been collecting articles about Melania. She hasn't been seen publicly in almost a month. This is AOL. Melania hasn't been seen for 25 days as she skips two major Washington, D.C. events. Yahoo News. Melania has not been spotted in public for a full month. The Week. Melania Trump. The curious case of the disappearing First Lady. Rumors flying over why she hasn't been seen in public for a month. Here's another one. Where is Melania Trump? First Lady hasn't been seen for over a month. Skipping major events. What's going on? What's going on? And then, of course, she reemerges, number 43.
2: Good afternoon. I heard you missed me. Here I am. Welcome to the White House. A warm...
1: Trump derangement syndrome. Hey, maybe he killed her and buried her in the Rose Garden. You know, who knows? This is Brandon Gill, that very talented Texas congressman, number 40.
3: That's exactly right. There are two things that unify the Democratic Party right now. The first thing, I think, is a deep loathing for America, for its founding principles, for its culture, its history, and especially its people. And secondly, I think, is a deep, visceral, blood-curdling hatred for Donald Trump. You can't turn on MSNBC or CNN for more than 5 seconds before you hear some deranged left-wing lunatic screaming Donald Trump's name, blaming him for everything wrong under the sun, never giving him credit for a single thing that he's accomplished already in just less than 2 years of this administration. That is what unifies this party. They don't have anything to put forward other than socialism and hatred for President Trump.
1: Now, regarding the grocery stores that are going to be run by the city of New York, the Mamdani stores, some of the nearby stores at these prospective locations are saying, how's this fair to us? You're selling discounted goods at taxpayers' expense? I'm a taxpayer? So the lead official for the Mamdani-run stores said this in response, number 45.
4: I think ultimately the goals of these locations, not just here in East Harlem, but you know any borough location, is to be complementary to the neighborhood, and really, you know, rising tides, right? We can all cooperate and work together in a meaningful way.
5: Do you mind what is the? I've heard that term from EDC officials that these are meant to be complementary. What does that mean? What does that complementary mean in terms of policy operations and things like that?
4: Yeah, I think we're, you know, as an agency, looking at a number of different complementary, you know, policies and programs, grants, incentives that can come alongside these grocery stores to support other, you know, local independent businesses that are in the neighborhoods. We're going to continue to listen and we're going to continue to engage. And I'll be, you know, alongside the operator as our partner, and like I said, making sure that we are complementary to the other businesses that are here in the neighborhood.
5: So other locations, other grocery stores,

0: grants from the city under this?
1: Something on the table. We're exploring a lot of different options and opportunities. I think, you know, there's a whole host of levers that the EDC is able to work within to make sure that, you know, everyone has equitable and equal access to opportunities here.
0: Thank you.
2: Equitable and equal access to opportunities here. Rising tide lifts all boats. So you're going to compete unfairly against bodegas nearby and then give them grants to offset the unfair competition. Makes you want to slash your wrists. This is an economist from the Manhattan Institute, number 46.
3: So let's bring in Daniel DiMartino, an economist at the Manhattan Institute who fled socialist Venezuela in 2016. First off, welcome to you. First time I've had the chance to talk to you. What do you think about what's going on here in New York City? I mean, you know, city-funded, publicly-run grocery stores? Is this even a good idea to begin with?
4: Well, it would be funny if it wasn't so tragic, right? Because they're really stealing our money. They're finding, you know, socialists are always the best at finding new ways to steal our money, to solve problems that they created by stealing more of our money in the first place. And that's what they're doing here. They're taking $30 million to create a government grocery store that nobody asked for, that nobody needs, because there are plenty of grocery stores in the city, that is going to be subsidized at a 30% discount. Obviously, there's going to be shortages. Obviously, it's going to take business away from other places. It's not targeted towards the poor. And instead of saying, we're going to cut your taxes, maybe your property taxes, your income taxes, no. We're going to create another, yet another government grant program that you need to apply for, that the friends get first. This is how socialism works. And the grocery stores haven't opened in the first place yet.
3: So then...
2: Hey, we'll give you a grant to offset the theft of taxpayer money that you're helping to subsidize. Now, you know, life moves fast. Staying sharp, focused, and clear-headed.
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0: time Donnie looks at the private grocers who are like, this is going to undercut their business. So, okay, so let's give them money so that they can compete with the publicly run grocery stores. Like, what is happening?
1: And you know, the thing is, we already have, you know, imagine if we had a program to help the poor to afford food. Can you imagine if we had a program such like that? Oh, right, it's called Food Stamps, SNAP. We already have a federal program that gives billions of dollars a year to people who have low income so that they can afford food. So why doesn't the city just lower taxes for poor people or increase that program? Because the goal of the government grocery store is not actually to help New Yorkers afford food.
0: Okay,
1: it's to control New Yorkers.
2: 888-971-SAGE, 888-971-7243. I am Larry Elder, Salem News Channel. Ro Khanna is a California congressman who is considering running for president. He posted a video on X. Quote, across the country, black families are sounding the alarm about the unexplained deaths of their loved ones, including a disturbing number of black Americans found hanging from trees. Close quote. And he listed a couple of victims, he said, were victims of black Americans found hanging from their trees. One of them is named Juliana, N-Z-I-T-A, Zitza, I guess, found hanging from a tree in North Carolina in May. Another one named Tasha Fortune, discovered in August, hanging from a tree outside an abandoned house in Jackson, Mississippi. As for the first one, the authorities ruled suicide. Doesn't appear to be any evidence to the contrary. As for Ms. Fortune, the person of interest is a black man with whom she once had a romantic relationship. Oops. Other than that, hide the women and children. Don Lemon asked Angie Nixon about people being scared of socialist policies. Number 30.
3: But you know, Representative, that you know, socialist, the DSA thing, that scares some people. And I just, are you aware of that? That scares folks, and so they're concerned about, oh, are you going to, can you actually win, or what are you going to do when you get in there? Are you going to want to abolish the Supreme Court, or to abolish the presidency, or, you know, get rid of policing, or get rid of prisons? What do you say to that? Do you want that?
4: Don,
3: is that what you believe?
4: You know, Don, I am a black woman with natural hair. I scare people just being my authentic
2: self. Okay, wait. I am a black woman with natural hair, so I scare people just by existing? Can't wait till you get to Congress. I'm Larry Elder. A great weekend.
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12: With SRN News, I'm Ron Taylor. The U.S. and Canada continue to wrangle over trade and tariffs, with the U.S. targeting $20 billion worth of Canada's goods for 50% tariffs. Right away, Canada came back with what Prime Minister Mark Carney said would be a dollar-for-dollar response on U.S. goods. The U.S. taxes are about 5% of Canada's exports to the U.S. The U.S. was not willing to give a break to Canada on steel, aluminum, autos, and lumber. No further talks are scheduled at this point. President Trump has announced his administration will temporarily allow more beef imports into the U.S. without triggering higher tariffs. He said yesterday the imported beef will be sold at 25% below current market rates to help American consumers. Stocks rose and trimmed their losses from a shaky week. The S&P 500 rose 0.4%. The Dow gained 1%. The NASDAQ climbed 0.4%. This is SRN News.
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15: This is Hugh Hewitt for townhall.com. Abdul El-Sayed is Hassan Piker, and Hassan Piker is Abdul El-Sayed. That's the bottom line for Michigan voters considering the race for the open Senate seat in the upcoming election. El-Sayed is the Democratic nominee. Piker is the progressive, regressive, transgressive Twitch streamer, vulgar, hate-filled, racist streamer, an online ranter who hates blacks, whites, women with seemingly equal passion. He thinks the United States deserved 9/11. None of this is a hidden secret. El-Sayed attached himself to Piker's hip in order to win the Michigan Democratic primary. If El-Sayed somehow fools the Michigan electorate into sending him to D.C. in November, Piker will push aside Bernie Sanders and AOC as the key kingmaker in the Democratic Party. El-Sayed is going to be facing GOP nominee Mike Rogers, a seven-term congressman from Michigan. Working in Rogers' favor, Michigan doesn't want to become known for the craziest hater in the Senate since the Civil War. I'm Hugh Hewitt.
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0: 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Mike Gallagher, Scott Jennings, Larry O'Connor, Jennifer Horn. 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

0: the wild world of DC politics to America's culture clash, brace yourself for the reality check you've been waiting for. The one and only Mike Gallagher.
1: There's something going on in America. I don't know what it is. I think the word that I keep coming back to is a malaise. There's a bit of a malaise going on. Do you feel it? Do you notice it? Are people just battle weary? I'm at a point right now where I'm trying to wrap my brain around the way we're seeing evil be portrayed as good. Good is portrayed as evil. Up is down. Good guys are portrayed as bad people. Bad people are somehow virtuous. Look at this trend of supporting killers. I mean, like cold-blooded killers. The more vicious the killing, the more support some of these people are getting. Luigi Mangione, Tyler Robinson, the woman who murdered her three kids, Lindsay Clancy. How has she become the victim after she brutally murdered her three children? She admits she did it. She strangled 5-year-old Cora, 3-year-old Dawson, and 8-month-old Callan with her own bare hands. Her defense lawyers say, well, she had postpartum depression. Well, now, do all the women that are standing outside the courthouse supporting her, is that their excuse? Do they have postpartum depression? What is happening in America? I think we're so beaten down. And incidentally, I'm noticing it even in the way people respond to this show. I mean, they're normally, every day, lines are always jammed. And I know I obsess about call volume because I'm a caller-driven talk show. I like calls. I don't like interviewing typical, you know, politicians and authors. I like talking to Americans. That's just the something that I love to do, and I think that makes this show a little different. I'm probably the most caller-friendly show in the country. I try to get as many calls on as I can. You disagree with me, you go to the top of the line. I love disagreeable calls. I like debate. I like passion. But even lately in the last few months, I've noticed there feels like a little bit of a malaise. That's the only word that I keep hearing in my brain. People are weary. People are shell-shocked. People are tired. People are fed up. And I think there's a bit of a desire to tune things out, to turn things off, to sort of walk away. And it worries me, because if we give up on America, we are gonna lose the country forever. And we can't give up. These socialists, you want to blow up, you want to shred the Constitution, you want to abolish the Senate, you want to defund police, you want to end policing in America, you want to get rid of the Supreme Court. These people are reprehensible. And the things that they are doing are beyond any imagination we could ever have. People are marching around outside the Lindsay Clancy courthouse in Massachusetts, and it looks, I'm telling you, Bethany Mandel writes at the New York Post, we're witnessing something that looks like mass psychosis. These are all mental patients out there defending a monster who strangled her three children. There's a theory that her husband had to do it. And then there's a great column that I saw about why people think the husband did it. Because they can't come to terms with what this woman did. Bethany Mandel writes of Lindsay Clancy, she had extraordinary support by every account. She saw multiple medical providers who prescribed and adjusted psychiatric meds. Both sets of grandparents were heavily involved. They had a daycare that they used, a nanny. Her husband took months of paternity leave. Later, he worked from home so he could help his struggling wife. On the day her children were killed, she asked her husband, Patrick, to leave the house, go get dinner and pick up my meds. And when he was gone, she methodically strangled all three of her children. The other two children had to witness the death, the murder of their siblings. And the women who are supporting her outside the courthouse have inexplicably assigned the husband, Patrick, as the villain. He's the bad guy. Bethany Mandel says there's something especially strange about watching women who consider themselves feminists embrace Lindsay Clancy. Women have spent generations demanding to be treated as full moral actors capable of making decisions, accepting consequences, holding positions of authority, being judged by the same standards as men. Yet confronted with a woman who committed one of the most horrific acts imaginable, suddenly agency becomes negotiable. A woman can run a corporation, Bethany Mandel writes, command soldiers, perform surgery, raise kids, lead a country. But when she commits an atrocity, an army of women materializes to explain that it's the system that did it to her. Bethany writes, Cora, Dawson, and Callan cannot tell us what happened in their home that night. They can't explain their fear or ask strangers to remember them. They cannot organize rallies or make TikTok videos or wear pink, you know, matching colors. Their mother has an entire movement doing that for her. And it's worth noting, she writes, that Lindsay is not asking them to stop or to shift their sympathies to the children she killed. A culture that extends compassion to a mentally ill woman while forgetting the three children she murdered has not become more empathetic. It has lost all sense of morality. When mothers gather outside a courthouse with their own children in their arms to cheer for a mother who strangled hers, perhaps the most disturbing question isn't what happened to Lindsay Clancy's mind. It's what has happened to ours. It's a great column by Bethany Mandel, who writes prolifically about this. She is right. Our culture has lost or is losing all sense of morality. Give me your reaction to the supporters, the army of people who are trying to make the murderer of her three children, Lindsay Clancy, the victim. Our number is 800-655-MIKE, right here in the Relief Factor studios for a Friday, August 21st. 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Your voice. Your call, your perspective, because to me, your voice is the one that matters. Coming up here on the Mike Gallagher Show. So
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1: There are a couple of great articles about this Lindsey Clancy fiasco in Massachusetts. I shared with you the article by Bethany Mandel over at the New York Post, and we've posted that at MikeOnline.com if you'd like to read that article in its entirety, because she says it all. She says it perfectly. We'll have that posted for you at MikeOnline.com. There's also a great piece by Brandon Morse over Red State, why they need to believe Lindsey Clancy's husband killed her children despite her having done it. It's a fascinating dive into Marxism, into the way the leftists need to blame patriarchies, need to have an oppressor, and need to have an oppressed, and how they've twisted this cold-blooded killer named Lindsey Clancy into the oppressed. In fact, I've got a caller on hold who says the husband's to blame, and I can't wait to talk to Carolyn in Houston after I tell you about the need to reach out if you're on Medicare or near Medicare. 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Dorothy had lost her husband. Her income was suddenly cut in half. At the same time, her insurance company, her health insurance company, hit her with a steep increase in premiums. 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Hey, Carolyn in Houston, thanks very much for calling. How are you today, ma'am?
2: I am good, thank you. Just listening to these stories about this woman killing her three children, heartbreaking. But, you know, where's the husband's blame in this? He knew she had mental problems and kept impregnating her. So, you know, has there been any blame put on him for that? I don't believe he killed them. I believe the mother did.
1: You're right.
2: But those poor children.
1: Well, there, of course, you're right, and I appreciate your compassion. I mean, I don't know that any of us know enough about what that couple went through in life. If couples stopped procreating because one of them had mental issues, I don't think anybody anticipates that a mother is going to strangle all three children with her bare hands. And I don't want to pick on you. You sound like a very nice lady to suggest that somehow he's to blame or has any blame for her evil actions. And as Bethany Wright writes, he went the extra mile. I mean, he did, it's apparently from all reporting, he gave her every bit of support possible. He took months of paternity leave to help her with her children. He worked from home so that he could help his struggling wife. The both sets of grandparents. Look, there's one person to blame here. It's Lindsey Clancy. And the fact that that's hard for people to understand is shocking to me. It's a reflection of where we are right now. How, as Bethany Mandel puts it, we've lost any semblance of morality in this culture. You kill Charlie Kirk? Well, you're probably virtuous. You're a good guy. You shoot, you know, a healthcare executive in the back? Oh, you got a story to tell. You've started a conversation. I mean, this is a mass psychosis. Sandy's in Orlando. Hey, Sandy, welcome to the Mike Gallagher Show. How are you?
3: Hi, Mike. I'm great, and I hope you're great, too.
1: I sure am. Appreciate you joining us today. Happy Friday.
3: Yeah, happy Friday.
1: Yes, ma'am.
3: And I want to start off by saying I am total mega. Trump is the best president this country has ever had, probably will ever have. Calling in about Lindsey Clancy.
1: Sure.
3: It's only men that I hear that are saying that she is a cold-blooded killer. Pfizer and the deep state and all of them, they're all pushing these pills. They're all pushing us. They're pushing to make us crazy, to make us not normal, to take away our sexuality and pushing it on our kids. And Clancy is a perfect example of the evil of Pfizer and the deep states. This woman has reached out over and over and over and over again to these doctors who are pill pushers. There's no way, and it's been proven, that you cannot be on three different medications without terrible
1: interaction of the drugs. Yeah,
3: with each other. Sure. Thank you.
1: Sure.
3: Thank you.
1: Yep.
3: 13.
1: Yep.
3: They put her on 13 drugs to a woman who's already unstable. Postmenopausal is real. My own sister said she had terrible thoughts of what she would do with her own child, and she was not anything. This poor woman, to me, is a victim.
1: Wow.
3: And my heart goes out to her. My heart goes
1: gosh,
3: out to that family.
1: I can tell how much I like you, and I can tell how you and I are probably on the same page over and over again. For you to suggest that this woman is a victim because she took medication for her mental problems, Sandy, that's one of the craziest things I think I've ever heard. Or do you hear yourself? She strangled those three children with her bare hands, Sandy.
3: There is such a thing as mental illness.
1: Yeah,
3: I'm not saying what she did was okay. And I'm not, and those, the women that are protesting, they're peaceful. They're not crazy.
1: Well, that's nice. There's peaceful protesters.
3: Hang on a minute.
1: There's peaceful protesters who support Luigi Mangione. You support him too? Is he a victim? Is the guy that killed Charlie Kirk a victim?
3: No, they're both nuts. That's a whole different thing. They weren't on 13.
1: Well, what if they were though? What if they were on medication? What if they did have psychiatric issues?
3: They weren't, but we're not talking about them.
1: You're saying being on a medication because you've got mental health issues and you wind up being killing somebody, three children, makes you the victim because of the medications?
3: What I'm saying is medications, even on the labels, tell you one of the side effects is depression. Yet, why aren't these pill pushers held responsible? They were making her worse, and they knew it.
1: Maybe it's the pharmaceutical company that ought to be brought up on charges. You're right. Let's get Pfizer on trial because they did it. They killed those three kids. It's the manufacturer of the pills. Look, I'm not saying you don't have a legitimate gripe about, you know, the over medicated society we have, but to call her a victim, sorry, Sandy, beyond the pale. It's crazy. All right, let's something not so crazy is a book about artificial intelligence that I want you to get your hands on. Craig W. Stanfill is going to be our guest soon on this show. 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
10: I had a fascinating conversation with former Vice President Mike Pence, and he said something that caught my attention. He said,
11: "But I tell people, in some respects, I think Republicans have lost their way, but Democrats have lost their minds."
10: Now, that's quite a statement. Here's my view. Americans don't want extremes. The Democrats have always been moderate left. The Republicans has always been moderate right. But we were all Americans, and we all sat down, discussed things, and got things done for America. Americans want common sense. They want safer streets, affordable energy, good jobs, strong economy, and a government that works. We don't want men in women's bathrooms. We don't want women in men's bathrooms. Maybe it's time for both parties to stop listening to the loudest voices that are trying to change our way of life. We are all Americans. Maybe some of us have lost their way, but we have not lost our minds. Let's keep America great. Let's keep America the way we all grew up. God bless America. I'm John Catsimatidis, and that's the Cat's Corner.
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0: Mike Gallagher.
1: I've been thinking a lot of what Sandy said, the caller we had right before the break. And, you know, I guarantee you I'd like her. But, boy, are we... she's right. Men and women are so different. Men and women just... And I think about our dear friend and colleague, Dennis Prager, who would always talk about, you know, in the differences between men and women and the distinct... the way we look at the world. Look at what Sandy said. She said something that really resonates with me. She said, the only people saying that the killer of the three kids is a killer are men. Well, I would kind of, as I was thinking about that call, it seems the only people who are defending Lindsey Clancy are women. You don't see a lot of men trying to give Lindsey Clancy, this horrific triple murderer, a pass. You don't hear men making excuses for her. Well, it's the medication. Oh, the husband shouldn't have impregnated her. Oh, where were the grandparents? Oh, what are the system failed her. Look, that's the same crap they say about Luigi. He didn't like the way his health care claims were denied. System failed him. He decided to take a gun and assassinate a young husband and father. System failed him, right? This is lunacy. And maybe it's a male female thing. Maybe Sandy's right. I've been fascinated by this horrific, likely overdose death of this young actress in Greenville, South Carolina. This Hayden Panettiere. I always want to put in an extra syllable. Is it Panettiere? Just her whole life ahead of her. And she was with a guy, as I understand this, from Greenville, who beat her so badly a few years ago that she couldn't leave the house for weeks. He was convicted of felony assault against her. Now, you know who was with her when she died? That same guy. And as a man, I would say, if you are somebody in a relationship where you have means, you're wealthy, and she was not, I'm sure, broke. She was a successful working actress. And you have it was described as an on-again, off-again relationship with this guy in Greenville. On-again, off-again. He beat her so badly, she couldn't leave the home for weeks, and yet kept reconnecting with him. And she addressed this. I was actually reading about this last night before I went to bed. She talked about the fact that when you're with an abuser, the abuser always finds a way to get back into your life. They always figure out a way. There's some other reason that they come back into your life and you can't. No, wait a minute. He beat you within an inch of your life and you take him back? How does that even happen? And a man raises his hand to a woman. Sorry, that ought to be it. It ought to take one time. Now, there are a lot of women who are trapped, that don't have the financial means, that don't have the ability to get out. They're stuck. Maybe there's kids involved. I get it. I understand. Life is hard. It's messy. It's difficult. But this poor girl, this Hayden, who was beaten by this guy, apparently regularly, often. And that's where you wound up, in an apartment in Greenville, South Carolina, dying on the couch. He's passed out in the bedroom. The two of them, I guess, doing drugs together, allegedly. And you've got him back in your life. Again, I think back to Sandy's call. That's a That's a man-woman thing. I don't know of any person who should put up with that, woman or man. 800-655-MIKE. Here's a text from Washington State. Sandy, your caller, had a point. 13 different drugs, assuming all of them are psychotic drugs, has to make you wonder. Okay, wonder what? A drug makes you strangle all three of your children? How many people are on the same drugs that didn't strangle their three children? I mean, look, in our culture and in our life, in our world, medical providers try to help somebody who's got psychological problems. Often medication is the way to do it. You know how many people in this audience are on psychotropic drugs? Maybe you're taking a drug for depression. Maybe you're taking a medication for anxiety. Maybe you're taking a medication for postpartum depression. What do medical providers do? They try to help. Okay, to Sandy's point, maybe we over-medicate. That doesn't make a triple killer a victim. The system didn't fail her. She failed her three children, and she's not the good guy. And look, there's an interesting trend. This is a relatively new phenomenon. There have been very high-profile cases of child killers. Speaking of South Carolina, remember Susan Smith? The woman who drove her kids off into the lake, drowned her children in the back seat of the car, and claimed that some mysterious black man kidnapped her kids? Anybody feel sorry for her then? Where were her protesters? Where was the army of women with pink outfits for her? Remember Andrea Yates? Remember the woman that slaughtered her children? Where were all of her protesters? Where were her supporters? Give me a break. Give me a break. James in Pittsburgh, Pennsylvania. Hey, James, welcome. You're on the Mike Gallagher Show. Hello.
0: Hey, good morning, Mike. I'm a big fan of yours. I've never called before, but I listen all the time. I think you're fabulous.
1: You made my day. Thanks, James. I'm glad you could finally call, and I appreciate your kind words. I'm interested to hear what you have to say.
0: Yes, I'm also MAGA, like we. I'm one of you. We're simpatico, put it that way.
1: Got it. But, understood.
0: The lady that called before, I think she's a nice lady, but she's way off base. You're 100% right. There's no way. That's not even a slight hint of a chance that it could be not her fault, obviously. And I don't mean to be crass. I really don't, because my heart breaks for the situation. It really does. I'm not trying to be crass. But I'll tell you what, Mike, and just think about it like this. If she had done the same thing to those babies while they were in the birth canal, nobody would blink an eye.
1: Look, you're not being crass. You're not being crass. Let me remind everybody, to your point, about how many Democrats support literally abortion up to the moment of up to birth.
0: Exactly.
1: You're so right. You're so right.
0: People call it they're just late term abortions, according to liberals.
1: It's a wonderful point, James. God bless you. And again, thanks for your kind words. He's so right. I mean, where was it? Massachusetts the other day, right? They were all cheering. They were all cheering. Cheering to sign legislation, the monstrous piece of legislation that permits abortion up until the moment of birth. Are you kidding me? But when we have a society and a culture and a state like Massachusetts, guess what? It's not a leap to say that Lindsey Clancy is a hero. 800-655-MIKE. Carol in Georgia. Hi, Carol. Welcome to the Mike Gallagher Show. How are you today?
2: Hi, hi, Mike. I'm well,
1: hi.
2: Thank you. Hope you
1: good.
2: Are, too.
1: I sure am. Appreciate your call.
2: Sure. I do understand people's outrageousness with this case. My concern is that looking at it only from the perspective of what while those women are out front, and the victimhood thing, that's not why those women are not out there because they think she's innocent. They're out there because she is a victim. It's because of the system and being overdrugged, not getting to the correct diagnoses at the time she should have been getting them.
1: I say this with respect, like I did to Sandy. You have no idea if any of that is even true. You don't know the medical records of her. We don't know what kind of care she got. I mean, Carol, to suggest...
2: But that's why she has an attorney representing her.
1: Well, to try to get her off the hook for murdering her three babies.
2: I don't know if that's what his goal is. Again, we don't know what the goal is.
1: Yeah, but did you hear yourself suggest she's a victim of the system? Did you hear yourself say that?
2: The health care system.
1: She's a victim.
2: Not
1: those
2: the government
1: three,
2: system.
1: Well, whatever system. I said the system. You just said she's a victim of the system, of the health care system. Somehow the meds made her murder her children. I please don't take this the

that the husband was a monster because he went to get dinner that night. I'm telling you what, this is a wild story, and like we're understanding, it's a man woman thing. Can we go back to the Hayden overdose in South Carolina? Can you explain to me how you could be with a man who routinely apparently beat you to a pulp? How does that work? Let's just go from the frying pan into the fire. Let's tackle all these tough issues. Let's talk about that. I want to start over. So this young woman who evidently allegedly overdosed in South Carolina with her on-again, off-again boyfriend who beat her regularly, so badly at one point, he was convicted of it, thank the Lord. You know, she couldn't leave the house for weeks. But now she's back with him when she dies. How does that work? Please, someone, anyone, tell me. 800-655-MIKE, 800-655-6453. Nice.

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1: 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Here's a text message about Hayden from New Hampshire. I watched Hayden read an excerpt from her book on TV recently. She basically said she would rather be with the guy who beat her than be alone. And I saw that too. I saw it. She did say that. Hayden Panettiere was on record as saying, yeah, he beats me. I mean, she didn't hold back in identifying him in her book and everything. You know, the whole world knew that this guy beat her routinely and horrifically. So the question is, how do you go back to a woman, to a man who beat you? Beat her so bad she couldn't leave the house. How's that work? Kathy's in Delaware. Hey, Kathy, welcome to the Mike Gallagher Show. How are you?
2: I'm fine. How are you?
1: I'm pretty good. I'm just kind of struggling today with some of these heavy topics. I need your help.
2: Well, I just wanted to say that addiction is real, that you can be addicted to anything. Somebody beating you, it's a terrible thing. And she didn't like it, but addiction, I am not condoning that woman who strangled her kids. That was evil. That was wrong. And I'm not going to make any excuses for it, but addiction is something that people don't understand. Nobody, a doctor.
1: No, you're making a great point, Kathy. You are so right that the addiction factor, and maybe people are addicted to types of behavior. I mean, I don't know that the two cases connect. I am just so riveted by the, and I've, you know, we've talked about this cycle for many years, how a woman who really is a victim, Hayden Panettiere was clearly a victim. She was a victim of horrific physical abuse, and she would rather be with the guy who beat her. If you haven't left the house in weeks because of the beating you suffered, you're lucky to be alive. Incidentally, let me make a final observation, and I was thinking about the great caller who pointed out how the Democrats have embraced late-term abortion. We played a clip on this show the other day of Maura Healey, the Democrat governor of Massachusetts, signing into law a piece of legislation in the state of Massachusetts which legalizes abortion until the moment of birth. Now, think about that for just a moment. The evil that entails, right? And Maura, the governor of Massachusetts, was surrounded by women in lab coats. Doctors, I presume. Doctors who were cheering and saying, hey, yeah, good, this is great. Happened where? In Massachusetts. Where is the Lindsey Clancy case being held? Massachusetts. Who are these women in this pro-Lindsey Clancy army from? They're from Massachusetts. I'm telling you, there's something in the water there. And there's something. We used to have a song. Eric tried to find it years ago, back when John Kerry was front and center. There was a song about something in the water or the air in Massachusetts. You remember that, Eric? And we couldn't find it, but it's so good. Because there is. There's something goofy. And my father, he was from Massachusetts, but my gosh, what a strange, strange set of decisions they make up there. All right, wait till you hear what Mamdani is now wanting to do with his city-run grocery stores. Spoiler alert, his ideas aren't working. That and a whole lot more coming up.

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8: With SRN News, I'm Ron Taylor. The U.S. and Canada continue to wrangle over trade and tariffs, with the U.S. targeting $20 billion worth of Canada's goods for 50% tariffs. Right away, Canada came back with what Prime Minister Mark Carney said would be a dollar-for-dollar response on U.S. goods. The U.S. taxes are on about 5% of Canada's export to the U.S. The U.S. was not willing to give a break to Canada on steel, aluminum, autos, and lumber. No further talks are scheduled at this point. President Trump has announced his administration will temporarily allow more beef imports into the country without triggering higher tariffs. He said yesterday the imported beef will be sold at 25% below current market rates to help American consumers. Stocks rose and trimmed their losses from a shaky week yesterday. The S&P 500 rose 0.4%, as well as the NASDAQ. The Dow gained 1%. This is SRN News.
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11: 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I'm your host, Colleen, and excited to talk about healthy eating, healthy living today. That's what we do with Balance of Nature. That is our goal, is to help change lives by introducing the opportunity to easily get the fruits and vegetables into your diet that you know you need. I mean, let's be honest. We all know we should be eating fruits and vegetables, but it's hard to do. So we're going to listen into some real people. These are real stories with real results from using Balance of Nature and adding fruits and vegetables into their diet. Here, let's listen into these success stories.
14: I'm a registered nurse, and I just want to tell you that I honestly feel that your product is wonderful, and I mean that sincerely. And I've taken supplements. I'm definitely in my 60s. I'm not a kid, and this is the best product I've ever had.
15: And when I talked to them, they were talking about a difference in me. And I said, I think it's this product. And I mentioned it to them. And one of the things they said was that I act younger. I seem to have more energy. And I didn't even think about those aspects of it. But after listening to them and then thinking about it, this is the way that I ended up saying it, was that if I were to say that I felt 10 years younger, that would be a lie. Because it's more like 15. That's just the truth. I mean, I feel energy. I feel, even like my memory and, little things.
16: I attribute it to the Balance of Nature because that's truly, my diet hasn't changed at all. And I definitely was getting the cold. I mean, the chills and the sweat and that. And so for 2 days, it was only 2 days, I doubled my dose. And I really think that's what kicked it. And I feel 100% now.
12: I am very happy with this product. I'll be 89 in less than 2 months. I have a very healthy diet and have for many, many years. I'm very physically active. I eat mostly Mediterranean diet, and I eat most of my shopping as produce. I added this because I'm typically a very frisky, active person, and I thought, well, maybe I could be even friskier, and guess what? I am. I'm used to be, since I've been older, been taking an hour-long nap every day and then tearing it up the rest of the time. Now I set the timer for an hour, and I'm wide awake in about 25 minutes, and that's it for the day. And I'm really very pleased with what this has done with taking 3x3. Because of COVID, I haven't been going to the nursery. I'm an avid gardener, and I haven't been going. But I finally got brave enough to go to the nursery and pick up some plants for winter. And the next day, I spent 7.5 hours total digging in the garden without feeling tired. And at the end of the day, I did my typical 30-minute walk around the neighborhood feeling wonderful. So that's a testament to this product, too.
17: I'm doing wonderful. I've never had a problem. I had major surgery 3 years ago, and my doctor's like, I don't know what you're doing. He goes, but for your age, not to be on any medications. And he said, and I was not even a week out post-op, and I was already healing. And he's like, whatever you're doing, keep doing it.
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11: 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Welcome back to the Balance of Nature radio show. Thanks for spending your weekend with us talking health and wellness. We just got inspired by those success stories by real life customers. And now we're going to learn a little bit more. We want to introduce radio show host Laura Smith. She's a great friend of Balance of Nature, and she is with Dr. Douglas Howard, the founder and formulator of Balance of Nature today. So stay with us and listen into this interview. Dr. Douglas Howard and Susan Howard, thank you so much for joining us today. And I just want to ask you, I have so many questions about Balance of Nature. I don't even know where to start.
19: Hi, it's great to be here again.
11: Hi, Laura. Good to be back. I'm very curious as to how there can actually be a product on the market that's nothing but fruits and vegetables with absolutely nothing else in it. How in the world can this be life-changing? And where did you get the idea for it, and how did you know which fruits and vegetables to actually select for the product Balance of Nature?
19: Well, started out, I studied in Russia for several years, and while I was there, I started seeing the need for nutrition more and more. And when I returned back to my practice in the United States, then I started seeing how lousy our diets really were. When I started really realizing how important that balance of chemistry is, how much A to C to D to E, and back then I still believed that D was a vitamin. It's not, it's a hormone. Anyways, and I started seeing the necessity of balance of chemistry. And so I started searching which one was the best, which vitamin was the best in balance. And at the same time, then the notion started coming of, you know, we were discovering more and more chemistry in fruits and vegetables, resveratrol, quercetin, zeaxanthin, all these different chemicals that we were finding had positive effects, but they were from different fruits and vegetables. And so then I was on that path, and I was looking for which of these vitamins is going to be the magical vitamin. There was a day that I was like, well, I'm searching for the perfect balance of all of this chemistry. And at the same time, there's all this chemistry we haven't even discovered yet. That's when I started learning that there's hundreds of thousands of chemicals just in an apple alone, and hundreds of thousands in an orange, and all of them. And then I went, well, wait, I may be dead when we find this magic chemical I'm looking for, because out of all of this, how am I going to find this needle in the haystack? And on top of that, I already know where the perfect balance of all of these vitamins is. It's in our fruits and vegetables. It was already made for us, for our bodies. And so that's when I went, okay, well, I've got to get back to that. I just have to get my patients to be able to consume that. And as I did that, first I started trying to have them have better diets. Well, that was like leading a horse to water and trying to get him to drink that didn't want to drink. And then I started having some people juice, because I thought, okay, well, I can get them to juice and get a concentrated amount. Well, later I realized that's an extract because, for example, I got people to juice, but they were juicing mostly carrot and apple, let's say, maybe carrot, apple, and celery. But I had patients starting to come in with carotenemia, which means they were turning orange because they just were consuming so much, you know, and carrot juice. Well, that wasn't healthy. They were not supposed to be orange. Then I started trying to figure out how to get this in there, and I started realizing the number one component of all of these fruits and vegetables is water. If I can just remove the water without damaging all of the other chemistry, then I can pack it more dense. I never imagined I could get it as dense as we have it. I never imagined that I would be able to get it down to 3 fruit capsules and 3 vegetable capsules and have the same nutrient value as eating over 10 servings of fruits and vegetables every day.
11: You know, what I find so interesting is what you're talking about is
20: when I try to eat healthy and get the fruits and vegetables that I need, it's really a process. I have to go to the supermarket. It's very, very expensive where I live. You have to spend a lot of time chopping. And in order to keep the nutrition in, you basically kind of have to eat it raw. It's really hard to get 10 or 11 servings a day that you're recommending, Dr. Howard. And so for me, Balance of Nature is just an easier way to do this, and actually more economical.
21: Yeah, it cuts out all the shopping, cleaning, chopping, and chewing. You just swallow it. I mean, it's true. And there is there's a lot of chewing involved in that much fruits and vegetables.
20: Absolutely. So
19: now, I'm not going to tell you don't need to eat fruits and vegetables anymore. You do. But the beauty of this also is once you start taking Balance of Nature, it's interesting. Your appetite generally starts to increase towards fruits and vegetables, and many people report decreases towards sweets.
20: Oh, that's a wonderful thing.
21: Yeah.
20: Wouldn't it be great if we could all substitute that? Dr. Howard, when somebody does take these 10 servings a day with Balance of Nature, what is it that they can expect to feel? I mean, how is it that something so small like that could actually maybe prevent some of the diseases that you were talking about in some of your literature?
19: Well, it's interesting. We'll have anywhere from somebody saying from minutes after I took my first dosage, it's like somebody flipped the light switch on and I just feel it, all the way to nothing. I mean, it doesn't necessarily mean you're going to feel something in your body. By the time you feel something, or by the time you feel a symptom, you've lost over 60% of the function of that cell, tissue, or organ. And that's important to note. So what I really developed this was not to feel anything, but was to prevent aging diseases, was my original purpose, to prevent the risk of cataracts and strokes and heart attack and heart disease and cancer, macular degeneration and aging diseases is what we really, that was the focus of what I was doing. It's not to cure anything. I guess that's what I'm trying to say. My purpose wasn't to cure anything. It's to give the body the chemistry and the nutrition that it needs to do what it needs. Your body is far more intelligent and knows what it needs to do more than I can force it to do something.
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20: Welcome back. I'm Laura Smith, and we're talking with Dr. Douglas Howard, the founder and formulator of Balance of Nature, and his wife, Susan Howard. Balance of Nature is a product that has changed my life by helping me to get over 10 servings of fruits and vegetables every day in a huge variety. You get a combination of 31 fruits and vegetables that have been scientifically proven to make sure you are getting everything your body needs on a daily basis. I know that you say often on the program, we don't claim the Balance of Nature as a cure-all or a cure for cancer, but what doesn't the right proper nutrition help? And then I know that at your company, you receive literally thousands of letters
0: from people who have been taking Balance of Nature and different issues, maladies, health problems that have been alleviated and made better because of taking it. Are you allowed to tell us some of what that is?
1: Sure. I mean, and I do want to stress that. We don't claim to be a cure for everything. Early in my career, I remember a lady calling from Texas, and she was just absolutely furious at me. And she said, "How dare you say cancer is preventable?" Cancer is preventable a great percentage of the time. But she was furious at me because she had a son who had passed away. And I said, "I'm so sorry if that's what you, if you think I'm blaming you for that cancer, I'm not. But many times, in fact, I'll say most times, even cancer is a lifestyle disease, simply meaning that the way you live your life on the physical basis, on the nutritional basis or chemical basis, and on your spiritual, emotional, mental basis, many of the lifestyle diseases, that's what they're caused by, including cancer, heart attack, and stroke."
0: Some of the testimonials I've heard on some of your programs have sounded almost miraculous, too good to be true. We're talking major diseases like hepatitis C, cancer, MS. I mean, really big, huge things. And these wonderful people are claiming that Balance of Nature has actually helped them.
21: I think it's important to note, and this was something that took me a long time to get. And when people, there's lots of instances out there when someone has something horrible and they have a surgery or they, or a drug or something, or they say, "Oh, doctor, thank you. You cured me. And I just love this man because he cured me." But we need to remember that actually nothing cures anything except the body. And we can assist the body. A doctor can remove a tumor. A person can put in proper nutrition. Someone can get decent exercise. Someone can, whatever. You can do all that. But at the end of the day, it is always the body that cures itself. Always. People who call into the office, all calls are recorded, and then we just ask their permission to share it. That's where the success stories come from. Nothing that we've solicited.
0: I'd love to hear from some people who have ordered it, taken it, and seen results in their lives. Phil, are you there?
2: Yes.
0: Hi there.
21: Hi, Phil.
2: Hi. Hi, how you doing? Is this the Howards?
21: Yeah, this is Susie.
19: And this is Dr. Howard. How are you?
2: Hi, Doc. How you doing?
19: Great.
0: Hi there, Phil.
2: So, hi, Laura.
0: We're so glad you called in today to tell us how Balance of Nature has changed your life.
2: Oh, yeah. It's done. It's really, I'm a firm believer. I was saying to one of the girls that I'm a firm believer that God put us on this earth with all we needed to keep us healthy and wealthy and all of that. And to me, it's in the earth. It's you know, the fruit and vegetables. And somehow we got away from that, and the pharmaceuticals took over, and now we're back to fruit and vegetables again. And I think it's the best thing in the world.
0: Phil, what are some of the good, positive side effects have you experienced from taking Balance of Nature?
2: Well, I feel good. And, you know, I put 40 years in New York City Fire Department, and I didn't expect to make it past 60, and I just turned 79 in September. So, you know, and I've been taking Balance of Nature for a while, and before that, I used to take these smoothies. My kids had me taking these smoothies, and they were good, you know, but I still haven't tried this Balance of Nature. It sounds, you know, and the people you have on that give testimonials, they're very sincere. You can tell that they're, you know, they're. It's really helped them a lot, and it's helped me. I mean, like I say, I go to the gym 3 times a week, and I stay healthy. And my dog keeps me hopping here. He's sleeping right now, and yeah, it's. I just feel relatively good, you know, for my age and 40 years in FDNY did take its toll. I can tell you that. Oh. But I try to go to the gym 3 times a week, and I take the Balance of Nature faithfully, and so far so good. I would live long enough to see my 2 great-grandchildren.
21: Wow, that's so great.
2: Yeah, I mean, I survived 9/11.
21: Wow.
2: And I got lung cancer from 9/11 from ground zero. I was down there for 7 months. I was the West Street commander. And they took it out in 2010. And, you know, I should be out of the woods by now. So everything is good. Everything's gravy now.
0: Dr. Howard, do you think that there is any correlation between the fact that Phil is 80 years old, he's a cancer survivor, he's taking
2: 79.
0: Balance
2: Nature. I didn't make 80 yet.
0: Almost 80 years old.
21: You will, though.
19: He's in his 80th year.
0: That's right.
2: He's in his I've been my 80th
0: year. You sound like you're 30, though, so that's a good thing. Is there anything, Dr. Howard, that you think that might be a reason why he's been able to kick the cancer and also go to the gym 3 times a week and see great-grandchildren with the kind of lifestyle he had being a firefighter? Does Balance of Nature help in that way?
19: Well, sure. And I don't know if, Phil, how long have you been taking Balance of Nature? I'm not sure.
2: Oh, for, I guess, several years now, you know.
19: Okay.
2: And it's been, I can really say that I've, you know, you can't put your finger on everything, but I feel, generally, I feel good.
19: Great. And then I would say, yes, it's been several years. It's a part of your chemistry. It's been a help in you kicking those. But again, we go back to the triad. I don't know if they've talked to you about that triad of health, that triangle of the physical part of health, the mental, emotional, spiritual part of health, and the nutritional. And you have mastered some of those other areas that have helped you through this. Because, and I know this because I've talked to Phil before, and I love his books. He's written some books to be able to shed some of his stress and hardship inside of him. He's written it in a book, and those books are wonderful. I tell you what, my father was a fireman, and he actually died of effects of being a fireman, and so Phil was kind enough to send out a couple of books to my mother with a gracious note in there.
21: She loved those, Phil. She has loved them.
19: She would be in her room and all of a sudden hear, ah, ha, ha, laughing all to herself in there. And I knew she was reading your book.
21: Yeah, she loved them.
2: Well, you know, I wrote the first book because, like you said, Doc, that things were bothering me, that, and I didn't even realize it. I was like depressed. I was division commander in Brooklyn for 12 years. And from 1991 to 2001, right before 9/11, we lost 24 guys in the line of duty in my job. Wow. And 20 of them were good friends of mine and guys that I worked with. And it was really getting to me, and I didn't even realize it. But once I started writing about it and put it on paper, they're out of my mind. I didn't have to think about them anymore. And I'll talk to people about it anytime they want, but I don't have to think about it. So that's why I started writing the books. And then a publisher told me, I think you got 2 more books in you. And he was right.
19: And they're great.
21: Awesome. They really were
19: great.
21: Well,
19: and the thing is it really supports the whole aspect of that triad of health. That spiritual, mental, emotional side is so important. And that's another part of it. And put that with the chemistry, and sure, it's going to boost up Phil's physical side. Just if we boost up 2 sides of it, it's going to boost up the third. And,
2: right.
19: And that's just awesome. And these are the reasons. You're the reason, Phil, that I was inspired to do this product. I didn't set out to make a product. I love being a doctor, but when it hit me, I thought, I need to do this. About like you did, you needed to write those books.
2: Right, right. And I had to put the first book, the title of the first book is Laughter, Tears, and Muffled Drums. Mm. I had to put laughter in there because I had to put some funny stuff because there were just too many tears, you know?
19: Yes, yeah. But it's wonderful.
2: And I was having that depression, and that was before 9/11. Mm. That was the 10 years before 9/11, from 1991 to 2001. Then 9/11 hit, and that was like and I was supposed to work that day. I worked the day before, and which was my birthday, September 10th, and I was relieved by 2 of my best friends, Dennis Cross, who was a battalion chief in my division, battalion commander, and he was acting deputy that night. So I was relieved at 6 o'clock on Monday night by Dennis and Timmy Stackpole, who was a captain, and Timmy rode with him because there was no place for him to work. Every unit was covered. So when that happens and a captain is assigned to work, he rides with the deputy chief, and that's what happened that morning. They rode together, and I never saw them again.
0: Phil, can you just give us the name of the books really quickly in succession?
2: Sure. The first book is Laughter, Tears, and Muffled Drums. The second book is Bringing Everybody Home, which is a chief's, that's his fondest wish, is to bring everybody home. And the third book is The Last True Hero, which is like an homage to all firefighters.
0: Thank you for your service to New York City, Phil. That's just, we're beyond grateful to you. We could never pay that back. Mm-hmm. It's always such a great pleasure to speak with you, Dr. Howard and Susan Howard from Balance of Nature, and talk about the beautiful benefits of the fruits and veggies and the fiber and spice, the whole health system, and just so much about what good nutrition means and what it can mean for everyone's life, no matter what age. It's a real pleasure. Thanks for being on today.
1: Thank you.
21: 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Thank you, Laura.
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10: Maybe you've thought about taking a cruise. 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
22: Did you know that our fruits and veggies supplements contain a variety of 16 whole fruits and 15 whole vegetable ingredients? We do not add or take anything away. We let nature do its job.
7: I ran this by my doctor. I always run it by her, everything I take, and I told her I've been taking this for a while. Is this okay to take? She goes, oh, this is wonderful for you to take. Keep taking it. She goes, I approved this. This is very good. So she said, yes. She said, this is one thing you can take that's very good. I'm not going to stop taking Balance of Nature.
6: When I go out, I take a bottle of each because sometimes I end up talking to people in the restaurants here. Someone looking at them, I say, oh, this isn't a Christmas decoration that's red and green. This is my Balance of Nature. I tell people all the time, I'm happier and I feel better. I love this product. It's done so much for me, it's not even funny. And don't think I'm not talking to everybody that I know about it.
22: You can never have too many fruit and vegetable ingredients. That's why Balance of Nature's fruits and veggies supplements are derived from whole food ingredients.
17: I'm 76. I feel great with it, and I won't stop ever taking it.
8: I'm 67, and I'm pretty active. I go out in the fields and work, and I notice the difference. I take it in the morning, but I've been taking it, you know, religiously. My body seems to like it.
9: If it wasn't good, I wouldn't be doing it for 23 years. So it works good.
13: I'm 76 years of age. Just over a year ago, began taking Balance of Nature. I enjoyed the effects of their product so much that I just continued in its use. I just wake up in the morning and I wake up feeling good. It's absolutely a fantastic product.
24: 2 weeks after I had been taking, after I had started taking them, I told the wife, I said, I don't know what it is, but I feel like I'm 20 years old. Ever since, I mean, I just stayed on it. And I'm not the most educated guy, but anyhow, I'm not the dumbest guy in the area. And I do know what they got in there, just reading on it and everything. I'm pleased with it. Anybody I speak to, I convince them right away that give it a try.
25: My son was saying, Mom, why are you paying so much for this? The supplement store has the exact same thing. And I said, no, they don't. You know, because he was telling me that they have similar products as Balance of Nature. But then when he came over to my house and he looked at the label of the Balance of Nature about all the, you know, ingredients and everything, he realized, oh, yeah, this is a superior quality, superior product.
26: Balance of Nature makes a difference in my well-being and how I feel and everything. It's true. It makes a difference. If you take Balance of Nature, you have a happy day because you just feel a little better. It's like a restaurant in New Orleans. Her famous saying was, when you come to our restaurant, you leave a little happier than when you got here. And that's what Balance of Nature does. It lets your day be a little happier than it would be without the Balance of Nature.
27: It was the one thing that I was missing in my diet. And since me being a very active person, I do mountain biking, you know, I do triathlons, I run, bike, you know, so I'm always active, you know. I couldn't say anything negative about this product. I mean, it's just, like I said, it's been 100% natural, and I tell you, I feel amazing.
22: 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It is essential to get nutrition from whole fruits and vegetables. That's why many of the seeds, skin, and core are included in Balance of Nature's fruits and veggie supplements.
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17: It's awesome stuff. I just love the product. I am so glad I seen the commercial, went for it, and ordered me some. And then my husband said, have you seen that commercial of Balance of Nature? And I looked at him, and I'm like, yeah. And he goes, I think we ought to try it. And I says, I am. And so I says, I'll order you some. He loves it. I love it. We won't be without it.
30: You know what? I actually am starting to feel better every day. Every day a little better.
2: I've been with you all a while now. I swear by it. Yeah, I love it. I bought a lot of stuff that didn't work before, but they do help me a lot. I tell everybody about it. I tell all my friends. I swear by it.
11: I've been taking it for years. I am 65, and the stuff that I'm able to do is, it amazes people that are in their 40s.
12: And I've just been doing great, and I just feel like it's a definite advantage to take them. Well, let me just say one other thing. I mentioned to my doctor that I was taking Balance of Nature, and they said they were very positive about that. And they said that was really good. That's a good product. And so I've been very pleased.
14: It's wonderful. My wife and I really do benefit from it. It's an excellent product.
15: From the get-go, it's been wonderful. Their commercial was very convincing, and I just decided, well, let's give it a shot. I'm just pleased this punch to be taking it.
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16: My brother was here with his wife, and I said, listen, take the rest of these two bottles. And my brother's like, well, and I said, no, there's nothing to think about. Just get it, order it, get it on auto ship. And in the first couple months, you may not thank me and go, I don't feel anything. But I said, but about that third month, it starts kicking in. I mean, I'm singing, I'm doing dishes. I love it. Absolutely love, love, love it.
18: 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My average cost per week was $150. 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And you have to have something whole like this product is. And I'm telling you, you know, vitamins, they're crazy expensive. But this product, now I stand by this product. I stand by this 100%. You probably got the best supplement on the market.
19: I'm always on the road driving, and I take care of people's dogs. I do feel a difference. And I'm always telling everybody about take Balance of Nature, take Balance of Nature. And the fiber and spice is really great. You know, sometimes when you're on the road all the time and you don't eat right and stuff, I take that and it's wonderful. It's very good.
20: I feel wonderful. And I'm 77 years old. I exercise 2 hours a day and I feel fantastic. I am so happy with it. And I've referred it to my friends. And they look at me like happy. And I said, I'm 77 years old, and I do not feel like I'm 77. I said, try it. It's worth every penny.
23: I've been watching it on TV, and then so has my husband. And I guess he just called up and surprised me. He had ordered it, and I didn't expect it for me to notice it so right away. I kind of shocked my husband when I told him. I've been taking it like a little over a week. I'm taking it, and then I can already notice a difference. I do feel very good. I can't even put it into words. I feel really good every day. I don't wake up grouchy. I love everybody to take it. I think it's wonderful.
30: Honey, I am like a different woman. I mean, finally one day I kept seeing that commercial, and I said, what the heck? What do I got to lose? I started feeling a little bit better. So I got my sister on them. I got my daughter on them. I can't say enough about them. I really can't. Those commercials that you all do is the truth.
22: Did you know that with Balance of Nature's fruits and veggies supplements, you can open the capsules and mix the powder into your favorite foods and drinks?
31: Man, you talk about hitting a grand slam, just feeling just incredible. And I mean, I haven't felt this great in years. I'm 52, and with these, wow. And I just appreciate, I'm impressed. I've never felt this great. I just want to say thank you to you guys.
32: A lot of times people don't understand what a supplement is. A supplement is in addition to your regular foods. It's really just an incredible formula, and I've been doing nutrients for 43 years. It has a tremendous effect on how I feel, my well-being. I love the way it gives me all my supplements for fruits and vegetables, which I take a lot of anyway. But I find that this gives me that supplement that I was missing before.
24: That's some good stuff, I'll tell you. It really works.
33: I'm just really pleased with your product. I've been using it now for 3 years.
34: I've been taking it for a while now. I feel better. I live on the Balance of Nature. I plan on taking it forever.
33: I've been a very happy customer. I like the product, and I'm telling a lot of people about it.
35: I like your product. Your product is great. I'm 75, and it works well for me.
36: Yeah, I'm 70 years old, and it's really made a difference. It feels good.
37: Oh, I just feel better. I can tell the difference.
36: I stay like a teenager because I walk 2 miles every day, me and my husband. I mean, you can't go wrong with this product, I tell you.
0: Yeah, I'll tell you what, I'm here in San Diego. I mean, I surf, I'm active. You know, I'm an ex-college athlete. Well, I've decided, you know, I'm going to try that balance and major. Let's just see what happens. Like, after about a month and a half, man, what a difference. That sold me right there. That's when I was like, you know, this stuff's working, so I'm going to stick with it. And so I've been sticking with it ever since, and it's definitely helped, and I definitely feel good. Seems like to be the real deal.
1: I'm 82 years old, and I take it regularly every morning, every night. I was on vitamins for about 40 years, and I didn't know whether they were good or not, but when I quit that and I went on Balance of Nature, I just feel good. I'm completely satisfied. I'll never quit.
3: Well, the old gray mare ain't what she used to be. I am enjoying life much better. I'm 82, and I can do a lot of things. I can go 24 hours. In fact, I'm going out of the country for 5 weeks, but I'm happy with it. I think that's the Balance of Nation. I don't go anywhere without it.
4: Well, I've been taking it for some time. We saw the ad, and we thought we would give it a try. And I noticed after the first month, we just felt better. I told my doctor, too, and she said, this sounds like a really good product for you to be taking. We plan to take it for life.
22: Did you know that our fruits and veggies supplements contain a variety of 16 whole fruits and 15 whole vegetable ingredients? We do not add or take anything away. We let nature do its job.
5: I ran this by my doctor. I always run it by her, everything I take. And I told her I've been taking this for a while. Is this okay to take? She goes, oh, this is wonderful for you to take. Keep taking it. She goes, I approve this. This is very good. So she said, yes, this is one thing you can take that's very good. I'm not going to stop taking Balance of Nature.
6: When I go out, I take a bottle of each because sometimes I end up talking to people in the restaurants here. Someone looking at them, I say, oh, this isn't a Christmas decoration that's red and green. This is my Balance of Nature. I tell people all the time, I'm happier and I feel better. I love this product. It's done so much for me, it's not even funny. And don't think I'm not talking to everybody that I know about it.
22: You can never have too many fruit and vegetable ingredients. That's why Balance of Nature's fruits and veggies supplements are derived from whole food ingredients.
3: I'm 76. I feel great with it, and I won't stop ever taking it.
7: I'm 67, and I'm pretty active. I go out in the fields and work, and I notice the difference. I take it in the morning, but I've been taking it, you know, religiously. My body seems to like it.
8: If it wasn't good, I wouldn't be doing it for 23 years. So it works good.
9: I'm 76 years of age. Just over a year ago, began taking Balance of Nature. I enjoyed the effects of their product so much that I just continued in its use. I just wake up in the morning and I wake up feeling good. It's absolutely a fantastic product.
10: My son was saying, Mom, why are you paying so much for this? The supplement store has the exact same thing. And I said, no, they don't. You know, because he was telling me that they have similar products as Balance of Nature. But then when he came over to my house and he looked at the label of the Balance of Nature about all the, you know, ingredients and everything, he realized, oh, yeah, this is a superior quality, superior product.
24: 2 weeks after I had been taken, after I had started taking them, I told the wife, I said, I don't know what it is, but I feel like I'm 20 years old. Ever since, I mean, I just stayed on it. And I'm not the most educated guy, but anyhow, I'm not the dumbest guy in the area. And I do know what they got in there, just reading on it and everything. I'm pleased with it. Anybody I

0: we ought to try it. And I says, I am. And so I says, I'll order you some. He loves it. I love it. We won't be without it.
1: It was the one thing that I was missing in my diet. And since me being a very active person, I do mountain biking, you know, I do triathlons, I run, bike, you know, so I'm always active, you know. I couldn't say anything negative about this product. I mean, it's just, like I said, it's been 100% natural, and I tell you, I feel amazing.
2: 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It is essential to get nutrition from whole fruits and vegetables. That's why many of the seeds, skin, and core are included in Balance of Nature's fruits and veggie supplements.
3: We feel like doing more. Yeah, we're 83 and 84 years old. 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What's that tell you? We may say, hey, come out and film us.
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7: 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I swear by it. Yeah, I love it. I bought a lot of stuff that didn't work before, but they do help me a lot. I tell everybody about it. I tell all my friends. I swear by it.
8: I've been taking it for years. I am 65, and the stuff that I'm able to do is, it amazes people that are in their 40s.
9: And I've just been doing great, and I just feel like it's a definite advantage to take them. Let me just say one other thing. I mentioned to my doctor that I was taking Balance of Nature, and they said they were very positive about that. And they said that was really good. That's a good product. And so I've been very pleased.
10: It's wonderful. My wife and I really do benefit from it. 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
11: My brother was here with his wife, and I said, listen, take the rest of these two bottles. And my brother's like, well, and I said, no, there's nothing to think about. Just get it, order it, get it on auto ship. And in the first couple months, you may not thank me and go, I don't feel anything. But I said, but about that third month, it starts kicking in. I mean, I'm singing, I'm doing dishes. I love it. Absolutely love, love, love it.
12: I was taking 16 different products a day, okay? My multiple B complex, you name it, I was taking it. My average cost per week was $150. That's $7,500 a year I'm spending on vitamins. And you have to have something whole like this product is. And I'm telling you, you know, vitamins, they're crazy expensive. But this product, now I stand by this product. I stand by this 100%. You probably got the best supplement on the market.
13: I feel wonderful. And I'm 77 years old. I exercise 2 hours a day, and I feel fantastic. I am so happy with it, and I've referred it to my friends, and they look at me like happy. And I said, I'm 77 years old, and I do not feel like I'm 77. I said, try it. It's worth every penny.
14: I've been watching it on TV, and then my son has my husband, and I guess he just called up and surprised me. He had ordered it, and I didn't expect it for me to notice it so right away.

0: I kind of shocked my husband when I told him. I've been taking it like a little over a week. I'm taking it, and I can already notice a difference. I do feel very good. I can't even put it into words. I feel really good every day. I don't wake up grouchy. I love everybody to take it. I think it's wonderful.
1: Honey, I am like a different woman. I mean, finally one day I kept seeing that commercial. And I said, what the heck? What do I got to lose? I started feeling a little bit better. So I got my sister on them. I got my daughter on them. I can't say enough about them. I really can't. Those commercials that you all do is the truth.
2: Did you know that Balance of Nature's fruits and veggies supplements are derived from whole food ingredients? It is essential to get nutrition from whole fruits and vegetables. That's why many of the seeds, skin, and core are included in Balance of Nature's fruits and veggies supplements.
3: Man, you talk about hitting a grand slam, just feeling just incredible. And I mean, I haven't felt this great in years. I'm 52, and with these, wow. And I just appreciate, I'm impressed. I've never felt this great. I just want to say thank you to you guys.
4: A lot of times people don't understand what a supplement is. A supplement is in addition to your regular foods. It's really just an incredible formula, and I've been doing nutrients for 43 years. It has a tremendous effect on how I feel, my well-being. I love the way it gives me all my supplements for fruits and vegetables, which I take a lot of anyway. But I find that this gives me that supplement that I was missing before.
5: That's some good stuff, I'll tell you. It really works.
6: I'm just really pleased with your product. I've been using it now for 3 years.
7: I've been taking it for a while now. I feel better. I live on the Balance of Nature. I plan on taking it forever.
6: I've been a very happy customer. I like the product, and I'm telling a lot of people about it.
5: I like your product. Your product is great. I'm 75, and it works well for me.
8: Yeah, I'm 70 years old, and it's really made a difference. It feels good.
9: Oh, I just feel better. I can tell the difference.
10: I stay like a teenager because I walk 2 miles every day, me and my husband. I mean, you can't go wrong with this product, I tell you.
11: Yeah, I'll tell you what, I'm here in San Diego. I mean, I surf, I'm active. You know, I'm an ex-college athlete. Well, I've decided, you know, I'm going to try that Balance of Nature. Let's just see what happens. Like after about a month and a half, man, what a difference. That sold me right there. That's when I was like, you know, this stuff's working, so I'm going to stick with it. And so I've been sticking with it ever since. And it's definitely helped. And I definitely feel good. Seems like to be the real deal.
12: I'm 82 years old, and I take it regularly every morning, every night. I was on vitamins for about 40 years, and I didn't know whether they were good or not. But when I quit that and I went on Balance of Nature, I just feel good. I'm completely satisfied. I'll never quit.
13: Well, the old gray mirror ain't what she used to be. I am enjoying life much better. I'm 82, and I can do a lot of things. I can go 24 hours. In fact, I'm going out of the country for 5 weeks, but I'm happy with it. I think that's the Balance of Nature. I don't go anywhere without it.
14: Well, I've been taking it for some time. We saw the ad, and we thought we would give it a try. And I noticed after the first month, we just felt better. I told my doctor, too, and she says, this sounds like a really good product for you to be taking. We plan to take it for life.
2: Did you know that our fruits and veggies supplements contain a variety of 16 whole fruits and 15 whole vegetable ingredients? We do not add or take anything away. We let nature do its job.
15: I ran this by my doctor. I always run it by her, everything I take. And I told her I've been taking this for a while. Is this okay to take? She goes, oh, this is wonderful for you to take. Keep taking it. She goes, I approved this. This is very good. So she said, yes, this is one thing you can take that's very good. I'm not going to stop taking Balance of Nature.
2: Be adventurous. 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
16: You know what? 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Every day a little better.
17: I've been with you all a while now. I swear by it. Yeah, I love it. I bought a lot of stuff that didn't work before, but they do help me a lot. I tell everybody about it. I tell all my friends.
2: Did you know that Balance of Nature's fruits and veggies supplements are derived from whole food ingredients? It is essential to get nutrition from whole fruits and vegetables. That's why many of the seeds, skin, and core are included in Balance of Nature's fruits and veggies supplements.
18: I've just been doing great, and I just feel like it's a definite advantage to take them. Let me just say one other thing. 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And so I've been very pleased.
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23: When George Washington accepted command of the Continental Army, Americans were fighting a king and determined not to replace one form of unchecked power with another. Washington understood the difference between authority and ownership. In 1775, he declared, "When we assume the soldier, we do not lay aside the citizen." Even as commander of America's army, Washington remembered that he remained one of the people and that the power entrusted to him was never his to keep. He did not fight to rule America. He fought so Americans could govern themselves. Washington's example gave the young nation something more than victory. It gave America a standard for leadership. Those who hold power must remain accountable to the people they serve. Because in a free nation, leadership is not ownership. It is a duty and a trust.
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26: With SRN News, I'm Ron Taylor. The U.S. and Canada continue to wrangle over trade and tariffs, with the U.S. targeting $20 billion worth of Canada's goods for 50% tariffs. Right away, Canada came back with what Prime Minister Mark Carney said would be a dollar-for-dollar response on U.S. goods. The U.S. taxes are on about 5% of Canada's exports to the U.S. The U.S. was not willing to give a break to Canada on steel, aluminum, autos, and lumber. No further talks are scheduled at this point. President Trump has announced his administration will temporarily allow more beef imports into the U.S. without triggering higher tariffs. He said yesterday the imported beef will be sold at 25% below current market rates to help American consumers. The president has expressed his gratitude to the Supreme Court for allowing the White House to continue construction for now on his $400 million White House ballroom project. This is SRN News.
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0: We live in a time where the average person has more access to information than ever before. Advancements in science have given mobility back to paralyzed patients and allowed for 3D printed organ transfers. Incredible discoveries are being made when just a few years ago, those same ideas were believed to be science fiction. So why then, with all of these achievements and seemingly endless streams of funding, does America still have much worse health outcomes compared to other similar countries?
1: The problem is people don't have access to a primary care doctor, someone who can understand their particular health goals, their particular health questions and their needs, and then make a plan based on who they are, not just their diagnosis codes. So people are walking around with tons of information, step tracker information, sleep tracker information, you know, internet gurus and prescriptive advice, you know, everywhere you look, but without a sense of who to trust.
0: That's Dr. Lucy McBride, primary care physician and author of Beyond the Prescription, A Doctor's Guide to Taking Charge of Your Health. A 2023 report reveals that more than 100 million people don't have a primary care provider. That's nearly one third of all Americans, including children. A lot of healthcare is segmented into specialties, and though these play an important role, primary care is where all of that segmented information gets pieced together and made sense of as it affects the patient as a whole.
1: As it was conceived, primary care was supposed to be a hub for problem solving, a place where patient and doctor partnered, where conversation was the commodity, relationship was the commodity. So then patients are empowered, and then referrals are needed only when you can't solve a problem in-house. But the way primary care is now is either it's inaccessible, or patients are given 15 minutes, they're rushed through an appointment, they're treated like a bag of organs through no fault of doctors. The system just isn't designed for patients and doctors. It's designed for volume and for transactions. And so it's no surprise then that patients feel very disenfranchised from the medical system.
0: Even patients that do have a primary care doctor are having issues getting in to see that physician. Suddenly, patients are going to the ER for an acute problem that could have been more easily solved by their family physician.
1: The ER can triage your chest pain well, but if your chest pain started when your mom was diagnosed with cancer and there's no ER evaluation that's going to help you countenance like stress and anxiety that affects your chest just like a heart attack can.
0: McBride says this disconnect has redefined health as data and tests instead of the accumulation of a patient's experiences. But it's still possible for patients to take back control and get the most out of their 15-minute appointments. Her new book helps people explore what they want out of the healthcare system, starting with the simple idea many of us haven't thought to ask. What does health look like to me?
1: So the most important data for your health doesn't live in a lab test. It's about who you are. It's about your fears, your vulnerabilities, the things you are embarrassed to say out loud. It's about your sleep, your stress, your relationship with food, your relationship with alcohol, your relationship with your mother. Like all those things inform how you think and feel and behave every day. So if you don't understand how you define health for yourself, like what is a healthy day looking like to you? What do you want to be doing in 5 years or 10 years? You run the risk of your health being defined for you as a set of lab tests, or in the wellness space, a sort of protocol that someone else decided is what you need.
0: It can be easy to get swept up in the latest and greatest product, but suddenly you end up spending a lot of money on things you don't actually value. McBride says that having a concrete set of values and expectations when it comes to your own health helps doctors give more informed and personalized recommendations.
1: Some patients want to kind of optimize every body part at all costs. And other patients are like, look, I want to be natural and not take prescription medication sometimes at my own expense. So it's not for me to decide as a physician what your tolerance for risk is or what your particular health goals are. It's for me to understand who you are so that I can layer my expertise onto your goals. Right? Like not everybody wants to live the same way or has the same expectations for their health.
0: Defining your health is the first step to transforming your relationship with the healthcare system. The next phase McBride writes about is taking inventory of your health ecosystem. This is the intersection of your physical, emotional, and spiritual well-being.
1: It's not just about what you eat, it's about your relationship with food. You may be somebody who skips lunch because you're too busy, and then you're kind of inattentive and distracted and anxious at work all day, and you go home at night, you eat whatever's in sight, you drink some alcohol to take the edge off, you don't sleep well, and you wake up the next day and do it all over again and tell your doctor you're fatigued. Well, we need to know that you're skipping lunch and overeating at night because you run the risk of getting a whole set of lab tests when all you need is lunch.
0: Which is why being aware of all your experiences is important. McBride divides this ecosystem into four sections, starting with the informatics of who you are and the inputs of what you consume.
1: All the things you put in your body, from kale and quinoa to alcohol and marijuana, all the things you put in your health ecosystem, your infrastructure, your physical container, like the vehicle that you're carrying and driving through life that you cannot trade in. You have to take care of your skeleton like you do your car. And then fourth is your insight, your mental health, your relationships, the story you tell yourself about who you are, your worthiness, the shoulds, and your cognitive health. So the health ecosystem mapping process is about prompting yourself to map this whole system so you can bring a more authentic rendering of yourself to your doctor or to yourself every day when you're making mundane or important decisions about health.
0: This authentic image is a good foundation for McBride's third step to getting the most out of healthcare, which is understanding your patient personality. It's taking an honest look at how you show up in a medical setting.
1: We all have patient personalities. I do too. And this is not good or bad. It's just a way of reflecting on yourself to understand how you process information, how you handle authority figures, and how you take or leave advice. So are you the optimizer who believes that health is defined as like willpower and brute force, and you can optimize your way out of any health problem? Are you the people pleaser who thinks if they could just dazzle their doctor, then everything would be okay? You tend to minimize symptoms and just want to get out of there with a clean bill of health. Are you the internet warrior who comes into your doctor with spreadsheets and reams of data and a lot of anxiety? Or are you the outsourcer who doesn't really want to know why or any mechanism? They just want the prescription, the pill, and they want to get out of there.
0: You won't perfectly fit into just one category. We're all composites of these different profiles, but the goal is to take an honest look at ourselves so that we can lean on our strengths and understand our weaknesses. Having a clear idea of your patient personality can help both you and the doctor get the most out of the experience.
1: A people pleaser might then come to the doctor knowing that this is their personality and say, "Doc, I tend to minimize my symptoms and I really don't want to bother you. So when I'm talking about this fatigue, can you make sure you're just asking me extra questions? Because I don't think I'm necessarily going to bring things up." And some of it is embarrassing. And so you're then setting yourself up for a dialogue instead of just sitting there and passively consuming information and getting out of that appointment without getting what you need.
0: Now, a people pleaser may not even bring up this concern for fear of annoying or insulting the physician. However, McBride says that doctors actually love this self-awareness from patients.
1: It's much more interesting as a doctor to be told, like, "Hey, this is how I am." And I might, or like, it's wonderful when a patient can say, like, "I'm probably not going to take that prescription. So like, convince me how much I need it." Or like, "I know myself, I don't like pills, but I respect you. Tell me what you think would convince me I need it." You know, that's really helpful.
0: Knowing who you are as a patient will make you much more comfortable in these situations that can often feel overwhelming and vulnerable. It also makes it much easier to ask for help, which is McBride's fourth step in this process. Unfortunately, you may not like every answer you receive. A big part of being human is recognizing that there are so many factors that are out of our control. McBride says it's extremely important to be able to develop the ability to accept what you cannot control so that you can give all your energy to the things you can.
1: Let's say you have a genetic predisposition to heart disease. Okay, you can't change your genetics. You can't change your gender or your age. But there's so much agency you have over your health, your heart health. If you understand by partnering with a doctor and understanding your goals and your limitations of your life, how exercise and healthy habits and alcohol cessation, stress management, even sleep can improve your cardiovascular health. So if we are trying to exercise our way out of a genetic predisposition and not accept that that's just a fixed reality of our life, then that's called denial. And when people have their eyes wide open to the realities of the unfortunate parts of their lives, their past, their genetics, some circumstances they cannot change, it actually opens the door to allocating your energy, time, and resources to the places where you do have control.
0: which is why practicing acceptance is the final step in becoming a better patient. Now, it's a lifelong process, and it doesn't come naturally to many of us, but McBride argues that living in denial will waste so much of your time, efforts, and resources. Accepting the reality of a situation allows you to find other avenues to success instead of beating on a locked door that's never going to open.
1: Now, that's a hard concept, but that's the process of being alive. So there's no supplement that's going to help people accept, like, a cancer diagnosis or something traumatic that happened in their past. It's work, it's effort, but that is where dividends are paid in health.
0: Which is the goal of McBride's book. It helps readers personalize healthcare to fit exactly what they need, making the complex and broken system work better for them.
1: The goal is to help you take an honest inventory of all the data that is housed inside you. Your doctor is never going to have time to elicit from you. And then use it the way you need, even in your everyday life, but certainly in a medical appointment when a doctor is saying, look, let's say a doctor says you need to lose weight or you need to be on a cholesterol medication. You can then say to them, hey, you know what? I first need to work on my relationship with food, the structure of the way I eat and my stress. And then can we give it 3 months? Because that's what I want to work on first, because you've done the homework and you understand that managing cholesterol and weight isn't just about prescriptions.
0: Her book, Beyond the Prescription, is available now wherever books are sold. You can find more information about Dr. Lucy McBride and all of our guests on our website, radiohealthjournal.org. Our executive producer is Amira Zaveri. I'm Kristen Farah.
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2: The older we get, the more important our health becomes. Breaking an arm as a kid can feel like a rite of passage, but as an adult, it can completely derail your life. But even for people like Glenn, who make sure to find time for fitness, there are some things even the healthiest people can't avoid.
7: I was a triathlete, a cyclist, raising a family, three boys, and I specifically remember in a YMCA locker room, I had a horrible pain develop in my right foot, and it was the right toe and the ankle area. And I screamed out, and not knowing what that was, because it was just all of a sudden, no warning.
2: What Glenn would later find out is that he was experiencing a gout flare-up.
8: Gout is a serious and painful form of arthritis that occurs when there's too much uric acid in the blood. And this can cause uric acid crystals to form. The hallmark sign of gout is a flare, and that occurs when the body reacts to that buildup of uric acid. So patients sometimes feel joint pain, swelling, redness.
2: That's Dr. Suneet Graywal, a rheumatologist at East Bay Rheumatology Medical Group. It's estimated that gout affects more than 12 million Americans and is nearly four times more common in men. Graywal says the first symptom most patients experience is pain in their toes, like Glenn felt at his local gym. Some patients report pain so severe that even the weight of a bed sheet is unbearable.
8: But gout can be tricky. It can actually spread to other joints. And so what sometimes people don't realize is that the symptoms can occur even in the hand, the wrist, the shoulder. So although we don't know why the toe is often the first place, gout can take many, many different forms.
2: It's important to catch gout early and begin treatment because the buildup of uric acid can eventually cause bone erosion and joint deformity. However, when people fail to manage the condition, it progresses to uncontrolled gout.
8: Uncontrolled gout is a less common form of the disease where a patient experiences gout symptoms like frequent flares or develops gouty lumps, which we call tophi, despite taking gout medication.
2: Glenn didn't see a doctor after that first flare-up, hoping that it was a weird one-off situation. But ignoring the problem wasn't going to make it any better. In fact, the flare-ups became much more frequent.
7: They developed in other parts of my body, not just my foot, but my knee, shoulder, hands. I started developing tophi nodules. The first one was in my right toe, and they spread. I had them in my both Achilles tendons up and down, and other parts of my body, including my ear.
2: Instead of seeking help, Glenn first tried to fix the problem through lifestyle changes. Uric acid is a waste product our bodies produce when breaking down chemical compounds found both in our cells and in food. While these compounds are found in many types of food, the highest concentrations are in beer, organ meats, red meats, and certain seafood. So naturally, Glenn thought that avoiding these products would prevent future flare-ups.
7: I had read where certain foods and beverages would increase uric acid levels. By activity, I reduced activity, thinking that if I didn't do as much, they would go away. Part of it was ignoring them on the onset. I thought, well, this has got to be, it's something that's just going to pass, and had no clue that it was so serious at that time.
2: It quickly became clear that his self-management wasn't going to be enough.
7: What I was doing was not working. I was wrong in thinking that I could make changes in diet, other things that I could control it, and it's not possible. And so during that time when those developed and I had the flares, I saw my physician and realized at that time that it was uncontrolled and I needed help.
2: Graywall says that gout often cannot be fixed through diet changes alone because there's usually more underlying components causing the condition.
8: A lot of patients think that gout is due to what they didn't do or they did do. They may think it's related to diet or lifestyle, but what they don't recognize is that there's a component of genetics or, how the kidney is functioning. Chronic kidney disease is one of those reasons, because when the kidneys are not functioning properly, uric acid continues to build up in the body. And then it can spread and also deposit in places like the kidney or other organs.
2: The kidneys are key players in the development of gout because they're in charge of filtering uric acid out of the bloodstream. Graywall says it's important that physicians look at how the kidneys are functioning when treating cases of gout because it could reveal a larger issue.
8: It's important for physicians to recognize that the kidney may be playing a role. And of course, we know that there are other conditions that affect the kidney. I think that it's not always obvious, what is happening with the kidney. Patients can sometimes have normal kidney function on face value or on blood work, but how the kidney filters that uric acid is more complex.
2: And as Graywall mentioned earlier, there's a genetic component that can make the condition unavoidable for some people.
8: There can be specific genetics that predispose people to developing gout, but also gout is associated with other medical conditions as well. So if one has genetics that may predispose them to those other conditions, all of that can have a compounding effect on the kidney, which is ultimately responsible for clearing out the uric acid. I think the important thing to recognize is that it's not just related to diet or lifestyle. Again, we mentioned that genetics and kidney functioning are just two other factors that a patient may not have control over. So, as Glenn described, he was a very healthy athlete and he was trying his best with trying to adjust diet and lifestyle, and that wasn't enough. So for many patients, that isn't the whole picture.
2: Thankfully, there are effective treatments available that both manage sudden flare-ups and clear out the buildup of uric acid in the body. For people with uncontrolled gout, the American College of Rheumatology recommends long-term urate-lowering therapy. It's a strategy that uses pharmaceuticals to first block uric acid production, then help the kidneys excrete the existing uric acid from the body. You can find more information about Dr. Suneet Graywal and all of our guests on our website, radiohealthjournal.org. Our writer-producer is Kristen Farah. Our production manager is Jason Dickey. I'm Greg Johnson.
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17: 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How moms help program their unborn baby's internal biological clock. These clocks help time our sleep, metabolism, and other essential functions. A mouse study in the Journal of Biological Rhythms reveals that clear day-night cycles synchronize during the equivalent of the human third trimester. This alignment is driven by maternal hormones crossing the placenta, which heavily dictates healthy fetal development. This research suggests that disruptions to this sensitive window could raise the child's long-term risk for mood disorders. Sugar-free sweeteners could be quietly disrupting your body's internal chemistry. Research published in Current Atherosclerosis Reports revealed that low-calorie sweeteners can significantly raise fasting insulin and HbA1c levels, a crucial marker of long-term blood sugar control. It also found strong signals of metabolic impairment linked to changes in the gut microbiome. So while these substitutes may help replace excessive soda intake, they may not be the best for long-term consumption. And finally, the next massive breakthrough in the plant-based protein market might currently be growing in your backyard. A study published in ACS Food Science and Technology reveals that common marigold flours contain the same amount of protein as conventional staples like quinoa. They also have high heat stability and carry unique amino acid profiles that create umami flavors. This research highlights an eco-friendly source of sustainable nutrition capable of elevating the taste, structure, and mineral density of modern meat alternatives. And that's Medical Notes This Week. I'm Mayan Vosta-Betancourt.
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27: Well, here we are with the kids getting back in school. Summer is winding down, and it's time to start thinking about yourself. That's right, you can do that. I'm going to ask you a couple of questions, and I want you to think about the current quality of your life, okay? Is your weight or your joints preventing you from doing some of the activities that you really enjoy? And would your life improve if you lost a few pounds, had less pain, and had better energy, better natural energy, as a matter of fact? Well, take a listen to this.
28: The inches. First it was the inches, and then I began to notice the weight. I've been on the product. I've lost 20 pounds. My skin feels very firm, and I just completely embrace the whole product.
29: I've noticed my joints don't hurt as bad or hardly at all anymore. Mm-hmm. Used to have the arthritis. I don't feel it anymore.
30: That's wonderful.
29: My hands or my knees.
31: That's great. Just 1 month, too.
29: Really impressed with the product.
32: Lost about 5 to 6 pounds or probably more. I lost 2 sizes. My sister kind of noticed it, and she was asking me, "What were you doing? I said, I was just taking this thing that I ordered from the radio.
27: And this thing is called collagenate. We are going to welcome back our good friend and special guest, Carla Jarrett. And Carla is on the line with us, joining us for the show. Carla is the owner and founder of Vim and Vigor Nutritional Company, located out in sunny California. She has been a fitness and nutrition professional for some 28 years. And her main focus is to help people lose weight safely so they can keep the weight off. What a great concept, to keep the weight off after you've done all that hard work, right? And to help aging people also to improve their health internally so they can have better energy naturally, can move around better with less pain, can feel and look better. Now, as you've heard from that little snippet of testimonials, their most popular product, Collagenate, has helped thousands of people, including myself, to lose weight safely and simply feel better. Collagenate is also great for the joints, muscles, skin, and hair, and has many anti-aging benefits. So, Carla, welcome back to the show. How are you doing?
32: Great. How are you?
27: Well, doing well. And you know, Carla, we're going to hear from a few of your customers today. Some who just wanted to lose a little belly fat, to others that were suffering with diabetes, high cholesterol, high blood pressure, joint pain, arthritis, and bursitis, and the things that go along with that. And they found, like thousands of others, that Collagenate really does work. Now, you're offering a few specials today. We're going to mention those in a bit. But for those who are able to write this number down now while you can, it's 1-800-622-THIN, 1-800-622-8446. Again, that translates to 1-800-622-THIN. Now, Carla, you know, the thing that's really amazing about Collagenate is that it's good for both weight loss and the joints. And it's also good for the skin, hair, and nails, as we mentioned. It's just one product, 1 tablespoon a day, and it's good for all those things. Many of our listeners, you know, have been experiencing the benefits of Collagenate for many years, while others may be listening now for the very first time. So, Carla, why don't you explain, first of all, what is Collagenate?
32: Sure, yes, collagen is a specially formulated liquid collagen supplement. And collagen is that main protein that makes up our hair, skin, ligaments, and joints. And you just take a tablespoon of collagenate once a day. And what it does is it assists our bodies in repairing. So we put on better muscle tone, which helps us to naturally burn more fat and calories all the time. And of course, then because it's collagen, it helps get that collagen protein back into our system for repairing.
27: Why do we need collagen, Carla?
32: Well, we actually start losing collagen in our mid-20s. When we're young, of course, we're youthful and our sure. body feels good and looks good and we have lots of collagen in our skin and our hair. Yeah. But as we get older, just from about the age of mid-20s on, we start losing the ability to produce collagen. And of course, as we get up in years, we really notice the loss of collagen and that our skin starts to wrinkle, our joints start to hurt, and we tend to become more fat and less muscle.
27: It's interesting. We always kind of knew internally that we're missing kind of a key ingredient. What makes collagenate such a great source of collagen, Carla?
32: Yes, well, we work with one of the top collagen experts in the country at helping collagen to be very absorbable so that the body can absorb and utilize the collagen. The collagen's gone through a special enzymatic process and combined with an organic aloe vera juice, which really helps with the absorption.
27: Hmm. Well, you know, we can see that something like collagenate being a good absorbable source of collagen would be good for the joints, the hair, and the skin, but how in the world does collagenate help people lose weight?
32: Yes, well, it's a very absorbable protein, and that's what proteins do, is they help the body to repair. As your body repairs, it gets healthier, you get better muscle tone. That helps naturally for your metabolism to be better, and that's what we want, is a better metabolism, because that means that our body can naturally burn more fat and calories all the time.
27: You know, we've always known that collagenate is very, very unique and very, very special, as a matter of fact. What makes collagenate stand hands above the other weight loss products out there, Carla?
32: Well, there's no stimulants in collagenate, no diuretics, no laxatives, no gimmicks, really. It's basically helping your body to naturally be healthier, which kind of works on a different mechanism than other products out there. It's not forcing your body to do something unnatural. It's naturally working with your body to help your body to naturally have a better metabolism, which there again means you can burn more fat and calories.
27: Certainly, and this is something you've said many times on this show, that you and your great team there have invested many years in sort of perfecting the formula, if you will, and really bringing this to what it is today. And so it's an incredible product that we've been talking about for a long time here. If you're new to this information, stay where you are, because you're just on the beginning of learning some great things. We're talking with Carla, the Vim of Vim and Vigor's Collagenate. 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Want to listen to a conversation, Carla, that you had with a newer customer of yours. His name is John, and John suffered with diabetes and desperately needed to lose weight. After hearing about collagenate for many years, he finally picked up the phone and made the order. And as you will hear, he is so glad that he did.
32: We've got John on the line. I understand, John, you're a diabetic and that you lost 50 pounds on collagenate and 6 inches in your waist.
0: That is correct.
32: So you're looking pretty slim.
0: I am. I had been gaining weight, and it wouldn't stop. I mean, the heaviest I'd ever been in my life.
32: I heard you had been hearing us for a few years on the radio, and your wife finally slapped you and told you to go ahead and order it.
0: Yeah, you know, it's like a commercial said, you know, I could have had this drink, and they slap you on the back of the head. Well, I said, you know, I've been listening to that program for a couple of years now, and I've been meaning to do that, and it was just like this aha moment. She says, yeah, okay, fine. So when are you going to do it? And I said, today.
32: And how long did it take for you to start losing weight, John?
0: Losing weight, maybe 30, 45 days. But when I recognized my belt, I started moving back holes in my belt.
32: Oh, good.
0: Said, this is really neat. So I'm going to treat myself to some new pants, because none of my pants will fit me.
32: Oh, good. So, John, you started losing inches in your waist first. Now, you've lost 6 inches in your waist total now. And
0: yes,
32: you've lost 50
0: correct.
32: Pounds. You lost 50 pounds on the scale. So you started noticing the inch loss in your waist first, but you did lose the weight on the scale, too.
0: Oh, yes, absolutely. It was inches first, and then I assumed I was losing weight, but I just wasn't jumping on the scale every day. Mm-hmm. But I noticed I was feeling better. And I didn't get it for the energy level, but I noticed my energy levels are really, really up.
32: Good, yes. A lot of people find that there's no stimulants in collagenate, but people find that their energy is naturally better.
0: I can't say enough about your product. You know, when you hear things on the radio and say, okay, right, and people tend to procrastinate because is that too good to be true and I don't have to exercise. And I really haven't done any hard exercise or anything like that. The weight loss is not because of exercise. The weight loss is because of collagenate product.
32: Mm-hmm. Well, we still encourage you to walk and get a little bit of movement, too.
0: Well, I do. I mean, you know, I'm out all the time. I'll walk in.
32: Cause it's pretty easy. You're just taking the tablespoon with the glass of water for just first thing in the morning, right?
0: That's it.
32: And John, how's your diabetes doing? Have you had your blood sugar tested?
0: Oh, yeah. I test that every day.
32: And has it improved since you've lost the 50 pounds with collagenate?
0: Oh, dramatically. Dramatically, mm-hmm. Yes. I was able to switch off of an insulin product to another product, which is a non-insulin-based product.
32: Oh, good. So you actually switched from insulin to a non-insulin-based product since you've been on collagenate?
0: Yes, absolutely.
32: Well, that's wonderful.
0: I was pleased with it. I was chatting with someone, and they have a pill or a potion or something that they sell. And they said, well, why didn't you call me and talk to me? And I said, you got a diet plan. That's not what I'm looking for. And I said, this was straightforward. It was simple. It was easy to do. And I said, it did the job.
32: Yes. That's what people like about collagenate. It's simple, and you can do it. It's
0: well,
32: easy.
0: And I don't have time to remember, oh, I got to do this. I've got to take this now, this hour. And that's just a complication and regimentation that I don't want to have to put into mm-hmm. my life. And I'm extremely pleased with the product.
32: Great, John. We thank you so much for your time.
0: And you have a wonderful, blessed day.
32: Thanks. You too.
27: You know, I want to mention, Carla, you know, for those who have heard us talking about collagenate for many, many years, year after year, don't sit around like John did and wait for someone to walk up and hit you on the back of the head. Do something about it. 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It's in the shapely blue bottle with a bit of a waist to it. 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Carla, you know I'm going to ask you many questions about John. I'm going to break it down here because it's just incredible. Lost 50 pounds on collagenate. Got great improvements with his diabetes. Is collagenate generally safe for diabetics?
32: Yes, it is. There's no sugars or carbohydrates in collagenate. It's a protein supplement, which is nice because it tends to level out the blood sugar levels.
27: Hmm.
32: And then, of course, because it's helping with the weight loss, most diabetics do very well because as they're losing weight, then their blood sugar levels, of course, improve like John's did. Mm-hmm. And he was actually able to get off of an insulin-based medication to a non-insulin-based one. So he's doing much better now.
27: That is just incredible. And to that effect, as he mentioned a moment ago, what about for people with high blood pressure or even high cholesterol?
32: Same thing. There's no stimulants in collagenate, so it's not going to adversely affect the blood pressure. Most of our customers with high blood pressure and high cholesterol find that as they get on collagenate, their numbers tend to improve. We've worked with collagenate for over 13 years, and up to now, there's been no contraindications with any medications or diseases or any other supplements. If people have a concern, by all means, they can, you know, ask their doctor, or they can even have their doctor call us if the doctor's not familiar with the product. But up to now, there's been no contraindications. And then usually, of course, as people get healthier, their numbers tend to improve.
27: You know, back to something that falls into that unique category again with collagenate. You know, many have found that with collagenate, they're able to lose weight in those hard-to-lose areas, and you all know where those areas are on your body there, and it's in the waist or the belly area in general. Why is that, Carla?
32: Well, collagenate is really promoting a true, safe fat loss, which is what we want. You know, so many unhealthy programs kind of cause your body to lose muscle and water weight and other things. Collagenate is really focusing on promoting the true fat loss, so you lose just the fat, which means that it's going to be in those areas that really have accumulated the fat. Of course, as we get older, that tends to be in the waist and the midriff area,
27: sure.
32: And most people find that they really start losing in those areas with the collagenate.
27: And that is welcome news, I'm sure, for most everyone. And that brings up an interesting point in terms of monitoring our success with collagenate, Carla. Is it good for people to measure their waist instead of, say, getting on the scale like in typical fashion?
32: Yes, because a lot of times with collagenate, people are reproportioning. Mm. And the waist is a good indication of a true fat loss. I mean, of course, you can do body fat testing and things that are much more elaborate. But as a simple measurement, just the measurement of the waist is a good indication of a true fat loss. And, of course, as John noticed, his belt just started getting smaller, you know, yeah. Started tightening up his belt. Of course, if people have weight to lose on the scale, they'll lose that, too.
27: Yeah. You know, and, too, John liked collagenate because it was easy to take and he didn't have to go on a diet. And those are very appealing. So what do you tell people with regards to dieting when they get on collagenate?
32: We tell them to not go on a restrictive diet because that backfires, of course.
1: Right.
32: We usually just tell people to take the tablespoon of collagenate once a day, preferably either right at bedtime or first thing in the morning on the empty stomach, and to let collagenate do its thing. Of course, people want to be reasonable, but they don't want to purposely overeat, but just to keep their portion sizes reasonable, take the collagenate, and just let collagenate do its thing. Of course, people's bodies are being stubborn for one reason or another, and they're not losing towards the end of that first bottle, like in the first 3 to 4 weeks. Then we urge them to call us so we can walk through things, see what they're doing, and see if we can give them any tips along the way.
1: Certainly, and that's a wonderful blessing to be able to call the number, and just if you have a question or concern, they're there for you. If you're just joining our conversation today, we're talking about the many benefits of Vim and Vigor's Collagenate. Pick up the phone and make that call. 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It comes in that shapely dark blue bottle with a distinctive waist to it. 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All right, let's listen to a conversation, Carla, that you had with a customer of yours. Her name is Jill, and Jill and her husband both lost weight with Collagenate, and they got some great surprises and a decrease in their health insurance.
2: Hi, my name is Jill, and I have been taking the Collagenate product, and I'm so happy with it. I've lost 25 pounds, plus my husband, he's lost 20 pounds. His cholesterol and his blood pressure is back to a normal level where he's no longer rated on his insurance, and so we're both very pleased. People have noticed at my church and everywhere I go that I've lost a lot of weight, so I'm really happy. Anyone that would love to take this should, because it works.
32: Great. And then, Jill, is it your daughter that's getting married?
2: Yeah, my youngest daughter. She's getting married in 5 weeks.
32: Oh, great.
2: Can't believe it.
32: You're at your goal weight, and your husband's also at his goal weight.
2: Yeah, he's back to the

0: nails, and they're not breaking like they used to, I'm going to have nice nails for the wedding, too.
1: Oh,
0: I'm
1: going
0: to be one hot mama at that wedding.
1: Oh, good.
0: Well, thank you so much for your time, Jill.
2: Oh, you're welcome.
0: You have a great rest of your day.
3: Jill's husband, let's kind of dissect this conversation, got improvements in his blood pressure and cholesterol to the point of saving them on their health insurance. Carla, what an incredible blessing that happened with Jill and her husband.
0: Yes, and collagen is just a safe nutritional supplement. That's what's needed. It's not a drug. It's just a safe nutritional supplement. But it's amazing what the body will do if you give it the right tools.
3: Certainly, yeah. You know, and Jill mentioned that she's in her 50s, still has great weight loss with collagenate. Even at that phase of life, at her age, is that usual for that to happen?
0: Yes. Yes, we kind of specialize in it with women getting older and hormones changing. Of course, it's a tough time of life, especially for women as they get a little bit older and the hormones change. But the nice thing is because collagenate's healthy and it's promoting that, say, fat loss, it really works well, especially with the weight loss and the waist. And just in that tough time of life for a lot of women.
3: Sure. You know, and all of this happening sort of simultaneously with all the weight loss, everything, the great things happening. Jill also got improvements in her skin and nails. I mean, she started seeing improvements across the board.
0: Mm-hmm. Yes, that's very common because it's there again. Collagen is that main structural protein that makes up our hair, skin, nails, ligaments, joints.
3: Yeah.
0: It's the protein that keeps our bodies youthful, keeps our skin young-looking and healthy-looking. So, of course, as people get collagenate into their system, then the body can repair and can be healthier. You know, I kind of joke, it's not going to make us all 20 again, but it definitely can help.
3: It will certainly try to catch up, and it's wonderful. So, you know, for those reasons alone, folks, I mean, call the number. There's no obligation, and it's certainly a great time to call. 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Jot the number down while you can. 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You know, Carla, people can go to your website, vimandvigor.com. Spelling that out again, that's V as in Victor, I-M as in Mary, A-N-D-V-I-G-O-R. com. And there they're going to see a picture of you and your husband, Rick, to the top left-hand corner. You're the Vim. Rick is the Vigor. Let's listen to a conversation while we still have time that you and Rick had with a customer of yours. Her name is Marcia. Now, Marcia did not lose weight right away on collagenate, but got great improvements in her bursitis that she'd been suffering with, and then got a great surprise when she lost 35 pounds.
4: Hello, Marcia. How are you?
5: Good.
6: Hi, Marcia. You've been taking collagenate from Vim and Vigor?
5: Yes.
6: So how are you doing so far?
5: Real good. I took it for several months before I noticed any weight loss in particular, but what I noticed at first was that I had a quite painful bursitis in my right thumb joint where it connects to my wrist,
6: mm-hmm.
5: to where I couldn't even hold a bottle or open anything or do much.
6: Mm-hmm.
5: And when I was at the point where I thought I might want to give up on the collagenate, I was noticing that the pain in that joint was getting better. And I kind of connected the two and decided to just keep taking the collagenate. And I kept taking it and kept taking it. My thumb kept getting better and better and better. And then it was probably about the maybe fourth or fifth month, just kind of started losing weight and lost 35 pounds.
6: 35 pounds. So what's interesting is when you got started on collagenate, you didn't notice the weight loss right away, but you did notice that your thumb was feeling better.
5: Right. And then I noticed I probably started to lose inches in my legs before actual weight. And now lost the weight and just keep losing it. And I really haven't exercised much, if at all. So I know that if I could get doing that again, it would probably even be better.
6: Mm-hmm. But still, to lose 35 pounds without exercising, mm-hmm. that's
5: right.
6: good. I mean, obviously, we would like to get your whole body healthy and get you a little bit of exercise in there, too, for your
4: that
6: heart,
4: cardio.
6: Your
4: yeah.
6: heart and your body.
4: Mm-hmm.
6: But,
5: right.
6: but to lose 35 pounds, that's also taking a lot of weight off your body. So if you start exercise or even start a walking program now, your body will hold up better and your joints will hold up better because you have less weight to carry around.
5: Oh, definitely.
6: Mm-hmm. 35 pounds, that's a big chunk to take off.
5: Oh, yeah. I feel better and clothes fit better and all kinds of things are better.
6: Mm-hmm. Great.
5: I don't know. It must have just been the Lord or something that I just didn't give up.
6: Mm-hmm.
5: Just kept taking it anyway.
6: Well, and, good. I'm glad.
4: And just to have the use of your hand, mm-hmm. a full use of your hand is really great.
5: Oh, that's
4: just
5: really
4: even
5: good.
4: More important.
5: In my job, I use both hands mm-hmm. and I was real concerned with how that was going to play out because it was very painful.
3: You know, it's interesting, Carla, as Marcia kind of explains her story, the very first thing she noticed was improvement in her joints, and it went from there. Is that a common thing that you see with a lot of your customers?
0: Yes, yes. I think the body considers the joints more important than weight loss in the sense when people first start taking in collagenate, the body needs that collagen, especially if there's joint issues or injuries. In her case, she had bursitis. We have lots of other customers with arthritis, especially fibromyalgia. We've heard from lots of our customers in the past with fibromyalgia, which is kind of an arthritis of the muscle.
3: Right.
0: But we find with those types of people in particular, the collagenate tends to help in those areas. So they get good pain relief first,

0: And the weight loss tends to kick in a little bit later. Like now in Marcia's case, she didn't lose any weight the first 3 months, but because her bursitis was feeling so much better, she went ahead and reordered collagenate and then lost 35 pounds in the fourth and fifth months.
1: Incredible. Great things come to those who wait, I've always heard, and sometimes it's losing the weight. So, Carla, this is incredible. Our time always flies by. So we thank you so much for all that you're doing for our listeners, for all of the thousands of customers that have seen such great success with collagenate over the years and continue to. And we certainly thank you for your time and your dear friendship. Thank you, Carla.
0: Well, thank you. You have a great rest of your day.
1: You know, folks, don't let your weight or even your joints prevent you from doing the activities that you really enjoy. Now is the time to improve the quality of your life. I want you to try collagenate. I did some time back. I lost 20 pounds and I'm still feeling so much better. 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
1: With SRN News, I'm Bob Agnew in Washington. As the trade rhetoric continues to fly, President Trump standing firm.
12: The United States has imposed 50% tariffs on $20 billion in Canadian goods, including hockey sticks and medical supplies. President Trump says the move protects American jobs and strengthens U.S. leverage. Canadian Prime Minister Mark Carney says Canada will respond dollar for dollar. The dispute could put North America's trade agreement under new pressure, with no further talks currently scheduled. Ken Lorman reporting.
1: Ranchers in northern Mexico are preparing to resume cattle exports to the U.S. as a year-long ban comes to an end. The ban had been imposed due to a parasitic infection that affected cattle industries on both sides of the border. The U.S. plans to restart those imports August 24th at the Douglas, Arizona cattle crossing. This is SRN News.
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21: Welcome to This Week on Capitol Hill, your inside look at the story shaping Washington and the world. I'm your host, Tony Perkins. This week, we'll examine both the domestic political battle for control of Congress and the international developments that could shape America's future. Well, primary voters headed to the polls in several key states, offering fresh insights into the political landscape heading into November's midterm elections.
22: We're not making this stuff up. In the state of Florida, who stood strong in the face of big government, you have now a Democratic Party that has put up as their nominee a self-proclaimed socialist who runs a bookstore called the Resistance Cafe. I am not making this up.
21: That was Senator Ashley Moody on Wednesday after her primary victory in Florida Tuesday night. As she will now face Democratic Senate nominee, Florida State Representative Angie Nixon in November. Newsmax chief Washington correspondent James Rosen joins us with the latest from Washington and the campaign trail. Well, at the same time, high-level diplomacy continues in the Middle East. Tensions involving Syria and Turkey raise new security concerns for Israel. And the latest chapter in the U.S.-Iran conflict as the 60-day ceasefire came to a close without a peace deal. We'll be joined by U.S. Ambassador to Israel Mike Huckabee with the latest from Jerusalem. And Alabama Senator Katie Britt will explore the growing threats to free speech and the latest battles over life. House Speaker Mike Johnson will join us with his assessment of the political landscape as Congress prepares for the fall campaign. It's all ahead on This Week on Capitol Hill.
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21: As the midterm elections for control of Congress approach, primary races concluded this week in Alaska, Wyoming, and Florida. In Florida, State Representative Angie Nixon, a Democratic socialist, defeated Alex Vindman to become the Democratic nominee for U.S. Senate. Now, Republicans also nominated Congressman Byron Donalds for governor of Florida, while Wyoming Republicans selected Congresswoman Harriet Hegeman as their nominee for the U.S. Senate. So what do these results tell us about the political landscape heading toward November? Joining me now to discuss this and much more is Newsmax's chief Washington correspondent, James Rosen. James, welcome back to This Week on Capitol Hill.
3: Always great to be with you. Thank you, Tony.
21: All right. We talked last time after the last round of primary elections. This week we saw another victory by a Democratic socialist-backed candidate. Does Angie Nixon's victory represent an isolated Florida upset, or does this suggest Democratic primary voters are moving toward candidates on the party's progressive wing?
3: Well, certainly it isn't an isolated development. All spring and summer, we've seen various candidates in various locales who've been backed by the Democratic Socialists of America, DSA, prevail in Democratic primary settings. Some of them have been the anointed favorites of the New York City mayor, Zoran Mamdani, himself a DSA creature. But there have been some losses for these forces. But by and large, DSA would seem to be, at least in the Democratic primary ecosystem, ascendant. What it tells us about the midterm elections going forward, however, is very limited, because all along what we've seen are these so-called centrist, moderate Democratic forces led by the Senate majority or minority leader, Chuck Schumer, opposing these DSA candidates and saying that should they prevail in the primaries, they will lose to their Republican opponents in the fall in the general election. And that's really going to be the test of the staying power of DSA and these various candidates.
21: I want to play a clip from the House Minority Leader Hakeem Jeffries distancing himself from the platform of the DSA. Play clip number 8.
4: Well, what I can say is that I do not support defunding the police. I do not support open borders. I do not support abolishing the Senate. And I don't support the DSA agenda, as has been articulated by the DSA itself.
21: So, James, what does this mean for the Democratic Party?
3: A future of intra-party warfare, and it's somewhat similar to what we've seen on the Republican side. I would say since June of 2015, when Donald and Melania Trump rode that elevator, or that escalator, I should say, at Trump Tower, there has been an intra-party war going on in the Republican Party for some time. And we saw that play out as recently as this year when President Trump backed a number of primary challengers to those so-called moderate centrist forces within his own party and was very successful in most cases. For example, knocking off Senators Cornyn and Cassidy with MAGA anointed challengers. So, you know, back in the 90s, Tony, you were here. You recall how all this discussion of gridlock at that time, how President Clinton and Speaker Gingrich just couldn't seem to reach across the aisle. This was said to be the poisonous afterbirth of Vietnam and Watergate and then eventually Lewinsky and so forth. But the real gridlock today is intra-party. And today, the way the DNC and the RNC have been somewhat emasculated, the way that new technology has arisen, both in terms of messaging and fundraising, have made it much easier to file these kind of primary challenges. And therefore, forget reaching across the aisle. The real friction is within the parties right now, and we see that in the clip that you just played from Hakeem Jeffries.
5: That battle within the Democratic Party has to be an encouraging development for Republicans as we move into these primary, or as we move into the fall's election, is it not?
3: Even if the Democratic Party were monolithic in its views, in its selection of candidates and so forth, which it obviously isn't, the Democratic Party would have a very tough field in the way this particular midterm election shaped up. They will need to, in order for, let's say, to recapture control of the Senate, they'll need to hold on to every seat that is presently in Democratic hands and flip four Republican ones, some of which are in states that President Trump carried by double digits. So it was always a daunting field for the Democrats. The fact that the party has now put up a number of these self-proclaimed socialist candidates, Americans, of course, do not identify themselves as socialists of any stripe. It should stand to make their task even harder this fall. But as we just said, the performance of these DSA-backed candidates in the fall elections will really give us an idea of how popular this ideology is, as opposed to simply being, as might appear to be the case in a number of these instances, simply the more charismatic candidate winning, irrespective of ideology.
5: James Rosen, I want to shift gears a bit, but this ideology that we're seeing emerging within the Democratic Party, part of that is a growing anti-Semitism. Now, it's not just within the Democratic Socialists. I mean, we're seeing it more broadly. In fact, a recent medical journal study documented a significant increase in anti-Semitic incidents within academic medicine following October 7th. And the Association of American Medical Colleges has acknowledged the seriousness of this problem. Now, beyond these troubling examples, what does this tell us about the broader climate inside some of America's elite institutions?
3: Yeah, that study that you mentioned, which found cases of anti-Semitic conduct and expression in hospitals, in the medical academy, is echoed, I would say, by similar studies we're seeing about these kinds of outbursts in public schools, let's say in New York City and elsewhere. And these are scary times for Jews in America and around the world. The question is, why is it happening now? And some will be content to attribute it to new technology. Of course, my friend and colleague Daniel Goldhagen, who is one of the leading scholars on the Final Solution and the Holocaust, is also the author of a very well-regarded book called The Devil That Never Dies, A Global History of Anti-Semitism. It was published over a decade ago in the Obama era and found that anti-Semitism was sharply on the rise back then. To me, it's insufficient to attribute it just to technology. And some would, of course, attribute it just to the presence of Benjamin Netanyahu as the Israeli prime minister and the various military campaigns that he has led since October 7, in which some in this country and around the world would categorize as genocidal. The question posed then by that analysis would be whether, if Mr. Netanyahu suddenly were gone and Israel were headed by a center-left government of some kind or a far-left government of some kind, whether the world would suddenly be a more hospitable or safer space for Jews, and I doubt that it would be. To some extent, this is really just a resurgence of the devil that never dies, to borrow Daniel Goldhagen's term. What is needed in this moment, really, is greater courage. And we see a number of these DSA-backed candidates who are virulently anti-Israel in their messaging, in their policies. But we also see some of that anti-Israel sentiment on the right, and particularly the far right, embodied in the voices of Tucker Carlson and Megyn Kelly, both friends of mine, and Candace Owens and others. This is one of those areas where, as we've seen with some trade policy, immigration policy, the far left and the far right start to converge. But it's a worrisome moment for sure.
5: And I think history can give us some instruction on this as well. It's not something that goes away on its own. It only metastasizes. James, always great to see you. Thanks so much for joining us.
3: Thank you, Tony.
5: Stick with us, folks. We're back with more after this.
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5: Welcome back to This Week on Capitol Hill. I'm Tony Perkins, your host. Well, on Monday, presidential envoy Jared Kushner met with Israeli Prime Minister Benjamin Netanyahu in Jerusalem. That after a meeting the previous day with Hamas leaders in Egypt. Now, those meetings took place as the 60-day ceasefire between the United States and Iran expired without a final agreement, and as Turkey continued expanding its influence in neighboring Syria. Three major developments, all pointing to a Middle East that remains anything but settled. Joining me now from Jerusalem is U.S. Ambassador to Israel, Mike Huckabee. Ambassador Huckabee, welcome back to This Week on Capitol Hill. Thanks for joining us.
1: My pleasure, Tony. Good to be back with you.
5: It has been quite the week there in the Middle East. Some major developments, the ceasefire expiring, Prime Minister Benjamin Netanyahu meeting with U.S. officials, with Jared Kushner, to talk about the future of the relationship with Hamas. What can you tell us?
1: Well, we had extensive meetings on Monday with the Prime Minister. Jared Kushner was here. Tony Blair was a part of those meetings. We had a delegation from the embassy and the full delegation, really, of all of the senior people from the Israeli team. And it was a long series of meetings. They were very good, very positive. And I think everyone agrees and understands that the beginning of moving forward is Hamas disarming and demilitarizing and recognizing that what the president has said consistently, they have no future in the governance of Gaza. That's going to have to be at some point realized by Hamas. And in the meantime, Israel has every right to protect itself. No one is expecting Israel to back away, get out of Gaza, leave the area where they are, because they can't leave their people vulnerable. And I think there's been some miscommunication. I've heard news reports that said everything from that there was a real conflict and confrontation. That simply didn't happen. I was in the room for every one of the meetings. It was a very cordial day. Everyone wants to get to the same place. And that starts with Hamas laying down their weapons. And Tony, I've had some reporters this week ask me, okay, well, how come Israel won't follow through with the deal? I said, Israel is following through with the deal. Well, tell me, how many guns has Hamas given up? And they sort of sit there and I say, well, let me give you the answer. Zero. Not even so much as one pistol or a slingshot. So until they get serious and start fulfilling what they promised they would do, then we're somewhat going to see things stay as they are. But at some point, Hamas has to understand they're finished.
5: Ambassador, wasn't that the original agreement that Hamas would disarm, then Israel would pull out?
1: Every bit of that, what you just said, is 100% accurate, Tony. And there are some who now act like, oh, well, Israel has to make the first move. They have to withdraw from Gaza and then Hamas will disarm. That's not the sequence. The sequence has always been, and go back to look at the first point of the 20-point peace plan. Hamas, by the way, signed it and agreed to it. They just haven't done anything with it. And that is that they have to disarm, demilitarize. They cannot remain a force of military inside Gaza.
5: So the onus is on Hamas to take the first step of disarming. According to the agreement, then Israel withdraws.
1: Israel withdraws when Hamas is disarmed and when there is an adequate force through the International Stabilization Force that can patrol the area. Israel, when they withdraw, they're going to still be on the border. They're going to protect the people of Israel on their own border, but they won't be internally in Gaza. But when is that going to happen? Well, that's going to be when Hamas decides to put down their last weapon. That hasn't happened yet. They've made zero moves toward that. And it's high time they start getting serious about it, because nothing moves forward until then.
5: Ambassador, I want to shift to another topic, one of the three topics that I think are extremely important there in the Middle East. We have not only the 60-day ceasefire expiring with Iran, which has led to no lasting peace agreement, but I want to jump over that for just a moment and go to moves being made by Turkey in Syria. What I perceive to be a filling of the vacuum left by a weakened Iran. Is this concerning to Israeli officials?
1: Well, of course it is, because when they see Turkey beginning to move south of their current position, with military assets. They wonder, why are they doing that? I mean, it's not because Israel is threatening or attacking them. So this week, there was, as you may recall, a few days ago, a little of a dust up where the Israelis sent some air-to-surface missiles on an airfield. No casualties. It was not intended to inflict a great deal of damage. I told a couple of reporters that I talked to earlier today from Reuters and one from a local Israeli station. I said, you got to understand that what we saw, put it in American baseball terms, this was when the batter is crowding the plate and the pitcher throws one and brushes the jersey of the batter and says, back off, buddy. The next one's coming at your head. What we really saw was that. The Israelis said, okay, Turkey, you're crowding the plate, you're moving south, you're putting assets where you know they're not supposed to be, and they sent a warning. I think that things are calmed down. I believe that we are working toward a deconfliction mechanism so that we don't have to go through kinetic military activity every time there's a little bit of a misunderstanding. That's where I think we are. But this was not the run-up to a war or a conflict. It was a clear message to Turkey that we don't need escalating military presence in Syria right now.
5: From the U.S. perspective, Ambassador, when you look at Turkey's background, you look at the new leadership in Syria, both have records of hostility toward religious freedom, which is, as we know, religious freedom is a stabilizing force. To see that spread further in the Middle East is not a good thing.
1: No, it isn't a good thing. It's one of the reasons that America's alliance with Israel is so incredibly important, because Israel is one of the few places in this entire region where there is religious freedom. A person can be Christian, Muslim, can be Jewish, obviously, it's a Jewish state, but one can be Druze, Hindu. Religious freedom exists here, and for those who pretend that it doesn't, they clearly haven't been to Israel. Tony, as you know, I'm Christian. I not just attend church, I play bass guitar in our church every Sunday. I have no problems being a Christian here. I know people who are Arab, they're Christian. I know people who are Palestinian, they're Christian. I know people who are Jewish. I know people who are Muslim. And they have the freedom of movement and the freedom of worship within Israel. That is not true anywhere else in the region that I can point to and say, yeah, you can express yourself in whatever way you like.
5: In fact, where we saw that in northeast Syria, Turkey is very concerned about that and has been moving in. That's a part, I think, of their aggressive nature. We just have a minute left. Iran, what do you foresee in the near future?
1: You know, Tony, you grew up in Louisiana. I did in Arkansas. We've all heard the expression, there's no education in the second kick of a mule. Iran has had two kicks of the mule in the rear end, and you'd think they'd get the message. They're not going to have a nuclear weapon. They're not going to enrich uranium, and they're not going to close the Strait of Hormuz. President Trump has been patient with them. He continues to be patient, hoping for a diplomatic solution. But the third kick of a mule is very much a possibility if they don't get that message pretty quick.
5: Well, we'll see when that kick comes. Ambassador Mike Huckabee, always great to see you, my friend. Thanks so much for joining us.
1: My pleasure, Tony. Good to talk to you.
5: All right, folks, don't go away. After the break, Alabama Senator Katie Britt joins me to discuss free speech, life, and the growing legal attacks on pro-life advocacy. Stay with us.
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5: Welcome back to This Week on Capitol Hill. I'm Tony Perkins. Well, a pro-abortion legal organization has issued a cease and desist against the pro-life group Live Action, demanding it retract its reporting that abortion kills babies. Joining me now is Alabama Senator Katie Britt, who serves on the Senate Judiciary Committee. Senator Britt, welcome to This Week on Capitol Hill.
14: Hey, thank you so much for having me on and certainly giving me the opportunity to talk about such an important topic.
5: Well, you have been a very strong voice for the voiceless, for the unborn, from your position in the United States Senate and even prior to that. But at the heart of this legal threat is Live Action's use of the word kill when it comes to abortion. What's your reaction?
14: They're absolutely killing babies. And I think we have to speak directly into that. That is what makes the other side uncomfortable, is the truth. And what Live Action has done, I mean, when you look at their videos, when you look at them showing this precious child and their face and their features, and then you see what actually happens in an abortion, whether it is that child being penetrated through the heart before being sucked out of their mother's womb. I mean, think about this is the only procedure out there, medical procedure, where success is determined by the ending of a heartbeat. I think that says everything you need to know. I appreciate what Live Action is doing. I want them to continue to elevate their voice because they're telling the story that has gone untold, making these people uncomfortable in this space, the reality of taking this child's life. I mean, you and I know this. Our dear friend, the late Senator Lindsey Graham, said that it was one of the most important things he had ever championed, is being a voice for the voiceless. I think that we have to continue to elevate that. And I think now is the time. We're looking at the overturn of Roe v. Wade. And in the face of Dobbs, abortion's actually going up. We know that there are a number of reasons for that, one of which we're going to touch on today, I'm sure. But I think now is the time to join forces, to continue to elevate, and to continue to protect our most vulnerable and precious asset. That's the next generation abortion and those that are in their mother's womb.
5: I do, Senator, want to get to the issue of what's behind this rise in abortion rates. But first, on this particular issue, this would appear to be as much of a First Amendment issue as it is an abortion issue. Wouldn't you agree?
14: Yeah, and look, you know, we look at this, you layer this on what's happening in Massachusetts. I mean, Tony, it's disgusting. It's despicable and disgusting. You have women in Massachusetts cheering for the fact that they are able to take the life of their child the moment before their child is born. I mean, we are telling the truth. We are speaking that to the American people in the way they need to hear it. It is absolutely a First Amendment right. We're going to continue to elevate our voices because people need the information and they need the truth. And look, my daughter was born in Massachusetts. So when I saw this law being passed and women cheering behind them about being able to take the precious life of their own child right before that child is born, there is a pit in my stomach that you know, you cannot explain. I think about my daughter coming into the world there in Boston, Massachusetts, and I hope that every child, as we know, Scripture tells us, you know, in Jeremiah, that the Lord knew us before he formed us in the womb, that he set us apart. Each and every child deserves that opportunity for life, and I hope that we continue to join arms and elevate our forces so that that can be a reality.
5: Oh, Massachusetts Governor Healey, as she signed that legislation you made reference to, makes that state the 10th state to allow abortion virtually for any reason up until birth. But let's talk, we just have a little over a minute left, Senator, the role of the Congress, the federal government, it's been sending mixed signals because as you made reference to earlier, the rise, almost a 20% increase in abortion rates since the overturn of Roe, primarily driven by the abortion drug, mifepristone, that's being mailed into many pro-life states. And this is a policy governed by the federal government.
14: Absolutely. And look, this, you think about what this is doing for states' rights. We obviously have a very strong a law that protects children and protects the unborn in Alabama. But when you're able to circumvent that state law by doing this, we have to do more. I asked this question actually in the hearing that we had with Todd Blanche in his confirmation hearing and said, I want DOJ to utilize its resources to make sure that we're putting an end to this because it's not only taking the life of the unborn, it is putting women at risk as well. I sat across from two women the day before that hearing where they told me their stories, one of which, you know, her boyfriend at the time stuck that in her mouth, held her down, took her keys, would not let her go to the doctor. And as a result, obviously, you know, she does not have the opportunity to raise her child. And so this is happening in a number of ways, but women are being put in harm's way. There is no reason that we should allow these things to happen, particularly outside that of a care of a doctor. We have to do more, and I think we're going to continue to lean on DOJ to do that. We obviously wrote an amicus brief, was part of that, and was proud to do that. But we do. We have to do more, and I hope that you'll see that in the coming weeks and months from a congressional perspective.
5: Senator Britt, thanks so much for joining us. Always great to see you.
14: Thank you.
5: Folks, stick with us. House Speaker Mike Johnson joins us next.
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5: Welcome back to This Week on Capitol Hill. I'm Tony Perkins. Well, with Congress in its August recess, lawmakers are spending more time on the campaign trail as both parties prepare for November's showdown, the midterm elections. Joining me now for our weekly conversation is House Speaker Mike Johnson, who represents Louisiana's 4th Congressional District. Last week, he joined us from Colorado. This week, he joins us from New York. Mr. Speaker, welcome back to This Week on Capitol Hill.
24: Hey, Tony, we're continuing our 30-day campaign fundraising run through 34 districts in 18 states, and we're continuing to see the energy on the ground, the excitement about the upcoming election. I tell you what, we've said it before, I'm very bullish about the election, which is now less than 75 days away. It's going to be a big night for America.
5: You know what? I think the media should have second thoughts if they question you, because every time they have said you're not going to make it, you have proven them wrong. Let's talk a little bit about the elections. Since we last spoke, Democrats have fielded yet another socialist candidate, this time in Florida in the U.S. Senate primary with Angie Nixon. This looks like a pattern.
24: It is a pattern. And I'm talking to you today. It just so happened to be in New York City. We've been campaigning with our House Republicans in the state of New York today. And I have been out for months now, Tony, on the campaign trail, try to raise the alarms about this. We saw this pattern developing that I was saying in my own words that there are many Mamdanis popping up around the country. And people were dismissive of that initially because they said, oh, it's a crazy New York City thing. Well, it is very much a whole country thing, okay? And now you've seen these candidates come through the system and they're running for these offices, many of them running for the House. Now you just had, most recently, just a few nights ago, you had in Florida, a DSA, a Democrat Socialist of America candidate, was outspent almost 15-1, and she won the Democrat primary in the state of Florida, a deep red state. This is an alarming trend. It's dangerous for the future of the country. And I want to plug right now, too, one more time. Last week when we talked, we were debuting our new website. It's out there now. It's being spread around, contrastforamerica.com. You can go there and see what we're facing, what the reason for concern is, and why, of course, through history, socialism and communism have always ended, always, Tony, in famine, poverty, human suffering and despair, and even death. It's not a road we want to go down.
5: Well, Mr. Speaker, you've been sounding that alarm. Of course, you're right here at the epicenter of this unfolding. I want to ask you, what are you hearing from the voters? I mean, you, as you mentioned, you're on a 30-day sprint across the country, crisscrossing the country. What are you hearing from voters? What are their top concerns?
24: I tell you what, it's almost a universal theme, okay? I've been from as far north as Alaska to the

0: Let's talk about the politics of, I mean, we're talking about the politics of crazy. Let's talk about the policies of crazy. I mean, people are looking, what are the contrasts when it comes to the policies that Republicans want to put forth? What are your plans? And what are the Democrats, the socialists, what are their plans?
1: Tony, when you and I used to serve down like in the Louisiana legislature at the state level, or even in previous years of Congress, even just a handful of years ago, Republicans and Democrats are arguing over marginal tax rates and the shades of regulation and, you know, relatively minor things. Now, this is for a very decisive crossroads election to determine who we're going to be as a people. The DSA, the Democrat Socialists of America, is the banner, of course, that they're all working under. You've seen that they published their platform. They want to abolish the border. They want to abolish all prisons in America. They call it the carceral state. They want to abolish the U.S. Senate, remove the president, pack the Supreme Court. They want one unicameral body, the House, to run everything in America, because, Tony, they've calculated that over two or three cycles, they can elect enough Marxists and communists to quite literally take over the means of production. This is Marxism, communism. They don't want private property ownership. They want to direct every aspect of your lives, and that is not who we are as Americans. So what we're defending is the core principles of America, not just common sense, but specifically individual freedom and limited government and the rule of law and peace through strength and fiscal responsibility and free markets and human dignity, the things that make us the greatest nation in the history of the world. They're on the ballot right now in a midterm in November 2026 on the 250th anniversary of the greatest nation in history. We got to defend them.
0: You know, Mr. Speaker, historically, the party in power often faces significant headwinds during a midterm election. You've talked about that. This cycle is much different, as you've just described. In fact, usually a party that's in the minority is more unified. I played this clip earlier of your counterpart, the minority leader, Hakeem Jeffries. I want to play it again, clip number 7.
2: Well, what I can say is that I do not support defunding the police. I do not support open borders. I do not support abolishing the Senate. And I don't support the DSA agenda, as has been articulated by the DSA itself.
0: If that's the candidate, those are the candidates they're fielding in many places. I mean, that's a party that's divided. Success, I think, is going to be very difficult to come by.
1: And Hakeem Jeffries took huge amounts of scorn from a big hat chunk, almost half now, of his party nationwide when he said that just a few days ago on Sunday last weekend, because that is not where his party is. I'm telling you, this is not our father's Democrat Party, and Hakeem's views are now in the small minority. They're losing this battle, and Hakeem's going to have a very different time being reelected minority leader by this new group. And everybody's talking about that and writing about it because it's true. So I'm here in New York City. I'm looking out over Central Park right now as I take a break to talk with you. And I'm telling you, he lost the races in his own backyard several weeks ago. The New York City primaries were held for Congress and other races. Hakeem Jeffries endorsed a slate of candidates that agree with him. Mamdani, the mayor, endorsed a totally different slate. Mamdani won every single race, Tony, and this is in Hakeem Jeffries' own backyard, the Bronx, where he lost a race in a neighboring district. So it's a scary time to be an old school Democrat. They're not going to be around much longer, and I say that with great lament because it's a dangerous thing for America.
0: All right, Mr. Speaker, I'm going to let you get back out there on the campaign trail, and we'll talk to you next week.
1: Thank you. Good to talk to you.
0: House Speaker Mike Johnson from New York. Stick with us. We're back with some final thoughts after this.
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5: Welcome back to This Week on Capitol Hill. The 60-day negotiating period established by the Memorandum of Understanding between the United States and Iran expired this week without a final agreement. What does that mean from a national security standpoint, and what are the domestic political implications? Well, from a national security perspective, the Iranian regime has been significantly degraded. But as evidenced by the continuing crisis in the Strait of Hormuz, it has not been neutralized. And until proven otherwise, its nuclear ambitions remain a threat. Public polling consistently shows that while Americans care about foreign policy, they rarely vote primarily on foreign policy issues. Instead, they tend to evaluate events abroad by their impact on America's security and prosperity here at home. The economy, inflation, immigration, and other domestic concerns remain the dominant drivers of voter behavior. In other words, foreign policy becomes domestic policy when Americans begin paying the price for it. That may help explain President Trump's job approval, now at the lowest level of his presidency. Rising inflation and energy costs certainly matter, but I suggest there is something else in the equation. Americans are losing confidence that the conflict with Iran is moving toward a successful conclusion. In their influential book, Paying the Human Cost of War, Christopher Gepler, Peter Fever, and Jason Reifler argue that one of the most important factors shaping public support for military conflict is the expectation of success. If Americans believe a conflict will achieve its objectives, they can tolerate substantial cost. When they conclude the mission is unlikely to succeed, support erodes, even when the costs are comparatively low. That's the danger the administration is facing. Americans can accept sacrifice when they understand the objective and see measurable progress toward it. What is much harder to sustain is sacrifice without a clear sense of when or how the conflict will end. Prolonged uncertainty begins to look less like strategy and more like stalemate. Repeated promises to cripple the death to America, death to Israel regime, only to follow those threats with renewed invitations to the negotiating table, appear neither to have deterred Tehran nor convinced Americans that success is approaching. President Trump now faces a choice. He can allow this cycle of confrontation, negotiation, and escalation to continue, or bring the conflict to a decisive conclusion. The Iranian regime and its malignant ideology have repeatedly demonstrated their resistance to diplomacy as well as political and economic pressure. If the objectives, as initially stated, are to permanently end Iran's pursuit of nuclear capability and remove the threat the regime poses to its own people, the region, and ultimately the United States, then the administration must pursue a policy capable of achieving those objectives while recognizing the political limits of a protracted conflict. An unresolved conflict carries consequences far beyond the Middle East. Every disruption in the Strait of Hormuz, every increase at the gas pump, and every new round of fighting brings a distant conflict closer to the American kitchen table. And that is where foreign policy becomes domestic policy. American elections are usually decided by what happens at home, but history often pivots on events beyond our borders, and sometimes those events determine what happens here at home. And that, my friends, has been this week on Capitol Hill.
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9: With SRN News, I'm Bob Agnew in Washington. The U.S. and Canada continue to wrangle over trade and tariffs. The U.S. now targeting $20 billion worth of Canada's goods for 50% tariffs. Right away, Canada came back with what Prime Minister Carney said would be a dollar-for-dollar response on U.S. goods. The Energy Department investing $500 million now to modernize a major steel factory in Middletown, Ohio.
10: The Trump administration says the project will protect 2,300 American jobs and strengthen the domestic supply chain. Cleveland-Cliffs plans to upgrade its blast furnace, generate electricity from mill gases, and recycle industrial byproducts. Supporters call it a step toward restoring U.S. manufacturing and reducing dependence on foreign suppliers, while acknowledging taxpayers shouldn't have to subsidize the industry forever. Richard Boyd reporting.
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3: 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The Answer.
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12: Hello, everybody, and welcome to the award-winning Docs in a Pod. I'm Carmen Miles and delighted to have you with us. We come to you every week with a look at a variety of health and wellness issues as they affect folks of almost any age, but predominantly those who are 65 and older. Our resident co-host, Dr. Tamika Perry, is with us today. She is also our guest today to our very important topic, which is medicine adherence. Dr. Perry is Associate Medical Director for WellMed and works to support the providers of a number of WellMed clinics where they deliver quality care and a compassionate patient experience. She's been with WellMed for more than 10 years now, and Dr. Perry earned her undergraduate degree from Prairie View A&M University. Then she went on to Philadelphia College of Osteopathic Medicine, where she was a National Health Service Corps Scholar. Next, she completed her family medicine residency at Methodist Charlton Medical Center, where she served as chief resident. Dr. Perry is board certified by the American Osteopathic Board of Family Physicians. She's earned a master's in public health with an emphasis on health management and policy from the University of North Texas Health Service Center, Science Center, I should say. She's also a diplomat of the American Board of Obesity Medicine. Hey there, Dr. Perry. Good to have you back on double duty today as co-host and guest. How the heck are you?
13: I'm good. I love it. You know, you always give such a great introduction. Sometimes I'm like, I don't think she's talking about me, but I'll take it.
12: It's you. Take every bit of it. You did the work. Lots of years and lots of grinding. So absolutely. We've got a great topic today. And I can only imagine it's one that many physicians worry about a lot of the time. And we're talking again about medication safety and adherence, some of the common mistakes that are made with prescriptions and how to avoid them. Dr. Perry, I know you, again, and many physicians want to bang your heads against the wall. Tell me if I'm wrong. When you learn that a patient is not taking their medication as directed, but from a patient's perspective, before I turn the whole thing over to you, but from a patient's perspective, I don't think that that's always about a lack of motivation or disinterest in improving our health, or even a disregard to the great expertise and guidance of great providers, you know, such as yourself, but maybe more so patients like myself, just not understanding medications, how they benefit us, how some must be taken together or not taken together, or how harmful it can be when we neglect to take medications as directed, for example, with a full glass of water or on an empty stomach. I'm horrible about following those guidelines. But I will be the first to confess, this is a quick story, that I have taken matters into my own hands a time or two, and that did not work out so well for me. Uh-oh. Yeah, here's the quick story. Early on during the pandemic, I was dealing with a bit of anxiety, as many were, right, during this time of unknowing. And to address the anxiety, my doctor prescribed a small dose of something. I forget what it was. I'm no longer taking the medication. But the intent was to help with the anxiety that I was experiencing for the first time in my life. Yeah. So, you know, several months passed into the pandemic. We're well into it. We came to the conclusion that bleach was not the cure for COVID. But we were getting close to, you know, figuring things out, and I was starting to feel like myself again. So, you know what I did once I was getting my mojo back? I stopped taking the doggone medication. I decided I didn't need it anymore, Dr. Perry. And a few months later, maybe 4 months or so, I wasn't feeling so great. And I had to go back to my doctor's office feeling worse than I had before the anxiety medication, before the prescription. I was biting everyone's head off. You couldn't even ask me the temperature outside. I was snapping for no reason whatsoever. And on top of that, I gained 30 pounds in record time. I'm talking a couple of months. Of course, you know, I wrote that off, all my bad behavior off to the stress of the pandemic, and I blamed the weight gain on, you know, isolation, all the excuses that we make for ourselves. But it was during my next doctor's appointment while reviewing my medications that I cheerfully announced that I took it upon myself to stop taking that anxiety medication because, you know, I had everything in the world figured out. I feel fine. How many times have you heard that? I feel fine. I feel fine. Right. I feel fine. Right. And it was then that the doctor explained that my mood swings and my rapid weight gain were due to stopping the medication cold turkey.
13: Yeah,
12: I had no clue. I had no clue whatsoever. So had I consulted with my doctor, she would have been able to tell me, you know, how to wean myself off of the medications, right? And if I was ready. So here we are 5 years later after the pandemic, and I'm just getting those 30 pounds off.
13: Well, you know, your 30 pounds are temporary. They're off now, but I'm telling you, even as a whole medical professional, that being myself, sometimes we're not the best either. And so approximately 20, 21 years ago, I was on a medicine chronically every day, and I missed a few doses because of changing in scheduling. And now I have a 20-year-old daughter. So medication adherence is important, okay?
12: Absolutely.
13: It's important, right? I love her to death, but it's important, right?
12: Absolutely.
13: So, but no, you're right, Carmen. It isn't just the patients going, you know, being the rebellious patient saying, I'm just not going to do that. There are several factors that lead to medication non-adherence and that can lead to safety issues, right? So one of the issues that the healthcare provider has to take some onus. We have to own some of this, right?
12: Hey, I know you're getting ready to jump into some good stuff, but let's just take a moment to welcome those who may have just joined us. I know my intro was long, but for those who just joined us, you're listening to the award-winning Docs in a Pod presented by WellMed. I'm Carmen Miles, chatting with none other than the Dr. Tamika Perry. Docs in a Pod is available wherever you listen to podcasts. You can also find us on the radio in several Texas and Florida markets. From understanding prescriptions to preventing dangerous mix-up with medications, our goal today is to offer practical, expert-backed tips to keep you and your loved ones safe. Take it away, Dr. Perry.
13: So, you know, there are several factors that lead to medication non-adherent safety issues with medications. But we as healthcare providers need to take the onus. And so we need to own some of this, right? Some of it is poor communication between us and the patient. You know, we are pressured to see so many patients a day. The visit, you know, you want to talk about a person's health, but we're limited to 15 to 20 to, you know, thank God the organization that I work for allows 30 plus minutes for these exams. And so sometimes certain important elements get left to the wayside. So poor communication. Like, for example, if I'm starting a medicine like metformin, we know it's important for the control of diabetes, but metformin can cause some GI gastrointestinal upset. I affectionately call it pooty booty, right? I don't necessarily want that. So, you know, that could happen within the first couple weeks of you taking it. And, you know, the doses may need to be adjusted. But if I don't tell you that and it happens, you may just stop taking it and your belly feels better, but now your blood sugar is really high, which can lead to heart attack, stroke, amputations, et cetera, et cetera. So poor communication. So we should tell you the pros and the cons of medicines when we give them to you. This is what you should expect. This is what you should not expect. Call me for this. Don't call me for that. Right? So poor communication, lack of trust or confidence in the provider or the healthcare system as a whole. You know, I tell people all the time that I'm a physician. I don't tell people all the time I'm a physician, but I tell people this story all the time that, you know, I'm a physician, my sister's a physician, and I have several, you know, high-level nurses in my family. We're all first cousins or siblings, right? We could not get my grandpa to save his life to get a flu shot, or my grandma for that matter, because why? They remembered, like, my grandpa had been living would have been 96, so he remembers Tuskegee. He remembers, you know, a time where the healthcare system wasn't as kind to him as it should have been. And so there is a distrust there. And that's where it comes into play, you having a good relationship with your culturally competent primary care provider, right? The right. patient may not be satisfied with you and you not know it. And you should be able to disclose that to the patient. You know, they may feel that they're going to you because they have no other option. There is always other options. And if they're not satisfied with you, they might not have the most confidence in you and they will not do exactly what you say in terms of, you know, medication adherence and lack of patient involvement. And this isn't the patient's fault. Once again, I'm putting this on the healthcare provider because we need to get your buy-in when I'm giving you something, whether it's a medication, sending you for physical therapy, telling you to exercise 150 minutes a week, I still need to get your buy-in on it. I can tell you to exercise for 150 minutes a week, but you're going to be, if you have arthritis in your left knee and you can't do it, you're just going to say, I can't do it at all. But what I should have said is you're going to exercise 15 minutes or up until this point that your knee starts to hurt or ache a little bit, then you're going to stop do whatever you need to do to make the knee feel better, and then resume it. See how my, it's still, you're still getting the same outcome, but I've switched that prescription around, right? Even though it's not a prescription for medicine, it was still a prescription. I was prescribing something for you to do. So we need to get the patient buy-in also. What's in the best interest of that patient? There's also, go ahead, Carmen.
12: No, I love that. You know, medication adherence, it's a daily decision for us, right? I love that you're saying, as a provider, you need to own it, right? And you need to communicate well to that patient so that they understand, if you can't do this, then I need you to do that. But I need you to be doing something, right? So right. Medication adherence, it's a daily decision. It's not a one-time instruction. So again, I can only imagine what goes through your mind when patients come in for a follow-up visit 30, 60, 90 days later, and you ask how that worked out for you. And they say, yeah, you know, I didn't get to that PT because my knee was hurting too much, or I didn't take that medication because I just decided I can do this on my own. And so you're expecting a great report, and we come in with, we come back with our patient behavior, right? And some of the same symptoms we had from the previous appointment, 90 days prior, so much time has passed and been wasted. So I love that you're owning it, but we need to own it too. Right.
13: Exactly. And before we go to break, I'll just tell you briefly, I had a patient who had rheumatoid arthritis, and she was not taking her methotrexate and other medicines that go along with it. And she said, you know, and the next time I saw her, her hands looked worse, right? We were moving towards deformity and lack of mobility for her hands, lack of function. And I said, well, why aren't you taking your medicine? She said, because I'm still hurting. I said, well, that medicine is to preserve joint function and to prevent deformities. You know, it tells your immune system, hey, calm down. Your other medicine, the anti-inflammatory, is going to help with pain. And she said, my rheumatologist never told me that. I just figured it wasn't working and I stopped taking it. So if you are taking a medicine and you don't think you're having the intended outcome, please let the prescribing provider know, so we can offer more clarity. It should have been offered to begin with, but so we can offer more clarity at that point.
12: Absolutely. Open up the line of communication. So if you're not taking your meds for some reason, give your provider a call. We're going to take a quick break. We're speaking with Dr. Tamika Perry on the importance of adhering to your physician's guidelines, taking medicine routinely and timely as prescribed by your doctor. I'm Carmen Miles. 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We'll be right back.
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0: back on Docs in a Pod. Thanks for sticking around with us. Before the break, our resident co-host, Dr. Tamika Perry, who's actually in the hot seat today as our guest as well, was sharing with us the importance of taking medications as prescribed. And again, patients hear, take your meds. You know, they hear that once or twice a year, but the decision really lies with us, the patients. No matter how many times the provider says, take your meds, the decision happens every day at home. Forgetfulness, cost, confusion, life stress, you know, those are just some of many reasons that we fail to take medications as prescribed. And again, this is my confession day, I guess, but you know, what we don't think about, Dr. Perry, is when we miss those doses. Oh, I missed it today, but I'll take it tomorrow. But missing doses, even occasionally, can increase the risk of some serious health problems. You know, when you think about, I'm missing a dose here and I'm missing a dose there, that can really add up to weeks without the protection of medication, right? And it's very important that we know what to do when we miss those doses. In fact, why don't you tell us what we should do if we happen to miss a dose?
1: So I think it's important to understand why it's important to know why we shouldn't miss doses. One, when the studies were done on these drugs, they were done for that particular interval, like how often we should take it at that particular dose. So if you're missing doses, it is not reflective of what the outcome should be for that drug. So for example, if you're missing if you only take your diabetes medicines 4 out of the 7 days of the week, and I expect to see a 2-point drop in your A1C and I only see a 0.8 drop, this is because you're missing doses. And we know the higher your A1C is, likely of heart attack, renal failure leading to dialysis, et cetera, et cetera. So it's very important. And if you feel like that the medicine is overkill for you, you need to express to your provider why, what side effects are you having? How often should I take this medicine? And why do I take this medicine at this interval? Have that very candid conversation with them so you all can say, does there need to be an adjustment at this point in time based on me and my health status? Or maybe the patient just needs some redirection saying, yes, you do need to take it every day and why. Every day I hear, including today when I was seeing patients, let's go over my list to see if anything can be taken off. Because pill burden most certainly is a reason for medication non-compliance or non-adherence, right? Right, Carmen? That is
0: pill most burden. Certainly. Oh, I have not heard that before. Pill burden.
1: Okay. Yes. Having a lot of polypharmacy, pill burden, having a lot of pills. Now, and do not, if you miss pills, consult the package insert or consult your physician. The package insert is a little piece of paper with all the safety guidelines on the inside of the pill package that tells you what to do if you miss pills. And if it's not clear in there, always consult your physician. You don't want to double up on a bunch of medicines. For example, some medicines even that seem even as benign as medicine for foot fungus, antifungal medicines. It's a 6-week to 3-month, 90-day regimen, depending on how bad your fungus is. However, it can be really taxing on your liver. That's why we do blood work periodically. So if you miss a week's worth, you can't take just like 7 pills all at one time because your liver was meant to process one dose over a 24-hour period of time a day, not 7 of them at one time or 5 or even 3 of them at one time. Okay, so it's important that we take the medicine exactly like the package states we take it. You know, we talked a little bit about polypharmacy and pill burden. There's several medication related factors to why patients are not adhering. It is even sometimes as simple as the packaging. Child resistant packaging is difficult to open. Patients may have osteoarthritis. These are things that you can even discuss with the pharmacist. Can I get a little easier packaging? There's no kids at my house. I need to be able to actually open it up. Or you can have someone open it up for you and put it in a pill dispenser so you're not opening, you're not burdening your hands every single day, right? Side effects. Big reason why people, even the perception of side effects. I've prescribed cholesterol medicines all day, every day, and they do a lot of good. They prevent heart attack. They prevent stroke. You know, they keep our arteries clean. But it's one of the hardest medicines I have people adhering to because, oh, I heard that made your muscles hurt and made your liver bad. Not that it made theirs hurt or liver bad, but I heard this. So these are conversations you definitely need to discuss with your provider. definitely need to discuss them. I hate to say it, but insurance.
0: Yeah, I was leaning towards that as well. Insurance and affordability, right?
1: Affordability, insurance / cost. You know, even with insurance, you know, a lot of my patients are under the impression that, what do you mean there's a cost associated with that? I have insurance, or I have Blue Cross, or I have Aetna. The actual name of the insurance doesn't matter. The plan does. And it doesn't matter. You can have the best plan in your world. There's still likely going to be a cost associated with it. And that cost is dependent on what your contract that you have with that insurance says that they, the contract that they have with the pharmaceutical company.
0: Yeah, right. Absolutely. Right.
1: And as the provider, sometimes I am privileged to know your formulary or what's on your plan, but I still don't know your exact cost.
0: Sure.
1: So, you know, if people will call back and say, give me something cheaper. Well, cheaper is relative. It depends on your insurance. And it also depends on that class of medicine. They'll call back and says, I need a cheaper GLP-1. And that's the Ozempic, the Byettas, the Bydureons, the Mounjaros. No such thing as a cheap one.
0: Absolutely not.
1: it's really dependent there.
0: But many have to, unfortunately, make the decision between paying their light bill or refilling a prescription, if we're just being real, Dr. Perry.
1: Yeah.
0: But I know that there are some simple changes, such as enrolling in a mail order prescription.
1: Yes.
0: Or, you know what, I heard this recently, maybe you can speak to it, requesting a 100-day prescription as opposed to a 90-day prescription. Is that accurate?
1: That is accurate. So many of the Medicare Advantage plans now will cover 100 days instead of 90. And an advantageous part of that is better compliance, less trips to the pharmacies, more medicines for the same copay. And a lot of these medicines that they'll do 100-day supply on, these medicines are either little to no copay to begin with. So you're getting more bang for your buck. You don't have to go to the pharmacy as much. And studies have shown that it promotes adherence. So instead of having, you know, 4 refills for a year's supply, now you only need 3 refills for that year's supply. And
0: right.
1: It does, it's a lot. So if your insurance will allow a 100-day supply for chronic medications, I wholeheartedly encourage you to request that.
0: Absolutely, by asking just once, right? Asking your pharmacist or your provider just once can change the trajectory or your cost overall for the entire year, right? Because if we're getting 100-day prescription every 90 days, let me do the math. That's a 1 month of free prescription. Mm-hmm. Am I right? Okay.
1: Yep.
0: At the end of the month. But I don't know that it's out there, that that's well known. So I know that WellMed, we're doing a great job of making sure that our patients are aware of that, but that's a great cost savings. Anything else outside of enrolling in some mail order prescription programs?
1: Yeah, so there's quite a few things. Like I try to encourage my patients to get their medicines in a routine. Put your medicines beside your toothbrush. Put it beside, you know, your bonnet if you put one on at night, you know. So whatever your routine is, make it, incorporate it inside of your routine. There are also medication dispensers. They can get really fancy where you load them up for a month or 3 months and they'll rotate kind of like a lazy Susan. An alarm will go off. And then the medicine comes out and dumps into like a little Dixie cup. And if you know your Dixie cup is good, full of medicine, you ain't been taking something, right? And that actually system works well for my patients who have cognitive issues, maybe early dementia, mild memory impairment. It works really, really well for them and their family. So some type of medication system. You can also do worksheets. You know, there are plenty of senior-friendly websites from the National Institutes of Health, from the CDC, that you can download medication worksheets. You can keep track of, if you're that person who always had like a calendar, kept track of stuff, this is a way to keep track of taking your medicines. It's important that we as healthcare providers address the cognitive issues of patients when taking medicines in particular, because that patient is 400 times more likely to miss medications and have a declination of health because of the cognitive issues. So this really has to be addressed. Think about things like dementia, delirium, or even memory loss that may come with age, right? We also want to address health literacy, Carmen. This country doesn't educate everyone the same. And, you know, some words look very similar on pills. You know, is this my omeprazole or is this my, you know, Benicar, which generic name is very close to Omeprazole. So taking my acid reflux medicine, or am I taking my blood pressure medicine? So we need to do that. We need to address these things. We need to write on the bottle for acid reflux, for blood pressure, right?
0: Yes,
1: right, because absolutely. Names can sound very, very similar. We need to address the physical limitations like we talked about before. Is the packaging easy for me to actually obtain the medicine from? And patient beliefs. So like we talked about earlier, patients' beliefs, their confidence in the healthcare system, it is my job to instill confidence in them. So I'm talking to the providers when I say this. It is your job to instill confidence in them. And most certainly, we should discuss side effects, right? Side effects of medicine. So these are just strategies you can use to improve medication compliance.
0: We're running out of time, but I want to quickly talk about supplementation and vitamins. Is that something that we need to make sure that our providers are
1: aware of? Because not all supplementation and vitamins and medications go together. If you're on certain blood thinners, vitamin K might not be your friend, right? So these are things that we need to know so we can make sure that we are advising you in the best interest of you.
0: Absolutely. Absolutely. I love it. I love it. I love it. Thank you so much, Dr. Perry, for your wealth of information. Just know providers will help you take the right medications safely and avoid risk from even expired medications, right? Or unused medications. We got to talk about another time how to dispose of medications properly and safely, right? But that's all we have for today on this episode of Docs in a Pod presented by WellMed. Thank you for joining us as we explored ways to live healthier lives. 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

0: We live in a time where the average person has more access to information than ever before. Advancements in science have given mobility back to paralyzed patients and allowed for 3D printed organ transfers. Incredible discoveries are being made when just a few years ago, those same ideas were believed to be science fiction. So why then, with all of these achievements and seemingly endless streams of funding, does America still have much worse health outcomes compared to other similar countries?
1: The problem is people don't have access to a primary care doctor, someone who can understand their particular health goals, their particular health questions and their needs, and then make a plan based on who they are, not just their diagnosis codes. So people are walking around with tons of information, step tracker information, sleep tracker information, you know, internet gurus, and prescriptive advice, you know, everywhere you look, but without a sense of who to trust.
0: That's Dr. Lucy McBride, primary care physician and author of Beyond the Prescription, A Doctor's Guide to Taking Charge of Your Health. A 2023 report reveals that more than 100 million people don't have a primary care provider. That's nearly one third of all Americans, including children. A lot of healthcare is segmented into specialties, and though these play an important role, primary care is where all of that segmented information gets pieced together and made sense of as it affects the patient as a whole.
1: As it was conceived, primary care was supposed to be a hub for problem solving, a place where patient and doctor partnered, where conversation was the commodity, relationship was the commodity. So then patients are empowered, and then referrals are needed only when you can't solve a problem in-house. But the way primary care is now is either it's inaccessible, or patients are given 15 minutes, they're rushed through an appointment, they're treated like a bag of organs through no fault of doctors. The system just isn't designed for patients and doctors. It's designed for volume and for transactions. And so it's no surprise then that patients feel very disenfranchised from the medical system.
0: Even patients that do have a primary care doctor are having issues getting in to see that physician. Suddenly, patients are going to the ER for an acute problem that could have been more easily solved by their family physician.
1: The ER can triage your chest pain well, but if your chest pain started when your mom was diagnosed with cancer and there's no ER evaluation that's going to help you countenance like stress and anxiety that affects your chest just like a heart attack can.
0: McBride says this disconnect has redefined health as data and tests instead of the accumulation of a patient's experiences. But it's still possible for patients to take back control and get the most out of their 15-minute appointments. Her new book helps people explore what they want out of the healthcare system, starting with the simple idea many of us haven't thought to ask. What does health look like to me?
1: So the most important data for your health doesn't live in a lab test. It's about who you are. It's about your fears, your vulnerabilities, the things you are embarrassed to say out loud. It's about your sleep, your stress, your relationship with food, your relationship with alcohol, your relationship with your mother. Like all those things inform how you think and feel and behave every day. So if you don't understand how you define health for yourself, like what is a healthy day looking like to you? What do you want to be doing in 5 years or 10 years? You run the risk of your health being defined for you as a set of lab tests or in the wellness space, a sort of protocol that someone else decided is what you need.
0: It can be easy to get swept up in the latest and greatest product, but suddenly you end up spending a lot of money on things you don't actually value. McBride says that having a concrete set of values and expectations when it comes to your own health helps doctors give more informed and personalized recommendations.
1: Some patients want to kind of optimize every body part at all costs. And other patients are like, look, I want to be natural and not take prescription medications sometimes at my own expense. So it's not for me to decide as a physician what your tolerance for risk is or what your particular health goals are. It's for me to understand who you are so that I can layer my expertise onto your goals. Right? Like not everybody wants to live the same way or has the same expectations for their health.
0: Defining your health is the first step to transforming your relationship with the healthcare system. The next phase McBride writes about is taking inventory of your health ecosystem. This is the intersection of your physical, emotional, and spiritual well-being.
1: It's not just about what you eat, it's about your relationship with food. You may be somebody who skips lunch because you're too busy, and then you're kind of inattentive and distracted and anxious at work all day, and you go home at night, you eat whatever's in sight, you drink some alcohol to take the edge off, you don't sleep well, and you wake up the next day and do it all over again and tell your doctor you're fatigued. Well, we need to know that you're skipping lunch and overeating at night because you run the risk of getting a whole set of lab tests when all you need is lunch.
0: Which is why being aware of all your experiences is important. McBride divides this ecosystem into four sections, starting with the informatics of who you are and the inputs of what you consume.
1: All the things you put in your body, from kale and quinoa to alcohol and marijuana, all the things you put in your health ecosystem, your infrastructure, your physical container, like the vehicle that you're carrying and driving through life that you cannot trade in. You have to take care of your skeleton like you do your car. And then fourth is your insight, your mental health, your relationships, the story you tell yourself about who you are, your worthiness, the shoulds, and your cognitive health. So the health ecosystem mapping process is about prompting yourself to map this whole system so you can bring a more authentic rendering of yourself to your doctor or to yourself every day when you're making mundane or important decisions about health.
0: This authentic image is a good foundation for McBride's third step to getting the most out of healthcare, which is understanding your patient personality. It's taking an honest look at how you show up in a medical setting.
1: We all have patient personalities. I do too. And this is not good or bad. It's just a way of reflecting on yourself to understand how you process information, how you handle authority figures, and how you take or leave advice. So are you the optimizer who believes that health is defined as like willpower and brute force, and you can optimize your way out of any health problem? Are you the people pleaser who thinks if they could just dazzle their doctor, then everything would be okay? You tend to minimize symptoms and just want to get out of there with a clean bill of health. Are you the internet warrior who comes into your doctor with spreadsheets and reams of data and a lot of anxiety? Or are you the outsourcer who doesn't really want to know why or any mechanism? They just want the prescription, the pill, and they want to get out of there.
0: You won't perfectly fit into just one category. We're all composites of these different profiles, but the goal is to take an honest look at ourselves so that we can lean on our strengths and understand our weaknesses. Having a clear idea of your patient personality can help both you and the doctor get the most out of the experience.
1: A people pleaser might then come to the doctor knowing that this is their personality and say, "Doc, I tend to minimize my symptoms and I really don't want to bother you. So when I'm talking about this fatigue, can you make sure you're just asking me extra questions because I don't think I'm necessarily going to bring things up." And some of it is embarrassing. And so you're then setting yourself up for a dialogue instead of just sitting there and passively consuming information and getting out of that appointment without getting what you need.
0: Now, a people pleaser may not even bring up this concern for fear of annoying or insulting the physician. However, McBride says that doctors actually love this self-awareness from patients.
1: It's much more interesting as a doctor to be told, like, "Hey, this is how I am." And I might, or like, it's wonderful when a patient can say, like, "I'm probably not going to take that prescription. So like, convince me how much I need it." Or like, "I know myself, I don't like pills, but I respect you. Tell me what you think would convince me I need it." You know, that's really helpful.
0: Knowing who you are as a patient will make you much more comfortable in these situations that can often feel overwhelming and vulnerable. It also makes it much easier to ask for help, which is McBride's fourth step in this process. Unfortunately, you may not like every answer you receive. A big part of being human is recognizing that there are so many factors that are out of our control. McBride says it's extremely important to be able to develop the ability to accept what you cannot control so that you can give all your energy to the things you can.
1: Let's say you have a genetic predisposition to heart disease. Okay, you can't change your genetics. You can't change your gender or your age. But there's so much agency you have over your health, your heart health, if you understand by partnering with a doctor and understanding your goals and your limitations of your life, how exercise and healthy habits and alcohol cessation, stress management, even sleep can improve your cardiovascular health. So if we are trying to exercise our way out of a genetic predisposition and not accept that that's just a fixed reality of our life, then that's called denial. And when people have their eyes wide open to the realities of the unfortunate parts of their lives, their past, their genetics, some circumstances they cannot change, it actually opens the door to allocating your energy, time, and resources to the places where you do have control.
0: Which is why practicing acceptance is the final step in becoming a better patient. Now, it's a lifelong process, and it doesn't come naturally to many of us. But McBride argues that living in denial will waste so much of your time, efforts, and resources. Accepting the reality of a situation allows you to find other avenues to success instead of beating on a locked door that's never going to open.
1: Now, that's a hard concept, but that's the process of being alive. So there's no supplement that's going to help people accept, like, a cancer diagnosis or something traumatic that happened in their past. It's work, it's effort, but that is where dividends are paid in health.
0: Which is the goal of McBride's book. It helps readers personalize healthcare to fit exactly what they need, making the complex and broken system work better for them.

0: Avoiding these products would prevent future flare-ups.
1: I had read where certain foods and beverages would increase uric acid levels. By activity, I reduced activity, thinking that if I didn't do as much, they would go away. Part of it was ignoring them on the onset. I thought, well, this has got to be, it's something that's just going to pass, and had no clue that it was so serious at that time.
0: It quickly became clear that his self-management wasn't going to be enough.
1: What I was doing was not working. I was wrong in thinking that I could make changes in diet, other things that I could control it, and it's not possible. And so during that time when those developed and I had the flares, I saw my physician and realized at that time that it was uncontrolled and I needed help.
0: Graywall says that gout often cannot be fixed through diet changes alone because there's usually more underlying components causing the condition.
2: A lot of patients think that gout is due to what they didn't do or they did do. They may think it's related to diet or lifestyle, but what they don't recognize is that there's a component of genetics or, how the kidney is functioning. Chronic kidney disease is one of those reasons, because when the kidneys are not functioning properly, uric acid continues to build up in the body, and then it can spread and also deposit in places like the kidney or other organs.
0: The kidneys are key players in the development of gout because they're in charge of filtering uric acid out of the bloodstream. Graywall says it's important that physicians look at how the kidneys are functioning when treating cases of gout because it could reveal a larger issue.
2: It's important for physicians to recognize that the kidney may be playing a role. And of course, we know that there are other conditions that affect the kidney. I think that it's not always obvious, what is happening with the kidney. Patients can sometimes have normal kidney function on face value or on blood work, but how the kidney filters that uric acid is more complex.
0: And as Graywall mentioned earlier, there's a genetic component that can make the condition unavoidable for some people.
2: There can be specific genetics that predispose people to developing gout, but also gout is associated with other medical conditions as well. So if one has genetics that may predispose them to those other conditions, all of that can have a compounding effect on the kidney, which is ultimately responsible for clearing out the uric acid. I think the important thing to recognize is that it's not just related to diet or lifestyle. Again, we mentioned that genetics and kidney functioning are just two other factors that a patient may not have control over. So, as Glenn described, he was a very healthy athlete and he was trying his best with trying to adjust diet and lifestyle, and that wasn't enough. So for many patients, that isn't the whole picture.
0: Thankfully, there are effective treatments available that both manage sudden flare-ups and clear out the buildup of uric acid in the body. For people with uncontrolled gout, the American College of Rheumatology recommends long-term urate-lowering therapy. It's a strategy that uses pharmaceuticals to first block uric acid production, then help the kidneys excrete the existing uric acid from the body. You can find more information about Dr. Suneet Graywall and all of our guests on our website, radiohealthjournal.org. Our writer-producer is Kristen Farah. Our production manager is Jason Dickey. I'm Greg Johnson.
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6: Medical notes this week. How moms help program their unborn baby's internal biological clock. These clocks help time our sleep, metabolism, and other essential functions. A mouse study in the Journal of Biological Rhythms reveals that clear day-night cycles synchronize during the equivalent of the human third trimester. This alignment is driven by maternal hormones crossing the placenta, which heavily dictates healthy fetal development. This research suggests that disruptions to this sensitive window could raise the child's long-term risk for mood disorders. Sugar-free sweeteners could be quietly disrupting your body's internal chemistry. Research published in Current Atherosclerosis Reports revealed that low-calorie sweeteners can significantly raise fasting insulin and HbA1c levels, a crucial marker of long-term blood sugar control. It also found strong signals of metabolic impairment linked to changes in the gut microbiome. So while these substitutes may help replace excessive soda intake, they may not be the best for long-term consumption. And finally, the next massive breakthrough in the plant-based protein market might currently be growing in your backyard. A study published in ACS Food Science and Technology reveals that common marigold flours contain the same amount of protein as conventional staples like quinoa. They also have high heat stability and carry unique amino acid profiles that create umami flavors. This research highlights an eco-friendly source of sustainable nutrition capable of elevating the taste, structure, and mineral density of modern meat alternatives. And that's Medical Notes this week. I'm Mayon Voss de Betancourt.
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18: With SRN News, I'm Bob Agnew in Washington. The U.S. is imposing 50% tariffs on $20 billion worth of Canadian products after last-ditch negotiations failed to resolve the latest strain in relations between the historic allies. Canada says it will issue its own dollar-for-dollar retaliation. The Supreme Court rules construction on that new White House ballroom can continue for now.
19: It's a huge win for President Trump. Chief Justice John Roberts rules work on the ballroom can continue. President Trump taking to his Truth Social page, noting how vital the project is for our national security.
18: That is correspondent Laura Winters reporting. New CDC figures highlighted by the administration show a sharp decline in overdose deaths in 2025. Supporters say the numbers prove President Trump's border and cartel crackdown is actually saving American lives. Synthetic opioid deaths fell by 22%. This is SRN News.
13: 660 AM. The end.
20: 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Imagine this scene. 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
3: 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Material on this program is intended for general information only and should not be taken as specific investment, tax, or legal advice. We are here to talk about your finances, investments, and the economy, and we're aiming to change the way America thinks about investing. Welcome to Smart Money with Jerry Tuma. This is Michael Williams. Well, we do have Jerry out on the road today, so his voice will sound a little bit off, but it should still be all right for what we want to cover today. And Jerry, we're trying to take the focus out of today where we're going to talk about later. You know, the market has its short-term outlook, mainly quarterly, because that's where we go from earnings to earnings. The press definitely has a short-term outlook, and even politically we have a different outlook on time. But what if we look longer? What's going on in the next decade? What could we expect?
23: And Michael, I think that's preeminent. And if we talk about it today, as we talk about it today, I think that's one of the things you need to understand right now is this is going to be one of the major differences you're going to see because, again, our focus, our world's focus is short term. You know, the media is down to the minute sometimes. The market is sometimes down to the minute. And it's the old frog in the kettle analogy. You don't realize what's happening as you're getting boiled to death because it's gradual and people don't see future trends. Now, projecting future trends, kind of like I love the quote from Mark Twain. I think it was Mark Twain. Maybe it was Will Rogers. Predicting is difficult, especially if it's about the future.
3: Yep.
23: But the point is we have some demographic trends. We have other trends that have been building for decades. I mean, decades. They're not going to be reversed overnight. You simply cannot change the demographics that have been building for decades, entitlement spending and all that kind of stuff. So what we thought we would do today, a little bit different show, we're going to talk about the window to prepare. How long does it look like we have to prepare for some of these catastrophes to hit? And I'm not exaggerating, and I'm certainly not a sensationalist doom and gloomer or anything like that, but you have to look at some of these trends and how they're building come, and he, really, I think a wise man sees trouble ahead and hides himself, while a foolish man goes blindly on and suffers the consequences. These are trends that have been building for decades, really since the 1960s, and they're not going to be overcome in one calendar quarter or with one new person in office or one, you know, the short-term political battle. And I'm not negating all of that. I'm just saying, look, the big trend is coming. I've used the analogy, I'm here in San Diego. I always use the analogy of seeing a tsunami coming. If I'm out on the deck at the Ritz-Carlton and I'm looking out at the ocean and you got these guys that are surfing in their SEAL suits because they're, you know, it's freezing water here coming down from the Arctic Circle. And so the even though the weather is nice outside, they still wear wetsuits because it's freezing water. But they're out there doing that. People are on the beach. They're having fun. They're building sandcastles, stuff like that. And they're involved in their day-to-day activities. They're just having fun. They're enjoying stuff. What if I'm up on the top of the cliff where the Ritz-Carlton location is, and the Ritz is about, I would guess, 7 to 10, probably more like 10 stories above the ocean level. It's on a cliff. And you look out in the sea, and you see there's a giant wave of water. We know them as tsunamis. And the tsunami's coming toward the beach. Now, what are the people on the beach going to be doing? They're not looking at the tsunami. They're not looking far out, as you can see in the horizon. As we know, all Formula One racers, the best racers in the world, are taught to focus their attention as far out as possible. And then your brain will adjust for the people that are closer to you as well. If you focus only on the short term, the guy that's right next to you or 6 inches off your bumper while you're going around the curves and stuff, you're going to lose your focus and you're going to spin out. The point is you've got to look longer term. That's what today's show is all about, is looking longer term. So we're not going to talk about short-term market trends. We're not going to talk about short-term political trends. We're going to talk about the long term, what I see as a what we call a demographic tsunami. Now, if you have not read our book, From Boom to Bust and Beyond, we are going to be revising it. We're in the starting up process of that. It may take several months. I don't know. It may take a year. I have no idea how long it's going to take. But the bottom line is, these trends we talked about in 2009, and they're still happening, and now they're confirming in spades. So let's kind of go into some of the material. I'm talking about, first of all, and by the way, we want to give information about a company called ITR, and we'll give you that information a little bit later. ITR, formerly the Beaulieu Brothers, they may have retired. We haven't quite gotten the handle on that yet because the company's been acquired. It's been around since 1939. Prior to the last couple of years, they had the number one economic forecasting track record for 15 consecutive years. 15 years is a really long time to have the number one forecasting track record. I haven't seen the current record recently, and of course they've been acquired. They may not be able to use that same track record now that they've been acquired by another firm. But the bottom line is, these are the guys that I want to, if I want to know about the big picture trends, if I want to know about the longer term trends, these are the people that we rely on. In addition to our other people, like, you know, we use Bank Credit Analyst and Alpine Macro. And all those guys, they would basically agree with this material because it's all fiscal trends. It's all long-term demographic trends. It's just that that's not their focus. They're going to focus on shorter-term stuff because that's what people want to know about the markets. But let's talk about this. First of all, one of the recent pieces is called A Window to Prepare. And I think this is a great, it said, don't wait. The window to prepare for the 2030s downturn is closing. Now, again, these are not sensationalists. They're not doom and gloomers. They don't sell gold. They're not into Bitcoin. These are economists, PhD economists. And what they do is they look at very long-term forecasting trends. And their primary focus is really not about the market. Their primary focus is about the economy and sectors of the economy. So if you're in the oil and gas business, here's your outlook. Here, if you're in the construction business, here's your outlook. If in your housing, here's your outlook. If in your manufacturing, here's your outlook. If you're an import company, here's your outlook. So they break it down, and they've been doing this again since 1939. They break down all the different sectors of the economy into subsectors. They give you an overlay of the big picture, which is what we're going to talk about today. We're not going to get into the details on each sector of the economy, but we are going to talk about the big picture overlay. What we want to see is when that giant wave hits the shore, what is that going to look like? Is your portfolio, is your retirement plan prepared for that? My view of the world right now is I think that the high probability, I would guess and I'm not trying to be exaggeration, I'm not trying to be sensationalist here, but I would bet you 99% of the people listening to me today are not really prepared for what this tsunami is going to look like when it hits the shore. That's the purpose of today's show, and we're going to continue on this topic for a while here as we update our book. So first of all, window prepare. They said they do believe, now again, all of this is subject to change, but I've been listening to these guys. When did I first start? I heard about them around 2010-ish would be around when I started. We've done numerous radio shows with Brian Bolio. He's the PhD economist over the years. And I remember one time, Michael, back when you were back at Texas Tech teaching at this point in time, and I was sitting there working with our compliance director, Alan. I was trying to put together one of our four-hour Saturday sessions or seminars, which we used to do every once about two times a year. And so I wanted to be included. I'm sitting here evaluating all this. This is right after the Great Recession, right after the 2008 bear market. We're in preparation for this. I'm looking to see, okay, what is going on with housing? What's going on with the economy? What's going on with the markets and all that? And so I put all the slides together. I got them before I ever read their materials. I had about 220 slides. That's quite a lot. We broke it into, it was a four-hour session, broken up into three different sessions. And I put all this material together, and I got in there to do the radio show, and Alan was the compliance guy. He said, are you going to change the slides again? I said, no, don't let me. I'm like, okay. I've labored over these slides and the outlook and prayed, and you name it, now for days for sure, but probably weeks in the making. I said, don't let me. So I went on and sent that in for the final compliance and then did the radio show. I came out of the radio show, and the Bolio brothers, ITR, had a webcast. Now, this was the first webcast I'd ever heard them. I heard them speak in person, but it was a very short speech, and I thought, I think I need to find out about these guys. I heard them do a webcast. They did about a one-hour Zoom call type of thing. I think that's before we had Zoom. But anyway, it was a webcast. And at the end of the webcast, my jaw was on the floor. I was stunned. I was flabbergasted. Because with one exception, and I'm going to tell you what that one exception is in a moment, with one exception, every single thing they said about the future was in my slides. 100% except for one factor. And I was shocked, and I was amazed, and I was also encouraged. I'm like, wow, they're seeing the same things that I'm seeing for the longer term. And that one exception was when a financial crisis would hit because of the demographics. They felt like that we were going to have another Great Depression. They said it's not going to happen until the 2030s, probably the early part of the 2030s. And at the time, I'm looking at the compounding national debt, and I've been teaching that this is going to eventually be a huge problem, like a cancer slowly growing in our system. I've been teaching that for decades, really. And I thought, I don't think they're right. I think it's going to happen sooner than that. As time progressed and we saw Ben Bernanke come out with the quantitative easing, they bailed the market out, they bailed real estate out, they bailed everything out, and the national debt went through the roof as a result of all this, I thought, I think they're right. I was too early on that one prediction. They look like they're right on. So let me give you kind of a little bit about what they're saying, because we want to prepare people. We want to get people a chance to prepare. And this one, they said, preparing for the 2030s economic downturn, making your business recession resilient. We're going to talk about business planning. We're going to talk about portfolio planning. But they said, basically, we anticipate the reality of the next major downturn will be more severe than the Great Recession, because of how long it's likely to last. The Great Recession was largely caused by imbalances in the U.S. financial system, and those were able to be patched up in just a couple of years. U.S. GDP declined for four quarters during the 2008-2009 recession. For the 2030s, we are expecting a recession. In this case, they're calling it a depression or a downturn at this point that will last longer. In other words, it may not be as deep as in one single year like the Great Recession, however, more severe overall from peak to trough due to it's going to last much longer. And they emphasize the word much, all caps, much longer, likely 6 to 7 years, although the prolonged period of decline will include periods of rise. So in other words, there's going to be some bounces.
2: Well, that seems like to me, Jerry, that
3: would feel a lot worse to the economy. If it's, we can kind of handle a quick big drop, a big downturn, and we can rebound. And I know emotionally people, we can get over that a lot quicker. But if it keeps dragging on and on and on and on, it feels like that would
23: be more severe.
3: Yeah.
23: And especially depending on where you are in your life cycle. So in other words, if you are retired at that time or in retirement, this is going to have a huge impact on the stock market. It's going to have a humongous impact on the bond market. The traditional way of doing financial planning when you get to retirement or very near to retirement, I think is going to change permanently over this time because the impact is going to be so severe. So again, the Great Recession only lasted 4 quarters. They think this is going to last 6 to 7 years. May not be as deep as the one big plunge in 2008, but again, they're going to be, they're calling them the five depression drivers. And they are calling this a depression and a downturn. And frankly, again, the issue is not, we know, as you mentioned in the beginning of the show, what's the short-term focus? What do people focus on? The news media is minute to minute. The market can be minute to minute, but it certainly is day to day and sometimes calendar quarters. But our whole focus of our entire system and politically, you know, every 2 years we have a reboot on the politics. And so the issue is everything's focusing on short, short, short term. Well, again, the analogy of the frog and the kettle that you're all familiar with, the frog, you throw him in the lukewarm water, turn on the heat, he swims around for a while, splish, splash, I'm taking a bath. Then before you know it, it gets too hot. And by the time he recognizes that it's too hot, he can't get out. These are long, long, long-term drivers that have been in existence, most of them, I would say, since the 1960s. Now, the seeds that planted things for these, some of them lasted further, even further back than that. But the five drivers, let me list the five drivers, and we'll come back and break down each one individually in a moment. Number one is demographics. Those of you that have been with us a while, either as a radio listener, reading our books, or as a client, know that we talk about demographics. And again, the old term in demographics is that demographics are destiny. What does that mean? That means you know how many, approximately how many people were born every year, and you know approximately how people are going to spend their money. Now, this is age-based, and of course, it's been getting older and older. The cycle's been extending out longer and longer. So the people that behaved a certain way when I was growing up, they're still doing the same thing. They're just doing it later in life because they're coming out with student debt. They're getting married later and all that stuff. But it really hasn't changed the pattern at all. The pattern which we talk about in From Boom to Bust and Beyond is you start out, okay, you get out of college. Hopefully you're not in your parents' basement playing video games like some of the guys are nowadays. But you eventually, you know, find out when you're going to get, you develop a sweetheart. You end up getting married. Then you have a baby. Once you have a baby, then usually you're ready to try to find a house, although, again, that is particularly changed in this cycle, delayed-wise, just because of student debt and because people are getting married later and because housing costs are so high. But anyway, we'll cover all that as we go. But the demographics don't change. Over time, people tend to spend the same thing, same way. So you get into retirement. We have this generation we focused on for three decades now, called the baby boomer decade, which I'm right in the middle of that. And the baby boomers are a gigantic demographic tsunami, just like the tsunami we mentioned in the first half of the show. You can see it coming. You can't avoid the wave. The wave is coming. The demographics are here. Yes, some of the baby boomers have died off. The best estimate right now is we've gone from 76 million baby boomers to 71 million. But you still have the baby boomers. The analogy we always used to use is the pig and the python, where these baby boomers are coming through the economic system in America, bigger generation than ever in history before. Now, I will add, we'll come back to this later, but we'll add there's kind of a double dip, almost like you're going from a camel with one hump to a camel with two humps as the baby boomers' kids, the millennials and Gen Zs, get into the system. And again, that is going to be helpful, but that's not enough to overcome these gigantic changes. So starting out with demographics are destiny. That will affect everything. That affects healthcare costs. Vast majority of healthcare costs happen with people most of the time in their 80s. So as the boomers get older, the expense on healthcare goes through the roof. And number two, entitlement spending. Again, most of you are aware of the fact that the Social Security Trust Fund has had all of the money borrowed out and spent by Congress and replaced with an IOU. So has the Medicare Trust Fund. So even though technically those funds are supposedly going bankrupt in the early 2030s. By the way, it's quite an interesting fact that that's around the early 2030s, probably 2032 or 3, which is precisely when the Bolios have always said this Great Depression is going to start, most likely, right in the early 2030s. But healthcare costs are going through the roof. Inflation is now entrenched, even though in the short run, again, if we look at the short term, if we're looking at the beach ball on the beach, if we're looking at the surfers out there surfing in the wetsuits, then we can make a case that inflation's going to go lower. That's, you know, the Fed, Waller's particular bugaboo. That's what he wants to do. But if you look at the longer term wave, I don't see any chance that that is going to remain for the long run. And we'll talk about those forces later. And debt, the national debt. So because these factors, again, took decades to build, you're not going to see them go away overnight. As a matter of fact, President Trump, with everything he's trying to do to try to make America great again, hasn't even addressed these issues at all. Basically, he just assumes they're going to be okay. We'll fix it somehow. I guess that's what he's assuming. I don't know. He rarely ever talks about it, if at all. The bottom line is these are long-term big trends. Let's talk about how to prepare. We're going to give this information so that if I were you, I would go to ITR's website. It's ITR Economics, and look up the 2030s depression. The piece that I'm going to be looking at and quoting some is preparation is paramount. Now, I would say, again, the vast majority of their audience is business owners, people that own businesses, people that are senior managers in business. We had the event where I first got to know them. There was an event at the Irving Convention Center. Had to be 2,000, 3,000 people in the room. This happened right after the 2008 crash. There's very widely held, I don't know how many subscribers they have, but it's big, and it's been around for a long time. But again, reemphasizing, nobody's perfect. Nobody gets everything 100% right. But they have the best economic track record of anyone I've ever found in terms of not only the shorter term trends in the economy, but really the longer term issues. So here's the facts. Preparation is paramount. They said the 2030s are getting closer, and our forecast for a depression in the 2030s has not changed. Repeat, has not changed. They were talking about a depression in the 2030s when I first saw them in around 2010, and they made the case for why at that point in time. And even though, like I said, I didn't agree with them on the timing, I've since changed my view and going, yeah, they're correct about this. And I've seen them be correct over and over again about the big picture stuff. They said, but today's economy is characterized by uneven but positive growth and a resilient, albeit bifurcated, consumer base. What are they saying there? You have the people that are the haves, the investor types, the top 20% or so of wage earners doing extremely well, and you have the bottom 50% not doing very well right now. But beneath the surface, long-term structural pressures continue to build. So this, again, is under the surface. Kind of think about lava. You know, Mount St. Helens, it blew up in one day. But how long did those long-term structural pressures build? I don't frankly know. I'm not a scientist in that area, but I know that you know that the structural pressures on Mount St. Helens had to build for a long time until finally they blew up because they were too strong to ignore. The primary pressures at hand, number one, demographic aging. We just talked about demographics or destiny. The 76 million baby boomers, which we think is now around 71 million, best case scenario in terms of our most recent statistics. Demographics are aging. Just ask yourself, has your spending changed from the time you were 25 years old if you're 65 today? Well, obviously, most 65-year-olds, they bought most everything they need. They got their house. They got their fridge. They're not going to change their spending a whole lot. That's why Madison Avenue, in the way that they operate, they focus on, if you look at ads on television, any kind of ad on print, most of the time, the vast majority of the advertising Madison Avenue spends is on young people. Why? Because they're still in the accumulation phase. When you get to the stage where most of our listening audience is, which is preparing for retirement or in retirement, then you got to see everything's different. The demographic aging is not malignant in terms of it's not something that is going to kill us, but it is something that's going to have a huge impact. It's one of those major forces that's creating what I would call this depression and or demographic perfect storm. So you have, first of all, demographic aging, as we mentioned. We have rising health care costs, which are going through the roof, growing U.S. government entitlement obligations, persistent inflationary forces, even though, again, Waller wants to cut inflation off at the knees. I don't think in the long run that's going to work. I think in the long run, if you look at the history of these kind of crises, any kind of crisis like this, in the long run, the politicians typically always resort to printing money to pay for the problems. Why? Because taxing people at a high enough rate to pay for all the problems creates a big issue. Because, again, these are long-term structural issues that have spent decades building. They're not going to be resolved overnight. So the primary pressures, and this is a collision course, all these primary pressures on a collision course, demographic aging, that's the most significant. That affects the labor force, how many people are in the labor force, that we have a smaller share of workers versus retirees. In 2005, you had 18% of the workforce that was retired. And at this point in time in 2025, 20 years later, 28.5% are now not working. So we're at a point in time where we're becoming like Florida, and essentially it's called the age dependency ratio. How many older dependents are there to working age population? So we've gotten to the point where we're now at close to a third of the population of America is not working anymore. That affects the labor force in terms of the productivity of this economy and the speed the economy can grow, but it also affects the tax revenues. People that are working actively generate more tax revenues for the government to spend, regardless of whether it's a state, local, or federal government. And right now we're going to focus primarily on the federal government. And we also know the healthcare costs go through the roof. According to the Bolio's most recent report, or ITR's most recent report, Social Security and Medicare now amount to one-third of all federal spending, one-third. Now, by the way, interest on the national debt is over 10%. But one-third of federal spending is Social Security and Medicare. But if you add Medicaid, which people have to qualify based on no income, basically half of all federal spending is being eaten up by Social Security, Medicare, and Medicaid. So when we finally use the last of the Social Security and Medicare trust funds, which really is a fictional invention of the Enron accounting that the government's been using for decades, half, can you imagine, half of the federal spending, Social Security, Medicare, Medicaid, that is a disaster waiting to happen. We'll talk more about how this comes out and how you get it resolved in the long run and in the short run when we come back from the break.
3: All right, well, before we continue, let me ask you a question. 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All right, Jerry, well, before we take that little break, again, we're getting into kind of big picture, getting away from how the market looks, you know, daily, weekly, quarterly, usually at the most. The media looks very short-term, or even our political process is short-term, but our finances, our investments, those are long-term. So we want to look what could be coming in the future, what could be happening in the next decade that could impact our investments.
23: Yes, and we were dealing with, when we took the break, five what we call structural issues, five structural drivers to what's coming in the next decade or so. Now, what is a structural? Cyclical means a business cycle. So a cyclical trend, okay, you go up into an expansion, you have a short-term bull market, you go into recession, that's a business cycle. These are not cyclical trends. These are structural trends. Structural trends are typically things that last at least one decade and oftentimes more. So these are things that have been on the horizon for decades, and they've been building for decades and mostly been ignored by most people in their financial planning, in their investment planning, and certainly in the political arena, and certainly in the media, as we said. But these primary things are all pressures that are on a collision course. And again, I don't see an easy way out of this. There is no easy way out of it. The normal easy way out of it that politicians typically revert to when push comes to shove is just to print money to pay for it all, because they know if they tax people at higher and higher rates, that is regressive. The Laffer curve proved that, that Ronald Reagan used back in the 1980s. Essentially, if you tax people at too high of a level, they reduce their spending, their working rather, and that actually produces less tax revenue for the government, not more. So again, let's cover the first one again, demographic aging. We've covered this pretty significantly, but as the baby boomers, 71 to 76 million people, we don't know the exact number. A few probably have died, but anyway, bottom line, labor force is slowing down because we've gone into positions where you have fewer and fewer people working, and more of those people are in retirement now, number one. Number two, the smaller share of people, the retirees compared to worker ratio, in 2005, 18% of Americans were retired. And that means 72% of Americans were working. Working generates tax revenues for the government to spend, and that keeps the economy growing because the more people that are working, the better the economy typically runs. In 2005, even going back into the 80s, the use of government was not unusual to have a period where GDP would go up 4% a year, 6% a year, even adjusted for inflation. Now we're lucky if we get 1.5 or 2. We got probably 1.5 for this quarter, maybe 2. You know, but we're running 2 and 3% economic growth now, not 4 or 5 or 6% like we were in previous decades. Part of that is due to the fact that we now have 28.5%, according to ITR, of the workers that are now retired. So now you've got 71.5% people working and 28.5% people that are retired, and that trend is going to get bigger. That's the whole thing about this demographic tsunami that we mentioned, is we're not even halfway through the baby boomers getting into retirement and Social Security. We still have the biggest bulge of the baby boomers, the 71 to 76 million boomers that have not retired yet. And so they're starting on Medicare, they're still paying into Social Security, they're still working. And typically, again, as you know, most people, especially the higher income brackets, they make their most money at the end of their life when they're pre-retirement normally. Now, some corporations start laying people off early. I get that. But the bottom line is their highest income levels are usually right before they retire. And so the labor force is going to be shrinking. It already is. The tax revenues will be shrinking, especially as more and more boomers go into retirement. And guess what happens to the government spending? The government spending goes through the roof, up, up, and away. Why? Because the government is going to have to pay for these, as we just mentioned before the break. If you look at healthcare costs by themselves, this is one of five structural drivers. Healthcare costs, Social Security and Medicare, again, have a trust fund that is mostly, it's primarily fictional. They borrow the money out of the Social Security trust fund to pay into the general fund, and then the general fund replace that to the trust fund saying, we owe you X amount of money. And it's a fictional account. It's Enron bookkeeping at its finest. And even people inside the Social Security, Ben Bernanke said, it has always been a pay-as-you-go system. There's no real trust fund to it. It is a pay-as-you-go system. So as you go, you take the money that the people are working, are paying into Social Security and Medicare, and you pay for the people that are currently on retirement. That's basically how the whole thing works. That's how it's been set up all along. And to me, it reminds me, I love one of the quotes we had in our book, From Boom to Bust and Beyond. The humorist Dave Barry basically said, I'd say that we take our Social Security system and replace it with a system where I send money to the person at the top of my list, and then they put money into the next people's list, and he stops and says, oh, wait, that is our system. You know, like kind of like a pyramid, you know, financial pyramid. Anyway, one-third of federal spending for Social Security and Medicare at this point, we're not counting the war, we're not counting interest on the national debt, which is now 10% of every dollar spent by the federal government to pay interest on the bonds that finance this, that pensions and money market funds and mutual funds, all the investors, insurance companies, they buy treasuries to earn interest. They buy bonds so they can pay their retirees income. And guess what? All of that is, again, financed by the federal government. But again, if you're, and that's why we're now up to 10% of every tax dollar that comes in is going to pay for interest on previous debts. But if you add Medicare and Social Security, about a third of federal spending, if you add Medicaid into it, which is for, let's call it indigent, people that don't have enough money to qualify, half of all federal spending. That is just a mind-boggling number. Now, here's your question, though. Instead of just poking on the problems, saying, okay, where's the pain coming from? You have to identify the pain. OS's been through some enormous health battles. Most recently, she's had two strokes and another round of cancer, and she's recovering again. She did a tape series, a teaching series back in the 90s called Bouncing Back Again, Again, and Again. I told her, don't ever teach that anymore. I don't want to hear that. But it's happening again in our lives. So it's just something else. I appreciate y'all's prayers. But the bottom line is all this stuff is extremely expensive to pay for. Now, here's step two from that. So we know the demographics are aging, fewer workers, lower tax revenues percentage-wise, much higher government spending. Healthcare costs are going through the roof. Ken Dykewald in his book, Age Wave, said, documented the fact that Medicare is the big gorilla. They've all said, okay, we talk a lot about Social Security being unfunded and how much it's going to cost the government when the baby boomers retire, but Medicare is where it's going to get extremely expensive. I don't know if you've been in a hospital recently and seen, you know, $18,000 for an aspirin or whatever, but medicine is extremely expensive and getting more expensive as we go. And so the issue is they found that roughly 23%, this number when Ken Dykewald documented it was 25%, now it's approximately 23% according to our best sources, 23% of all Medicare spending occurs in the last 9 months of a fatal illness. Baby boomers getting older. Most baby boomers are in their 60s, 70s. Some have creeped into their 80s. But what happens when the bulk of the baby boomers are in their 80s, which is next decade? Again, we're talking about preparation is paramount. What happens when the baby boomers get into Medicare age where they're having to tap Medicare or Medicaid in spades? There's a huge, again, it's a tsunami of spending the federal government is going to have to do for Medicare, Medicaid, and Social Security. And it's just starting. We're on the early side of that wave. We haven't even gotten to the big part of the wave yet on that at all. But it's coming. Why? How do you know it's coming? Because demographics are destiny. We know the baby boomers are going to age, and they're going to continue to get there. Unless somebody drops an atom bomb, if we put all the retirees in one city in America and drop an atom bomb on it, okay, that's one way we could solve this thing, but that's about the only way I can see that it could happen. Because, again, it's aging. Number two, it's things that people have been promised politically for decades. LBJ created Medicare in 1968. All the baby boomers have grown up all of their lives thinking we're going to have Social Security to depend on when we're older. We got Medicare to take care of us. Health insurance, private health insurance drops off typically at age 65 when you qualify for Medicare for most people. And so the bottom line is this is something people have been counting on for 50 or 60 years. Say we're just going to drop those is ludicrous. That's never going to happen politically. Even to say, hey, in order to fund this by 2032, or so, you got to say, okay, in order for this to pay as you go and be break even, not going deeper into debt by the government, well, we need to reduce your benefits by 25%. So if you're making $4,000 a month on Social Security, tomorrow it's going to be $3,000 a month. How well will that fly politically? I mean, come on, give me a break. That is not going to happen again. Like storming the Bastille, you're going to have people in their wheelchairs, walkers, and torches, and, you know, trying to take down the rulers, you know, let them eat cake kind of thing. I mean, there's not a chance in the world that the baby boomers, if you talk to them about cutting their Medicare or Social Security, do not touch it again. That has always been referred to as the third rail of American politics. And the third rail, of course, is an analogy to the subway systems and so forth, like in New York or in Chicago. And if you fall into the subway system, the middle rail, or at least used to be this way, the technology's probably changed now, but in that day, back in that day, if you accidentally fell into the subway's tracks and you touched the middle rail, you were electrocuted. That's why they've always called these issues, Social Security and Medicare, the third rail of American politics. You touch it and you are fried. You're immediately out. We talked to, at one point, my wife was very involved with political issues, trying to correct what's going on in the government back in, this is about 10, a little over 10 years ago, more like 15 years ago. And she was working with a friend of ours named Andrea Lafferty, who worked with Dick Armey and a lot of these other guys, and Newt Gingrich. And she had a ministry up there, but her husband and her were basically trying to lobby, if you will, for churches and for conservative issues. And they went in and they did an expose on what? The National Institutes of Health. On the National Institutes of Health, which is a big part of the federal government. And Kay Bailey Hutchison, no offense to her, I'm not blaming this on her, I'm just saying this is how the system works. She was on that committee. So they went in and found enormous amount of waste, graft, you name it, $750,000 grant to some organization to study how do prostitutes spread venereal disease at truck stops. I mean, that was the G-rated stuff. Some of this stuff was just insane sexual orientation stuff that had nothing to do with making Americans healthy. And she went in and talked to the chief of staff of Kay Bailey Hutchison. And she sat there in their office for hours waiting. She said, I'm going to wait until I talk to somebody who's important. And when I see them, I'll know them. And so they sat there, and for hours, these people tried to get her out of there. Her staff, they go, come on, we'll talk to you about, no, I'm not going to talk to you. You're not an important one here. They waited until finally the chief of staff did it, and they said, we can do it for you. No, he said, let me just talk to her. I'll take care of it. So her primary person that was her chief of staff went back in the conference room with my wife, and she set him up for this. She said, I'm here to talk about the National Institutes of Health. He said, ma'am, I'm here to tell you we're not going to cut your benefits. First thing out of his mouth, we're not going to cut your benefits. She had a notebook that was 6 inches thick, 6 inches thick spiral notebook. She set him up for that. She flipped it open to a group of gay professors who were going out to party dressed in drag. She flipped it open and she said, why are you spending money on that? And she said, he saw it and he recoiled so bad he nearly flipped his big conference room chair back over. But he said, that's not the National Institutes of Health. She said, it's on your website. And he was stunned. Is that something you want to be funding with your tax dollars? Because that's what was happening. And that was the whole point. He sat there stunned for a long time. And he finally said, ma'am, I'm just so sorry. He said, for every person like you that comes in and says cut spending, we get 1,000 calls about don't cut my benefits. That's the political system that we have right now. How easy is that going to be to cut out? How easy is that going to have to be major reforms for Medicare and Medicaid and Social Security? It's the third rail of politics. It ain't happened. All these things lead to a third structural pressure, which is inflation. Now, I know, again, the current Federal Reserve is trying to say we want inflation at 2% for all of our lives and everything will be hunky-dory. And I just say, where's your magic wand? Okay, click your heels, Toto, and we'll be back in Kansas. That's about how much possibility this has of staying down there. There are two components to inflation. This is Milton Friedman 101. Milton Friedman, in my view, was the most important economist of the last 100 years. Inflation has two components. One is the amount of money you're printing or the money supply, which is what the Fed is trying to control, and they can control it to a degree. And frankly, that's been well controlled from Paul Volcker in 1981 until basically COVID, at which point it bottomed out. Part two is called the velocity of money. How fast does the money turn over in the system? Probably many of you remember the 1960s. You know, we had high rates of inflation and went to double digits twice, early 70s, 72, 1979 and 80. And I still remember clients coming into my office in the early 80s. I started the business in 1980, said, you know, I need to budget a little bit here. I need a new car. And he said, but I don't really need it till next year, but I'm going to buy it this year because I know it's going to be 10% higher next year. That was the inflation in the 1970s. Well, Volcker drove a stake through that, like the

So if you ever had an experience where you push the gas too hard, put it into gear and it jerked. Okay, so the issue is, if you look at the velocity of money from 1981 with Paul Volcker all the way until basically COVID or right before COVID, the velocity of money, how fast it turns over in the system, got slower and slower and slower. That's why we didn't have resulting inflation, major inflation between now and then. However, if you look at where we are today, since COVID in particular, the velocity of money, that's part two, that's putting the money supply in gear, the velocity of money has been going straight up, and it's not near where it was in the 70s yet, but I believe it's headed that way. Matter of fact, one of our subscriber type folks that we get has been adamant that bonds were a great place to be until this last cycle, the last few months. From 1981 until now, he was saying long-term bonds are going to do great. He is now saying long-term bonds are going to do terrible because inflation is coming big and it's going to destroy the value of long-term bonds. And I still remember how that happened in the 1970s. So the structural issues, again, not cyclical, not short-term business cycle, the structural drivers of inflation. Number one, labor shortages. Unfortunately, trying to get rid of some of the crooks that we need to get rid of in the immigration issue, is it's going to be some of the people that are getting deported would be good workers. They're just not citizens. Our whole system needs to be resolved, changed on that. It's a messed up system. It takes too long for people to become citizens and so forth. That's another topic for another day. But we're going to have labor shortages. We already have. As the baby boomers retire and we deport more aliens, we're going to have fewer people in the labor pool. Fewer people in the labor pool, supply and demand. What happens to the price of labor? It goes up. That's inflationary. What about housing supply? We have a limited housing supply. There's no way to really fix this on a big scale for the United States. One way to fix it is to build more houses. The problem is that housing is very expensive. Land prices have gone through the roof. Lumber prices have gone through the roof. Labor prices have gone through the roof. And builders cannot build, you know, Fox and Jacobs homes like they could when I was a kid. Now the housing supply is very limited, which is why we had such a boom in pricing since COVID. And electricity supply, is that going to be inflationary or not? Well, guess who's coming? We have the massive data center load that's coming. The AI boom that's coming, all of that is going to absorb enormous amount of electricity. Most people are estimating 2 to 5 times, sometimes even 10 times the amount of electricity that we're using today by 2030. Deficit spending is out of control. We used to run 2 to 3% deficits annually. Now we're running 6 to 7% annual deficits for the federal government in good economic times, not in bad times. When you have bad times, there's less tax revenue, there's more spending for the federal government, and your deficits explode, which is what can happen in the next downturn. And of course, we also talked about plenty about the fact that rising health care is one of the factors. So you have five structural, not cyclical factors, five structural factors that, in my opinion, point one direction, and that's to much higher inflation and probably some sort of depression. I believe it will be an inflationary depression, which I've long advocated that's where it was going to go, because they bail out everything that goes wrong in our system in the 2030s. Again, I don't see it happening now. I don't see it happening in the next 2 or 3 years. We're still in a boom building out AI. I think that continues for a while longer. Maybe it will be as radical as the dot-coms, probably not. It's certainly way more productive than the dot-coms when they started out. But these factors by themselves, one factor by itself will probably not cause a depression. Collectively, all five of them are almost certain to. The demographic aging, rising healthcare costs, growing government entitlement obligations, persistent inflationary forces. I'm reading directly from the Great Depression Paramount preparation from ITR's blog. And then persistent inflationary forces mounting national debt. That doesn't include geopolitical risk. If things happen on the geopolitical side, that's more spending by the federal government. So with that, we're going to have to sign off for today because I've run out of time. We did not cover population trends and states. In Chapter 7 of our book, From Boom to Bust and Beyond, we've talked about how more states are going to grow. Some states are going to go backward. You can see that clearly in the political arena. Maybe we'll talk about that next week. But the bottom line is all these factors are things that I don't believe that the average person with a portfolio is any way, shape, or form prepared for. These are things that we talk about, that we factor into all of our investment decisions and plans.

0: in for the future. You got to look further than one business cycle or one calendar quarter, folks. You got to look at least 10 years out right now. Like, again, like the Indianapolis 500 racers, they are taught to look as far out as they can see, and then their mind will adjust for the shorter term fluctuations they need to. Bottom line is, if you don't see the big picture and the long term, expect to have difficulties and pain. That's my opinion, and I'm sticking to it. And with that, I'll let Michael exit our show and give your contact information.
1: Well, I also like to remind people one thing that the ITR Economics has in their conclusion, and we would definitely agree with. They say, don't allow our forecast for the 2030s to discourage your investments or create unnecessary concern. Our intention is to provide you with an imperative to prepare. And that's definitely what we're here all about. We're here to educate, to help you prepare for what's going on, not to create an unnecessary concern. 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
10: With SRN News, I'm Bob Agnew in Washington. A big announcement on Friday from Vice President J.D. Vance as he spoke at the Cleveland Cliffs Middletown Works facility in Middletown, Ohio. He says the administration is working hard to bring back American manufacturing.
11: And that brings me to why I'm here today. Because we're not just here to talk about the celebration and the good news and the numbers. We're here to announce that Cleveland Cliffs is making today, right here in Middletown, Ohio, a $1 billion investment in transformational manufacturing right here in our home.
10: Vance reminding the crowd that his own grandfather worked at that very plant for decades, a story that was part of his very popular autobiography, Hillbilly Elegy. The U.S. has imposed a 50% tariff on $20 billion in Canadian goods. That includes hockey sticks and medical supplies. President Trump says the move protects American jobs. This is SRN News.
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16: 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So we do this show because we love educating people about retirement and investing, and we hope that each person listening learns something new today. 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So, Matt, how are you doing this Saturday in August?
15: Doing wonderful, Tyler. Appreciate that introduction. And we thank everyone that's tuned in, and we certainly appreciate that. We hope you are somewhere, that you have some good, strong air conditioning as we swelter through the final days of summer. It definitely doesn't feel like summer's coming to an end. Feels like we're still in the middle of it, but eventually it'll cool off. Maybe Halloween, Thanksgiving, one of those. But anyways, like I said, hopefully you have found a cool spot, and we give thanks for air conditioning. As I think about all the modern amenities that we have, the blessings we have. We talk about that on the show all the time, to be thankful, a gratitude list. And the fact that air conditioning is not even that old of an invention when you think about the grand scheme, and it certainly is wonderful when we have stretches like we're in right now. So those are all the things to look forward to. But Tyler mentioned, the name of the show is Plain Talk, No Worries, Financial Hour. 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We have a lot of great Sooner State clients. 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I hope you're having a great Saturday, as we mentioned. 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We're not beholden to an insurance company. 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And whether that's building a customized written retirement income plan, customized to your situation to show you how much spendable income you'll have in retirement, whether you're a small business owner that has an employee that you want to take care of and don't want to lose, and you need some key man policy or a succession plan for that business. Do you want to go into business with your business partner's kids or spouse if something happens to them? We handle that. We can develop plans for you there. General wealth management as well. We do it differently. We don't believe in the old Wall Street two-step of buy and hold. Don't worry, it'll come back after it loses 50%. You can't afford that if you're nearing retirement or in retirement. But you don't need to take that kind of risk, even if you're well before retirement. There's other options for you out there. So we love the stock market. We just do it in a different way. We believe in growing your money with guardrails, and there's a way to do that. We'd love to show you that, how that works. And again, our independence allows us to not be pigeonholed with proprietary funds of a certain Wall Street firm or bank or whatever it is. We're able to pick and choose for what works best for each situation. 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And then, of course, there is tax-advantaged life insurance, long-term care life insurance, like policies that we can work with. So all of those things we do. So then when we talk about us being a full-service independent advisory firm, that's what we are, Guardian Financial Management. The name of this show is Plain Talk, No Worries. We talk a little bit about everything on this show. We'll get into our families, which we have big families. We love that, our faith and what we believe, our values, because they guide us and how we do business and how we lead our lives. And we'll talk about politics, all the things that are taboo we touch on. But you know what? They all affect your retirement. They affect your life. They affect your retirement. And when we add clients, we believe we're building a lifelong relationship with our clients. And that's what you should be looking for with your financial advisor, somebody that's going to walk with you for the rest of your life and be there. If you're married and you want to take care of your spouse, what happens if you go and you're the one that manages everything? You need someone there. If you don't know how you're going to draw down your retirement accounts, you've got 401ks, you've got IRAs, what do I draw from first? Well, how's that going to affect me on the tax side? All of those are reasons to be reaching out, talking with an independent, accredited financial advisor that you trust, do your research, do some homework on them. And of course, we would love to hear from you. If you have questions on anything you hear today on the show, or just general questions about retirement or what's going on in your world in general in the financial world, we'd love to hear from you. You can sit down, you can give us a call, reach out, talk to Tyler or myself. We're going to sit down with you and, you know, for a free consultation, no obligation to you, and talk about your situation and can we help? And if we can't, we're going to tell you. We're not going to blow smoke and give you pie in the sky numbers and say, don't worry, you'll be all right. If you're not, because that's a disservice to you, and it's just not honest. And we're going to be blunt. That's why the name of the show is Plain Talk, No Worries. We're going to tell you like it is. So if you have a need that you want to take a look at, or you have issues in your retirement, you need to get that retirement plan built, it's never too early, never too late, give us a call. You can reach us at 972-996-7858 or 1-800-25-RETIRE. 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You can also look us up at retirewithmatt.com or retirewithtyler.com. That'll take you to our website where you can check us out, check out old shows, read up about us, and reach out as well, and we'd love to hear from you. So, as you know, we talk a little bit about everything on this show, and we talk about the onerous government regulations and debt and things. And we've run into a couple of crazy stories this week that we just felt we wanted to kind of touch on because they're in the news, and we'd like to talk about current events and things. And I just kind of sat with my jaw dropped to the ground, which, you know, it's hard to do that anymore with the crazy that keeps coming out. But this past week, there was a regulation in California that was passed unanimously by their, I believe it was their Energy Commission. And what that regulation will do is, for all intents and purposes, once it gets to the second phase, which is not that far away, 70% of the tires sold in the state that are sold currently will be banned. And so 70% of the tires that are currently being sold in California will be banned under this new regulation. And it's just... is just one of the things that they just continue to do and they can't get out of their own way. And I saw a stat that something along the line since 2010, like over $10 trillion of wealth has left the state of California. And us here in Texas know that. We've had a lot of Californians move in. We just kind of hope that they don't vote for the people that create these crazy policies and want to drive out wealth and things. And that's what we like about living in a representative republic that we live in, where if a state or a local city wants to do some crazy stuff, well, that's fine. But you also have the option of packing up and leaving to another state or another city that is not crazy. But that's where we get into some issues where the federal government wants to be centralized and strong, overbearing themselves, and then there's nowhere to run to. And so that's where the brilliance of the founding fathers, and we talked a lot about that on our 4th of July show, of setting up this great country. But little by little, the federal government keeps increasing and increasing, and we keep running into these problems. But it's just another crazy thing that I saw this week that I wanted to talk about.
16: Yeah, and I think something that a lot of these people passing these laws, especially around taxes, don't take into consideration is that people can move, and it's not that hard to move from one state to another. Like you said, there's a lot of people moving out of California to Texas because it doesn't take a lot to hit that top tax bracket for state income tax in California, which is over 9% additional tax on what you're already paying to the federal government. And so if you keep tacking on, you know, billionaires taxes, like all these regulations around building and your homes, and so then the cost of living is super high. The taxes are at least 10% more on anything. And it just causes people to say, you know what, I'll just move out and I can save so much more money by living in a different state and then just travel to California for fun kind of thing. We see the same thing in New York City, where New York City is losing, or it has lost, about $11 billion in tax revenue as it sees exodus of millionaires. And that was a story out of the New York Post in the last few months. And so you're just seeing it over and over again. Even outside of the U.S., there's a European example of this, where Great Britain continues to tax their wealthier and wealthier businesses and people to the point where they leave for countries like the UAE, where they have almost no tax on earned income. Or there's even like a kind of a competition between different countries in Europe to attract a lot of these Great Britain super rich, and Italy is kind of the one that's winning out because they got this flat tax on super wealthy, which is obviously amazing for millionaires and billionaires. And so all of that's according to, if you go just Google this, this is a Guardian article. It says Italy has the best benefits and Milan takes on Dubai as home for super rich. And in it, it talks all about the flat tax on these super wealthy Great Britons. But ultimately, the point is the wealthy have all these options. They can hire someone, and the article points to this. They hire groups to get them basically, you know, citizen status in these different countries and to order to get certain tax benefits because they can, and they can move, and they will if it gets too bad. So it's just something that we got to keep in mind. And the reason why I was talking to family members this week about why socialist and communist countries always built walls facing in instead of out, because they got to keep all the people there to take their stuff and money and force them to do certain things. And that's why.
15: Yeah, that's exactly right. The Berlin Wall wasn't to keep the West Germans out. It was to keep the East Germans in. And same thing with North and South Korea. You know, there's no one that's just trying to jump that wall and go north. They're all trying to come south. And it's just wild. And one of the things this week, there was another just these crazy regulations and bills they're proposing. And Mark Cuban, no conservative by any means, has had his very publicized battles with Trump. And, you know, he's definitely not a conservative, not by any means, just was blasting away at one of the proposed bills in Congress and it was a congressman from California. And he was like, and Cuban's point was, you know, if I'm investing in a startup, the first thing I'm going to tell them before I invest is they got to leave California. And it was just, it's just a never ending assault on capitalism and growth and wealth creation, which this country has been the preeminent engine for, you know, centuries. And it's just sad to see that, these failed plans that have been tried time and time again, and we still try them. And there's a Adam Carolla comedian, whole skit on airplanes that with square windows. And I just laughed and he said, there used to be airplanes with square windows. You'd see them in Britain. And he goes, the reason they stopped is because those windows failed, that at the corners, they would fall and fail and planes would crash. He goes, that's why you don't see them anymore. But we keep trying these failed policies and these failed, you know, socialism, communism, and they keep dragging out these old failed ideas. And, oh, it just hasn't been done right yet. And it will never be done right because it's a failed way of life. And it's just hard to see, some of the things, but at least we do have the mobility to get away from it, still today in America. And we need to keep it that way. And, there's an election this fall that's pretty important. There's a lot of folks running for local and state and national elections that are not even trying to hide it anymore. You know, the Democrat Socialist Party is just out in the forefront, and so we see that, and it's just wild. But it is there, and you know, it just takes a generation to forget about the things that have happened and the failures, and we, you know, we're big history guys here. My dad was a history teacher, U.S. history teacher, for 30 plus years. And, we grew up, you know, taking our family vacations were to, baseball parks and historical battlefields and things across the country. And, but we certainly were taught our lessons on communism and things. And it's kind of interesting. I always think this is interesting. You know, Hitler and Nazis were awful. Obviously they, you know, World War II and the millions and the Holocaust and just atrocity after atrocity. And it gets its due attention about how bad it was and how bad fascism is and all of those things and the atrocities that were committed. But yet between Stalin and Mao and all that, it's exponentially higher the amount of people that were killed in the name of communism. And it doesn't ever get the same play as of how horrible this is. And it's just interesting to watch that dynamic. And we just, you know, like I said, we're Guardian Financial Management. We talk about a little bit of everything on this show, and we see that creep coming in and the proposals that are being made, and they're just wild. And it affects all of us. And when they make these proposals and they want to tax the rich or tax unrealized gains, and that sets off alarm bells with us, because we're like, how in the world could you tax unrealized gains? That's just That's just insane.
16: And you're going to have to pay some CPA a lot of money to figure that out.
15: Or like when they were like, oh, Elon Musk is the world's first trillionaire. And it's like, well, it doesn't have $1 trillion sitting in his checking account. Like it's the value of his bit. Like if you, and they go, oh, we're going to tax that gain. And he's like, okay, well, he'll sell all of his positions and it'll crash the stock market. Like it's just, oh my goodness. It makes your head explode. But, we see these things. And, so we want to just kind of get on the soapbox and rant about them a little bit, but they frustrate us. We want to try to educate because the name of this show is Plain Talk, No Worries. We want to educate, not just about what's going on in the financial world, but obviously this is financial, but politics too, because it affects you and it's going to affect your retirement. It's going to affect your kids. It's going to affect your grandkids. And you know, most generations have left this country in a better state than they found it. But right now, you know, this past week we blew past the $40 trillion mark in debt, and that's a big problem. And so we want to just kind of we're at $40 trillion in debt, and these people that are running for office think we don't have enough handouts, or we don't spend enough. We need to ramp it up by a factor of another million. So just issues that we wanted to kind of touch on here as we kind of rolled out from the beginning of the show here, just things we've seen. And one of the things that $40 trillion in debt with the government, one of the issues that we see is the two biggest entitlement programs, Social Security and Medicare. And Social Security does have an issue, doesn't it, Tyler?
16: Yeah. So, and just a little background on Social Security. In 1940, when it was originally, it was just brand new at that time, there is about 160 people paying into Social Security for every one person receiving benefits from Social Security. Now there's about 2.7 workers paying in for every one receiving benefits. And that ratio is just going down and down, especially as all the baby boomers are retiring or have retired. We're just seeing less and less people paying in compared to how many are taking out. And the problem with that is that the Social Security Department, according to themselves, Social Security Trust people who manage it, they basically have not invested it well enough to have the payouts that they're paying out. So we're getting to the point where it's almost all the money they take in from Social Security tax, which is a totally separate tax from the income tax you're already paying. So that Social Security tax is supposed to fund Social Security. It basically just comes in and then they pay it directly out. So it's not even getting invested anymore or getting the chance to grow. And so they're expected to run out of their extra funds in, 2033 here. And so if there's no change made, they will run out of funds in 2033, and then they'll have to reduce all Social Security benefits by about a fifth. 17-23% is the guess, unless Congress does something, which so far they have not. Trump specifically said for his term, at least, he's not doing anything with Social Security. So it'll be on the next person or the next person to deal with it. And the closer we get to that problem, the bigger the change will have to be to make that adjustment. And so it's just some issues we see with Social Security and things you got to plan around for retirement.
15: Yeah, it's so frustrating because, you know, we know the cliff is coming, and the changes, the closer you get to the cliff, will have to be so much more dramatic than if they just made a slight correction or change the further out. Think of a ship headed towards an object in the water, an iceberg or something. You know, if you see it way, way, way off in the distance, a slight course correction would help the ship navigate safely around that iceberg. If you see it too late, or you see it, but it's not too late, but you're closer, it's going to cause a dramatic change in direction and a dramatic change to do that. And I liken that to what's going to happen with Social Security, because what we have is, you know, we all see the problem, but nobody wants to touch it. And the reason no one wants to touch it is anybody that suggests anything, they get absolutely hammered by the media and anybody in the opposition. They'll say, oh, they're trying to take your Social Security away from you. They're trying to, you know, they're trying to take it from you. For example, I know a couple of Republican senators have tried to raise the full retirement age to 70. And I believe the proposal was anyone under 40. Or maybe 45, but the political ads that were run against them were, oh, they're raising for, you know, near retirees, they're raising your full retirement to 70. You're going to have to work. You're going to have to wait 3 more years for you to get full retirement. And that wasn't anywhere near what was happening. But raising that full retirement age would fund the program. And it's been done before, and it was phased in over, you know, it was done in the 80s, and the final phase of it, it has taken till basically now to raise the full retirement age from 65 up to 67. And it was brought in incrementally, and it helped. And Tyler just gave the statistics of Social Security and how many people were on it. How many people were funding it? We've talked about it before. The life expectancy, was less than Social Security, the age to start Social Security when they first started it. More people died than ever took Social Security, and if it was a like to like program now, you wouldn't be able to take Social Security until you're in your 80s. For it to be the same way. So those are the types of things that we've talked about that, that we look at. We see issues that are going to have to be addressed.
16: Yeah. And this all really kind of guides us towards tax planning, because that's one big change that they can make. But a very likely other change would just be they will phase out your Social Security if you make too much, or they'll just tax it more, one of the two. But my guess is they're going to move to a phase out at some point, which they've done with a lot of different recent government additions. That's how something called IRMA for Medicare payments works. That's how the new standard deduction in the Big Beautiful Bill worked. And my guess is they'll do something similar. And so if you can lower your taxes with your retirement accounts by doing some tax planning before you actually do retire, you can get much more of that Social Security, and it's just kind of a direct benefit. So even though you're having to pay taxes now, it could really help in the future for multiple reasons. If they do raise taxes in the future, just on the tax brackets, if states start taxing more and more, or just if you have these phase out programs increase, like on Social Security, then it's just a better way to control what you're paying in taxes, but also get more of these other benefits that will phase out if you make too much money.
15: Yeah, that's exactly right. And again, the longer they wait, the more drastic the changes that will have to be made. And we're in the camp that believes Social Security is not going away. We don't want to alarm anyone that we don't feel like, oh my gosh, when we get to 2033, it's just going to go away. The worst case, there's a reduction in it, but it's not going to go away. And we don't even believe that full reduction will happen. We believe that they will make some changes. They will make the necessary changes. And one of those might be to raise the taxes and increase taxes and do phase outs and things. And so you need to be prepared for that. If you're just relying on Social Security and you don't have any tax planning, or if you have a large 401k and you roll it to an IRA and you're able to take large withdrawals from that, these are things that can affect you in tax wise, and who knows how the tax law will change. So if you do some things, like some tax preparation, Roth conversions, IULs, insurance policies, things like that, that can really help you in your tax planning. Those are types of things that can lead to a tax-free bucket, that gets you prepared for what can possibly happen. We're at the lowest tax rates we've ever seen historically. And so we believe we're in the camp of take advantage of this. Take advantage, do some tax planning now for the future.
16: Yeah, and I think, we're trying to figure out or make a guess as to how this will change. But for sure, if you're in the higher tax bracket, you're going to be hit with more and more negative, just general effects. Some things are going to get taken away from you. And so what we're talking about here is just de-partnering from the government and your retirement. Like when you have a big 401k or IRA, your major partner in retirement is going to be the federal government. Or if you're in California, like we're talking about, that state income tax, the California government. And so by pulling that into tax-free buckets, like an indexed universal life policy or a Roth, doing Roth conversions, one of the two, there's different advantages for each, then that just helps you basically rely or have to rely less on the government not changing things for the worse. So that's the whole point of this whole tax planning side of things. So
15: yeah, that's absolutely right. And so if you have questions on this, we'd love to hear from you. 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We'd love to sit down with you, take a look at your situation, show you some tax-advantaged retirement planning, show you a retirement plan that gives you guaranteed income that cannot drop, No matter what happens in the world, we'll show you how that happens. 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
15: 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We appreciate you tuning in today, wherever it is that you're listening from. Hope you're staying cool somewhere. Hope you're inside or got the air conditioner working at least, or a fan blowing as we ground out these last crazy hot days of the summer season. Relief will get us some at some point, maybe Christmas, I don't know. But I'm joined here as always by Tyler Ray. He's a senior advisor and a CPA at Guardian Financial Management. We do this show each week, Tyler and myself. We love to banter and back and forth about what's going on in the world, or what's going on in our own homes with our kiddos doing some crazy stuff each week that makes us laugh, and then what's going on in the political world. And Main Street, Wall Street, overseas, and how it all affects your retirement. We don't shy away from some of the taboo topics. We wear our beliefs on our sleeves. Our faith means a lot to us. Our values, they are guided by that. Our Christianity and our belief in the Lord and Savior Jesus Christ, and that guides us. And we are. We don't shy away from those issues that guides how we run our lives and run our business. We also don't shy away from politics because it affects you. It affects your retirement. And we don't shy away from all the taboo topics that they say don't talk about at dinner parties. we like to talk about here on the radio, and but we have a good time with it. So we'll get into that, what's going on in current events. And first half of the show, we kind of talked about some of the crazy regulations and things that have that caught our eye this week. You know, there's a crazy new regulation in California that will eliminate 70% of the tires that are on the road right now will be banned in California once this goes into phase two. 70%. I can't imagine what the cost of a tire will be. It's already expensive enough to put new tires on your car. I can't imagine what it would cost. You'll have a black market for tires. I can see people going to Arizona and getting tires and things. just wild. And then we talked about the, you know, all the crazy stuff they're doing in New York City and how wealth is fleeing those areas. The mobility is one of the great things about this country is you can turn your city into a crazy place. But the citizens have the right to say adios and go somewhere else. And as long as that's coming on the state and, you know, local and state level, that's one thing. It's worrisome when it comes on the federal level because there's no escaping that. And then there's no escaping when all those people come to your state and city and they start voting like that as well. And that's the most frustrating thing is, the people that flee, will move because of the onerous regulations and taxes and then just continue to vote, vote the way they did to create that system and those parties. That's extremely frustrating as well. And, I talk with Tyler all the time. I'm like, as every day goes by and we see a new crazy proposal out of New York City. And I'm just like, it's going to turn, New York into Detroit from the 90s. You know, I remember going up with my dad. We went to Detroit to watch a ball game at Old Tiger Stadium. And the one image that stuck in my mind as a kid was just block after block after block driving by, buildings and homes and everything. They were just boarded up because they were just boarded up because people left. They were gone. It was crazy. It just, you know, people will leave and not stick around for that, the kind of crazy. And so, that's one of the things that we talked about, these regulations that are just, they're just onerous. And, you know, the amount of wealth that has left California, the amount of wealth that's leaving New York and Texas, Florida, other red states have been recipients of that wealth moving. And so it's just people are going to talk with their checkbook and their wallets. And so, but when we talk about those regulations as well, one of the things that we mentioned is that this past week we hit $40 trillion in debt, and that's a scary thing. The amount of debt that continues to pile up for the federal government is getting kind of crazy, and it affects everything we do.
16: Yeah, and what's interesting about it is that it hit this $40 trillion a little earlier than expected because a lot of the tariff revenue that got basically overturned by the Supreme Court is having to get refunded, and so that just added on top of the tariff revenue is supposed to help slow it down, and then now it's just all getting piled back into it. So that basically had us hit it, but we weren't supposed to hit $40 trillion this year, and it's already two-thirds of the way through, and
15: we're just blown right by it,
16: which of course is how the government
15: it always works. Yeah, we spent less than we expected this year,
16: or yeah,
15: but, I say this time, like, whenever we talk about budgets and budget cuts and the games they play, there's built-in increases to each department's budget each year, and so quite frankly, there's never true cuts to government spending. What happens is the way they play the games on the budget is they'll cut the rate of growth for a certain department, or just say it's so let's say a certain department in the government is supposed to get an 8% increase in their budget the next year, and then they say, well, we're going to cut this department by 4%, and what they do, the game they're playing is saying, oh, we're just, they'll get a 4% increase instead of an 8%. But then the other side is screaming, they cut this, you know, life-saving department by 4%. And it's just so frustrating. And we talked about Social Security and the issues it has. It is set to run out of funds in 2033. Things will have to be done. We believe things will be done to save the program. It just depends on when they do it and how drastic it'll be. There's no signs that anybody is going to do anything anytime soon. Anytime someone proposes anything, it gets blasted and just can't even get out of the starting blocks. And so those are issues that are going to come. And some of the things that proposals will be certainly raising the full retirement age when you can retire or and get your full payout. Maybe means testing, meaning if you make too much, you might not get any or all of your Social Security. So that's an issue that could come up. And then one that we both feel is certainly going to happen is what the government loves to do. They're not going to cut spending. They're just going to wave the tax hammer. And that's their solution is just tax more. And so the Social Security tax can be expanded. It can be increased. I liked how they call it revenue generating ideas. In other words, taxes. They can just raise and slide more of the general income tax over to fix it. There's things that they will do. But of course, none of it's going to be to cut spending. They'll raise taxes and as our debt just continues to pile up. And so when we talk about tax planning in retirement, these are the things that we see on the horizon. These are why we say, let's get a plan in place. Let's take advantage of the current world we live in now with the lowest tax rates that we've seen historically and do some tax planning, do some tax advantage planning. So those are some of the things that we talk about. And, you know, we saw it this week, $40 trillion in debt, Tyler. And so the taxes are going to go up. And what are you going to do about it in retirement?
16: Right. Yeah, that's exactly right. And so there's a few options we like to use for tax planning because having a tax-free bucket is really what you need. And there's two versions of that. One is a Roth IRA, which is basically it's a government retirement account that you pay taxes on. Well, you put, I'll say, after-tax money into it. You've already paid taxes on the money you put in. And so you don't get a tax advantage in the year you put it in, but it will grow tax-free for the rest of your life. And you can take out all that growth after the age of 59 and a half without any kind of penalty or paying taxes on. So that's one version of it. A lot of young people are encouraged to at least contribute part of what you're contributing to your 401k, if you can, to a Roth. And if you're in the older section, if you're closer to retirement, you already have a large 401k, looking at Roth conversions and some strategies around doing Roth conversions is really important. And I'll just say this, there's no set, hey, just do this type of Roth conversion every single year. It really depends on what the investment is that you're converting, how you want to use that money in the future, and where you are and how much you'll make. And it's very unique to you. So that's why we recommend talking to someone who actually can plan out and get some strategy behind these Roth conversions.
15: Yeah, that's absolutely right. If you just go willy-nilly with it and convert a ton in 1 year and you pay too much in tax and you blow out your IRMA, and there's so many moving parts with it. And then, you know, there's a 2-year look back and how much is that going to cost? And then if, you know, you get so aggressive that you've converted all of your assets to Roth, there's a couple of issues that we see down the road there. One, you know, when you do withdraw, you could end up not even collecting on your standard deduction, which would cost you money, which means you pay too much in taxes because now you're not collecting on a standard deduction. But what more importantly, one of the things that we see, just like we talked about a moment ago about possible means testing or phasing out of Social Security if you make too much money, there's no contract law. There's no law that says Roths can't be touched. In other words, or the law can be changed. They can pass a regulation. They can change Roths, and you have no recourse. You know, the income tax was rolled in, and it was only going to touch the top 1%. And we see where that is now. At some point, you know, they could easily pass the regulation, look up and say, you know what, if you have over X amount of dollars, that's too much, and we're gonna tax that gain in your Roth. And it inevitably would start off with, oh, if you got $1 billion, and then that's not going to generate enough. And then they're going to go, if you got 500 million and then 10 million. And all of a sudden, you know, it's down to if you've got over $1 million in your Roth or over 500,000. And those are the types of creep that we see. We've seen it time and time again from the government. And so one of the other options, and we like to, and that don't let that dissuade you. We still believe Roths are a way to go in certain cases, and that should be part of your plan. But there is a way to have what we like to call a Roth on steroids, something that is principal protected. It can never drop, and you have a contract. And that contract helps defend against what I just spoke about, changing the rules of the game later on. And this is called a universal life insurance policy. And what that is, it's indexed universal life. Your principal is protected. After tax money goes in, it grows following an index of the market. It can never drop. And you create a tax-free bucket that you can borrow from. You borrow from your own. You create your own bank, essentially, to create an income stream, to take lump sums for long-term care. All of these options are available to you. It's so flexible. There's no limits of what you can put in. You can take from it and put and pay it back. And in a hypothetical situation, you could take out $200,000, go buy a house, flip it, put the $200,000 back in, and your policy keeps rolling. You could never do that with a Roth. I mean, you could do it within 60 days, but we don't like to talk about that because we've seen the disasters happen and not get it in, but you get it on the 61st day and you can't get it back in, and it's just a nightmare. All of those things are possible. The principal is protected. That's the key. But again, we stress this because there are a lot of bad investments in life insurance out there that don't work. And the number one reason is the policy was designed very poorly. There's variable universal life where your money is at risk. We don't believe in that. We believe in a fixed index universal life policy in the right situation. It has to be the right situation, and it has to be built right. That's the number one key.
16: Yeah, and then there's also whole life is another thing that people talk about a lot, which we're also not the biggest fans of either. You just don't see the same – you don't have the same type of growth potential that you can get out of an indexed universal life policy. So we're also not a huge fans of those. Those tend to grow very slowly, but the same kind of idea as these indexed universal life policies. But what I'll also say here is just don't take our word for it. Go do your own research. There's some great articles out there. One study done by one of the biggest Big four accounting firms called Ernst & Young that was titled How Life Insurers Can Provide Differentiated Retirement Benefits. If you just Google Ernst & Young Life Insurance Study, it will come up. And in that study, they found that permanent life insurance and deferred income annuities, which we talk about on this show all the time. So permanent life insurance would be that indexed universal life policy. So these life policies that we're talking about with the life insurance policy and the annuity with an investment portfolio. So all of it working together, according to this Ernst & Young study, says that it has outperformed just that the stock bond portfolio that we see a lot of times that people just have. And so the study also, and this is, I'll just quote the study, says a review of the model outputs demonstrates tax efficiency as the primary driver for outperformance for these life insurance policies compared to bonds and other market investments. And so that's really what we're talking about here is the tax efficiency side of this. And that tax efficiency benefit will just grow and grow as there's more consequences to having larger and larger taxable income, meaning just as the government raises their tax rate, as Social Security possibly gets taxed in the future, having that tax-free bucket will make it that much better of an investment for you versus the other ones. So it's not something we do with all of your money. Same with the Roth. We don't convert everything to a Roth, but setting up these accounts, and the earlier, the better it is with these types of tax-free buckets. But having these to pull from to really control how much you're paying in taxes will just pay huge dividends, in our opinion, in the next 20 to 30 years.
15: That's absolutely right. And you have questions. If you have questions on this, we'd love to show you how this would work. We'd love to show you how a customized written retirement income plan would look for you. We don't build cookie cutter plans. We don't pigeonhole one product in every single plan. We do a plan that fits for you, for what you're trying to solve for, what your needs, wants, and desires are. And what is going to work for you? It may be a retirement plan that is all in the market, and we do that. It may be one that needs, it does need a fixed index annuity, that personal pension that's going to give you a guaranteed income stream. It may need some tax advantage planning where we could use a universal life insurance policy that gives you principal protection and a tax-free bucket of money and a long-term care option that can be used there. So all of those things work together. And if you have questions on this, we'd love to sit down and talk to you, show you what this looks like. Small business owners, we use these for key man insurance. We use it for succession planning. We'd love to show you how that works as well. There's a lot of variables to it. Again, they have to be built correctly. You have to work with someone that knows what they're doing. So we stress that independence, stress that do your research and find someone that knows what they're doing and how to build these plans out and give you that specialized tax planning in your retirement plan. If you have questions, we'd love to hear from you. Love to sit down with you. No obligation to sit down with Tyler or myself. 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Or you can look us up at retirewithmatt.com or retirewithtyler.com. That'll take you to our website. Or you can reach out there, ask us questions, set up an appointment to sit down with Tyler or myself, and we'll look at your situation.

0: And now they're starting to borrow, and they're borrowing so much that the bond market in general, well, and I'll just quote this. So this is from Yahoo Finance, and it's an article called AI Debt Now, 15% of the corporate bond market and as a whole, and that's just increasing. And so now what we're seeing, Now what we're seeing is that a large portion of the bond market is tied to AI, and the stock market is tied to AI. So 40 to 45% of the S&P is also AI companies now, and it's driven by AI companies. And so, and all of this is basically to say it's all one kind of trade. If AI goes down, then we're going to see, you're going to see issues in the bond market, and you're going to see issues in the stock market as well. And this is why when we talk about, if you have a 401k, the only risk, or I'll say the only safety that you can have in that 401k is bonds. And so if AI goes down and you see your bond, the bond side that's supposed to be protecting you and the stock market side start to crash, it's just not good. So as you're approaching retirement and you just have a 401k, know that you can roll that into an IRA at the age of 59 and a half, and you can use some alternatives to bonds for safety. You can still, we can still invest in the stock market. We can still follow the stock market for growth, but getting out of the bond side of it, at least, into something that can actually provide you some safety in case there is an AI bubble and the AI bubble does burst. That's really what we're talking about here, is trying to get some real diversity in there, not just have bonds tied to AI and stocks tied to AI.
1: Yeah, that is such a key point, Tyler. And we talk about all the time that they're, you know, they're this, the quote unquote safe option in the 401ks has always been to move more towards bonds. And we've talked about on the show how poorly the bond funds have done over the years. And when Tyler just mentioned the connection now to the AI, you know, it's not, we don't want to just say it's a bubble, but it does have, there is certain aspects of it that, that do feel a little bit concerning. And we say these things, we don't believe you should live in fear. We just need say you should be prepared, and you have a retirement plan that can be prepared for these. Because if you retire, you're going to probably, you know, life expectancy continuing to expand. You're going, if you retire at 65, there's a greater than 50% chance that you're going to be retired for over 30 years. And over that 30 year span, you're probably going to go through a crash or two in the market. So your retirement plan needs to have some insulation from that. And again, that 401k that moves more towards bonds, that doesn't have, that's not true safety. So what Tyler just mentioned, if you're 59 and a half, you can roll your current 401k over to an IRA. It maintains its tax deferred status. And you continue to participate at your company, continue to get that match, continue to make your contributions, but you can peel off some of those gains. We're sitting at record highs. What if you could peel off some of those record gains, get it into a true bond alternative, a true safer asset that cannot lose a dime? And on top of that, how about if it got 35% tacked on onto it before it even started? That's one of the products that's out there right now. It's called a fixed indexed annuity. We believe strongly in this, not for everyone. It doesn't fit for everyone. It fits in certain situations, kind of like when we were talking about the universal life policies, not for every scenario. Again, we don't build cookie cutter plans. We build customized written retirement income plans that fit your situation. But we do believe in fixed index annuities, not variable annuities, not annuities that are going to pay back to the insurance company if something happens to you. There's a lot of poor products out there that we feel are just not acceptable, and we don't do those. We use products that we feel serve a purpose, create a personal pension, a fixed indexed annuity with a 35% bonus immediately. So the premium you put in gets an additional 35%, whatever you put in, immediately, day one, and it can never drop. That's on the income side. It follows an index of the market. It can never go down. So if we have a 2008 type of crash, a 30, 40, 50% drop, the worst you're going to do is take a zero. And then if the market starts to recover, you start to go up from there as well. But we just think it makes a lot of sense right now with all the crazy that's going on in the world, the debt, the tax burden with the U.S. government, federal debt, the bond market, all of these things, to get some stability, to get some safety inside your retirement plan where it makes sense, to give you that income stream. So when we talk about the fixed index annuity, as I mentioned, it's fixed. It can't drop. Index, you're following an index of the market. You're not actually in the market, but you follow an index of the market. And then the annuity part is that lifetime income piece. It's going to pay you. And if you have a spouse, we can turn on joint income. We'll pay you and your spouse no matter how long you live. Let's say you only live 5 years. but your spouse lives

0: 40. It's going to continue to pay your spouse as long as you live. You turn on that joint income. And then one of the features is that it has is increasing income. We talk a lot on the show about inflation. We've seen that over the last 5 years, just hyperinflation in some senses. Well, that's only of a 5-year period. And we just talked about life expectancy, being retired for 30, 40 years. What does that look like? Well, how about if you've got a pension that increases its income, increases its payout, and when it gives you an increase, it locks in like a ratchet. It can never go back down. So we'd like to show that to you. If you have questions, we'd love to show you how that works. We can show it how it would work inside your plan, and it might not be a fit for you. Just some market options might be a fit for you. So if you want to take a look at what that looks like, give us a call, Guardian Financial Management. 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
1: Yeah, Matt, and I just want to jump in here before the end of the show and say, and just talk a little bit about some of these other options in the stock market, because there are what's called electronically traded funds, ETFs. And ETFs are just a group of funds, and they can follow, they can really be anything. But what we like to do is find ETFs that will track the S&P 500, just like these index annuities that Matt is talking about, but that will track the S&P 500, but with a buffer to losses. So it's not principal protected like the annuity. There's still the chance for losses, but you can buffer out some of the losses on the S&P, and you can follow it up to a cap as well. And so there's versions of this with just some more risk added to it, with probably a little bit more growth. And that just helps you stay invested in the market, but with actual protection built in, not just throwing in bonds and hoping that they'll kind of counteract losses in the actual S&P.
0: Yeah, that's absolutely right. So there's options out there. 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We'd love to show you what that looks like. 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
4: 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No portion of the content should be construed as an offer or solicitation for the purchase or sale of any security.
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6: With SRN News, I'm Bob Agnew in Washington. The trade rhetoric continues to fly. President Trump now standing firm.
8: The United States has imposed 50% tariffs on $20 billion in Canadian goods, including hockey sticks and medical supplies. President Trump says the move protects American jobs and strengthens U.S. leverage. Canadian Prime Minister Mark Carney says Canada will respond dollar for dollar. The dispute could put North America's trade agreement under new pressure, with no further talks currently scheduled. Ken Lorman reporting.
6: Ranchers in northern Mexico are preparing to resume cattle exports to the U.S. as a year-long ban comes to an end. That ban had been imposed due to a parasite infestation affecting the cattle industries on both sides of the border. The U.S. plans to restart imports August 24th at the Douglas, Arizona crossing. This is SRN News.
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14: 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And while most of David's guests are doctors or authorities in their area of expertise, they do not diagnose or prescribe on the air. If you have a medical condition that requires treatment, see a health professional. The information contained in this program is for educational and entertainment purposes only. 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
15: Hey, today is Be an Angel Day, August 22nd, a day to do one small act of service for anyone. Be a blessing in someone's life, annually on August 22nd. Well, we are blessed to have you out there in Radio Land today, and we are going to be delving into mental health, yours, and how to improve it. You know, a long time ago in a galaxy far, far away, people met each other people, in real life, choosing their friends and mates and dates, other life partners, either in school or work or maybe through introductions by friends, even a happy hour. Today, though, people, whether they're single or not, they meet with apps and LinkedIn or Stinkton and Fakebook and all the swiping and texting. But physical meetings, well, not so much. And that's gone by the wayside. And so has our mental health. And that's just a few examples. But forget dating and everything digitally hyper-connected. We're often emotionally and physically disconnected. So on today's show, the mental health costs of constant connectivity. Dr. Mindy DeSetta joins us in just a few minutes. She's a licensed mental health counselor and also a board-certified sex therapist in Miami, Florida. She'll talk about mental health tips for our high-tech society. We'll talk everything about artificial intelligence. What about robo-relationships, the robots that are coming on into, you know, it's the future is now. I mean, they're already upon us, and that's unfortunate, but we'll talk about that, as well as the mental health aspects or effects of social comparisons and much more. But first, we will have in just a few minutes Deborah Blum. She's a Pulitzer Prize-winning science journalist and best-selling author of 6 books, including The Poison Squad. We'll talk about the cyclospora outbreak and why it's not going away as far as food safety goes. She'll be with us momentarily. All right, speaking of mental health, why your voice can make your words more expressive. That's why I'm on radio. But research in the Journal of Personality and Social Psychology found that recordings that used paralanguage, the so-called paralanguage, such as varying your volume, were deemed more convincing than those that did not. The lead author from Rutgers University said that you should worry less about what you say and focus on how you deliver the message. His tip, communicate through a media that allows people to hear your voice, like a phone call, or, voila, radio. How about that? Okay, here's a question for you. If everybody got rid of their mobile phones, and we're going to talk to that about that with Dr. Ducetta, what would happen? Well, one expert said there would be a boom in digital camera sales. We would demand restoration of public phone booths. Of course, we'd pay for shops or for things in shops by credit card or maybe even cash. Wow. And there'd be far fewer random pictures of pets, meals, and selfies being posted. That's so true. Data-driven energy storage and carbon dioxide output would fall. We might even look around more, noticing nature and even each other for a change. Maybe we'd learn the joys and utility of paper maps again, which, by the way, I still carry in my car. And they say that digital cameras might just be, or we might just be more selective about what pictures we snap, and of course road casualties and driver distraction would fall as well. All right. Okay, in other news of mental health, today there are now fewer venues to just hang out at, for the purpose of social interaction. Here's a few stats that are really telling. The U.S. has lost a fifth of its movie theaters and one-third of all its bowling alleys since 2001. That's just 25 years ago. And the other so-called third places where people congregate, like, coffee shops or libraries or rec centers, those have all lost ground as well. And it's causing a decline in our mental health, according to experts. In fact, a meta-analysis of 148 studies tracking millions of people over years and decades found that chronic loneliness and isolation carry a mortality risk comparable, get this, to smoking 15 cigarettes a day. Wow, that's shocking. Okay, no time for some of these other articles. We'll save that for, let's save the fitness file for next week and go to the Funny Bone Pharmacy. Do you remember, if you're old enough to remember, when they used to put pictures on the missing or of missing children on the milk cartons? AJ, do you remember that? You're not that old.
13: But, I do remember those.
15: Oh, really? Was that in the 80s or 90s or maybe the 2000s?
13: It was in the 80s and the 90s because I was still in elementary school at the time.
15: Oh, okay, yeah. Well, here's somebody that says, if I ever go missing, I want my picture on a beer can rather than a milk carton because I want fun people to find me. I don't know about that one. Here's a comedian. He contends that fishing is the only sport where sitting on your butt under a tree looks like concentrated activity. And some jolly jokes for older folks. Let's see. One is, I started out with nothing and I still have most of it left. Here's one. Let's see. All reports are in. Life is now officially unfair. And I finally got my head together. Now my body's falling apart. And let's see. Oh, and this is why punctuation matters. Here's one. It says, let's eat, Uncle Bill. Whereas if you miss that comma, let's eat Uncle Bill. And finally, we're not having a psychiatrist on, but we are having a psychologist on. It's true that psychiatrists add to your mental balance, but they sure reduce your bank balance. Oh, yeah, that's for sure. All right, on that note, we will have more information on living a balanced life with our two guests coming up. First, Deborah Blum on Cyclospora and what we can do about that food safety or that foodborne illness that is affecting thousands of people. A few people have already died. And then later this hour, mental health on the menu with Dr. Mindy DeSetta. So stay with us all hour long here on the Healthiest Hour on Radio. But if you can't stay with us all hour long or want a double dose of good health information, go to our website, drhealthradio.com. 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Back after this as Dr. Health continues.
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15: Welcome back to the program. 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In this segment of the program, Deborah Blum is with us. She's a Pulitzer Prize-winning science journalist and also the best-selling author of six books, including The Poison Squad, which is a history of the lack of food safety back in the 19th century. You may have seen some of her research-heavy articles in the Wall Street Journal, New York Times, also Scientific American and other publications. And one of her books even was a PBS television documentary. And she's with us today to share the facts about Cyclospora, which is in the news every day. Thousands of people have been sickened. A few people have already died of this waterborne and foodborne illness, as well as we'll talk about other parasites, bacteria, fungi, and viruses that can affect and infect our foods and beverages that we consume. And we'd like to welcome her to the Dr. Health Radio microphones today. Deborah, how the health are you?
19: Well, I'm not eating lettuce at the moment. I'm good.
15: You're not eating any lettuce, I take it.
19: not a scrap.
15: Okay. You know, let me just read to set the stage, so to speak, of what we're going to be talking about as far as foodborne illness. You know, this is obviously in the news on a daily basis because it doesn't seem to be going away. And I know that you're an expert in researching different foodborne illnesses and poisons in our foods and other aspects of our you know, environmental health, but the Mexican farm linked to the potentially deadly diarrhea outbreak caused by the parasite Cyclospora had not been inspected for 7 years. This, according to a report by CBS News, and then domestic inspections by the FDA, not that much better. I mean, it's not much more frequent here in the U.S., and those are typically only performed about every 3 to 5 years. Now, inspections are just one of the arms of the comprehensive system that we supposedly have in place to keep our food supply safe. Other aspects, of course, are screening and sampling, laboratory testing, and et cetera. But it does shed some light, doesn't it, on the fact that it's a far from perfect system to ensuring a safe food supply for us Americans. And, you know, personally, I do my best not to buy anything from south of the border, Mexico or other countries for that matter, that are, you know, more questionable in their past record of different outbreaks that I've remembered in the past, you know, over the decades. And this report, I also read that while U.S. manufacturers undergo frequent unannounced inspections, foreign firms, they often have weeks to prepare, which, you know, really undermines the integrity of the oversight process because it defeats the purpose of inspections in the first place. And yet, despite the advanced warnings, there was a news report that showed that these foreign companies received the FDA, you know, they have they're forewarned, but they still found serious deficiencies more than twice as often than during domestic inspections. So it's not going away. And because companies save money and make more profit by cheap labor and land in other countries, what's an American to do?
19: Well, you know, this latest lettuce cyclospora outbreak was clearly traced to Mexico. And I believe there's also a outbreak involving jalapenos.
15: Yes, that's right.
19: Which has caused the nationwide recall, and it's from a similar area. What I don't want to do is say this is strictly a problem with products grown in other countries.
15: Right, sure.
19: If you look at some of the salmonella issues we're seeing now, for instance, all of those snack mixes that got recalled,
15: oh, yeah,
19: right? That was salmonella and dried milk powder from California.
15: Mm-hmm.
19: So we need to be honest about the fact, or at least, you know, acknowledge the fact that some of the problem is right here. But
15: that's right.
19: You're absolutely right that our foreign inspection division is grossly underfunded. Frankly, the USDA is its food inspection, you know, arm, and this was before the Trump administration, has always been hugely underfunded.
15: Understaffed, yeah, right, yeah.
19: Right, and so they don't have the people to get out or do this stuff.
15: Mm-hmm.
19: So we can talk the talk and say we have these food safety regulations, which you mentioned, but if we really want them to work, we need to put some muscle and some money into them.
15: Well, and also the quality of the companies or the guidelines and the protocol and you know, the COAs, the Certificate of Analysis, and just the mm-hmm. operating procedures of companies, where they should be testing independently of food products and anything that comes into their plant or distribution networks, which obviously was not being performed. And I might add too that although, you know, I'm not here to defend Taco Bell, but it turned out that only about 3% of the lettuce from the Taylor Farms Mexican location went to Taco Bell. The rest, most of it went to Walmart. And so that really wasn't, you know, widely publicized in the news. Taco Bell got all the negative publicity, and so I'm sure it made a dent in their business. But anyway, go ahead with explaining.
19: No, you're absolutely right about that. And, you know, it's also, I saw recently, and certainly the Taylor Farms, you know, role or the Taylor Farms operations in Mexico are part of this. But I saw recently, you know, we're looking at close to 20,000 different cases of cyclospora in the country.
15: I heard 25,000. It's up to 25,000 now. Yeah. Okay.
19: And about half of those can be traced to Taylor Farms. So what that tells you is we have a big fat mess going on, and we don't actually know all the sources of what this outbreak is. Let me say a couple of quick things about that. That's also not always a surprise, right? If you go and you look at the FDA sends out a case outbreak announcement every week.
15: Okay.
19: A lot of them, they have not figured out the source, right?
15: Some right.
19: of the salmonella
15: yes.
19: and listeria, they're still figuring it out.
15: Mm-hmm.
19: And I want to say one more thing about cyclospora, right? Cyclospora cannot be, taken away by washing your produce. Get real. That's not actually what happens. It gets killed by heat. And so if you really want to make sure that your vegetables are safe, you have to get them up to 158 degrees Fahrenheit.
15: And it's also cooking all the nutrients out of them too, unfortunately. But, you know,
19: there you go, right?
15: Yeah.
19: There's nothing wrong with, like, preferentially going to your farmer's market or growing your own vegetables.
15: Yeah, of course.
19: Even,
15: sure,
19: right?
15: Yeah. In a perfect world, yeah. Okay, we only have a minute or two left. You know, I definitely want to have you on, and we talked about this last week, because you have such a wealth of information in your other books. And I want to mention that your father was an entomologist who kept a black widow in your home. And
19: right.
15: I might add that when I was a young kid, my father had a pet tarantula, and he used it to scare people. He had it in this wooden box, and so
19: did he really?
15: Yes.
19: And we have something in common.
15: Right.
19: Went to college, my father gave me a tarantula as a housewarming.
15: Are you serious? Oh, that's too much. Anyway, we'll have you back on maybe during the holidays to talk more about food safety, as well as your other books, The Poison Squad, which was really a fantastic history of how the lack of food safety in the 19th century really had some serious health consequences. And although it's not a perfect world now, it's much better than it ever was before, that's for sure.
19: That's the truth.
15: Yeah, thank you so much.
19: And I'd love to come back.
15: Yeah, and is there a website people can look at your books or order
19: sure,
15: some?
19: Sure, it's deborahblum.com.
15: And that's D-E-B-O-R-A-H, blum.com.
19: That's right.
15: Okay. Thank you so much, Deborah, for being there. Appreciate the information.
19: Thank you so much for having me on.
15: All right. Coming up, Dr. Mindy DeSetta talking about constant connectivity and the mental health consequences in our high-tech society. Much more information to come here on the Healthiest Hour on Radio, so don't go anywhere if you want to stay healthy.
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15: What do you know? That would be David Snow on your radio. Thanks for staying with us here on the Healthiest Hour on Radio. Sliding the loan agreement across the desk, the psychologist customer, the mental health counselor, was reviewing some documents the bank officer presented to her, and the bank officer apologized. She says, I ran out of room here. She pointed to the space for occupation. It read, licensed psycho. Don't forget the ologist. Otherwise, it's a totally different occupation, right? Well, in this segment of the program, Dr. Mindy DeSetta joins us. She's a licensed mental health counselor and a board-certified sex therapist in Miami, Florida. She is also the founder of the Insight Counseling Center in Miami, and she's here with us to give us some insight today into navigating between the modern mental maladies caused by living in our high-tech society. And we welcome her to the Dr. Health Radio microphones this morning. Dr. Mindy DeSetta, how the health are you?
25: Hi, David. I'm really excited to be here.
15: Well, thanks. I'm excited to have you on and talking about this very timely topic. And it seems to be more timely all the time because more and more people are going online, but yet getting disconnected from reality. I mean, it's amazing how can an individual possibly be isolated or depressed or mentally maligned if they're constantly connected to thousands of other people who are constantly also connected? So what's the deal here? Why is there such a mental health state that we're in right now?
25: Right. I don't think I've ever been as connected to people as I am right now, right? If you think about it, you look at the person next to you, someone's on their social media, their Facebook or their Instagram with thousands of followers. So you probably would think, wow, that person has so many connections, so many conversations. But the reality is that we've actually never been more technologically connected, but we've also never been more lonely and emotionally disconnected.
15: Mm, so true. And so it's that cost of connectivity, the mental health cost, that is costing us our well-being and sanity. And it's evident in our society. I mean, people with their drug addictions and, well, digital addiction. I mean, what's the difference between a drug addiction and a digital addiction? It's still that
25: nothing.
15: Dopamine hit. Yeah, really. I mean, people think it's such a...
25: Whatever vice
15: right,
25: you want.
15: Right. Yeah, yeah. So how do we break that cycle and get back into living in the real world?
25: Well, I'm sure a lot of your listeners, too, can relate to the idea that our phone or our watch, we're always holding it, right? Even me, I think about how my phone sleeps with me, basically.
15: Oh, my God.
25: At the same
15: You're
25: time.
15: Guilty, too.
25: Everyone is. Every listener.
15: No,
25: hey,
15: you speak for yourself, Mindy, Dr. Mindy. I will have you know I have a flip phone. I'd never sleep with my phone. Speaking of sleeping with phones, I wasn't going to bring this up, but since you did, I actually, and I've mentioned this on the show before, some years ago, I broke up with a girlfriend mainly because, first of all, I set the ground rules. I said, look, no phones in the bedroom, and she agreed to it. You know, I mean, we were very clear on that. And then slowly she'd start creeping. Oh, just let me show you this, David, you know, and just for a few seconds. And pretty soon it was a few minutes. And then pretty soon she had the, and
25: yeah.
15: I'll tell you, you know, that was it. I mean,
25: that was your hard line.
15: Yes.
25: Your hard line was sleeping with the phone in the room.
15: Well, how can you compete with, I mean,
25: that's
15: no matter,
25: a hard one.
15: You know, even if I was Fabio, for goodness sake, you know, or some porn star, how can you compete with the addictive qualities and that dopamine hit that cell phones give you, the smartphones give everybody, the stimulation? I mean, there's no way I could compete, you know, and I told her, I said, I'm not into threesomes. I mean, I'm sorry.
25: That's funny. I just collaborated and wrote an article with the New York Post, and it actually was titled The Threesome in Your Relationship.
15: Oh, you're kidding, really?
25: And it was, yes, and the New York Post was writing about how this is actually the third
15: That's
25: in
15: right.
25: everyone's relationship, because I don't know, you'd probably be dumping me. I don't know if I could give up my phone. And to be fair, a lot of my clients could not. The phone is a huge conversation piece in my couples counseling, because it comes up a lot. If at the end of the day, everyone's sitting on the couch and you're like watching your reality TV or whatever show you want to watch,
15: mm-hmm.
25: but one person's on their phone,
15: of course,
25: and maybe they're not trying to ignore their partner, but just being on your phone and looking down at your phone truly sends a message, whether you want it to or not, to your partner that I'm choosing my phone
15: That's,
25: over
15: yeah,
25: interacting
15: precisely.
25: With you.
15: Priorities, yes.
25: And they become defensive, too. You'll be like, well, we're not talking. I'm just on my phone. I'm also watching TV. But it's these huge, subtle messages that mm-hmm. truly pull us away from connecting with our partners or just connecting in the day. And the thing with social media is I'm down in Miami. So I have amazing, beautiful clients. It's just a beautiful society down here. But the dating apps are wild. And I think social media comes into the dating apps too, of people put on their social media what they want you to see. So it's a very faulty way of looking at somebody's life. It's really not reality. My clients spend tens of thousands of dollars actually on their social media campaigns, on their posts, on
15: really?
25: Their dating apps. Yes, they travel, they buy the right clothes, they rent the cars, all for that photo. But I tell them, that's actually lying. It's actually lying to your future date, because maybe you can keep up that facade for the first date, but eventually they're going to feel like you betrayed them, because this is not reality.
15: Yes, yes. And then on that note, Dr. Mindy, I'm sure you saw this in the news recently, 30 states are suing Meta, the former Facebook, or as I call it,
25: sure.
15: fake book, for only $1.4 trillion, mind you, for allegedly addicting children to their devices. And let me just read a couple excerpts from the article. Meta's own research, this is when the company did a teen mental health deep dive, private survey, mind you, they found that 1 in 5 teens felt worse about themselves after using Instagram, that's what I call it. 24% reported feeling not good enough because of the app. and this is along the lines of what you're talking about, 67% felt forced to create a perfect image online, exactly what you were describing.
25: Absolutely.
15: And then over half of all the teens surveyed admitted to struggling with severe FOMO, of the fear of missing out. And then also back in 2017, Facebook's own former vice president admitted he banned his own children from using Facebook. So, I mean, this is
25: I see it in real time. You know, I do, as a sex therapist, right, I get a lot of moms calling me frantically. Do you work with kids? Because I just saw that my child sent a nude and you have to help them, or my child has questions that I can't answer. So I never thought as a sex therapist that I would see kids or teens, but here I am. There's a need. And my 16-year-olds, of course, they're on Snapchat. That's where the cool thing is right now. They're on Snapchat, they're on social media. And oh my gosh, the amount of time that these young teens think, where am I going to travel to get that perfect photo? What swimsuit am I going to wear? And they're constantly snapping things or doing these different things. And there's huge FOMO because, first of all, they're teens and there's already FOMO. So if you're not invited to a party and you're seeing what other kids want you to see through the lens of what's happening at that party, that's huge rejection.
15: Yeah, right, right.
25: But it's not just kids. It also happens with adults, too.
15: Okay, now let me ask you along these lines. I've never heard of this, but I came across this news story recently. Fexting. What the hell is fexting? why it can make arguments worse? Let me just read a little excerpt from it. Fighting over text is what fexting is. Feels safer than face-to-face conflict, but texting strips away tone, body language, and social cues. In other words, you know, all the nuances in person or even voice communication would convey, making it easy for arguments to escalate quickly and painfully. And then they go on to say, experts recommend stepping back or having, what a concept, a phone conversation or in-person talk instead. Jeez.
25: Right.
15: You don't say. I mean, do we really need experts to, I'm getting too worked up, to use our common sense? I mean, personally, I've never texted and I don't plan on starting anytime soon. And I've never fexted, that's for sure. Anyway, comment on that.
25: We gotta get you out of that flip phone.
15: There
25: can be a lot of fun with the sexting, right? But I think a lot of people can sext too because it's a way to learn, right? It can kind of be an introduction of, here, I'm kind of interested in exploring this kink or this interesting kind of like sex opportunity. But that's a very vulnerable or very fearful conversation to have. So a lot of people will inch or like flirt with the idea over sexting because they feel that there's that blocker. But also, what do we know about texting? You don't know the person's like attributes or like the feeling behind it. So things get misconstrued.
15: Okay. And just to be clear, Dr. Mindy, I said fexting with an F, right? It's not sexting.
25: Oh,
15: okay.
25: Well, you can do both.
15: Well, I guess that's okay. Moving right along. Okay, let's talk about AI, because artificial intelligence is upon us, and it's becoming reality, although an artificial reality, if you will. And I always talk about natural intelligence, NI, on this show, because I said, don't forget the NI, you know. I mean, AI is okay for using it from time to time or as an assistant, but not as a substitute for, you know, your basic natural intelligence. So comment on that, if you would.
25: Right. AI is something we cannot ignore. It's coming into our world. And to be honest, it can be extremely helpful. I use it in my day-to-day practice. I work with it, right? We cannot replace human attachment, professional accountability, empathy. We can't use it to replace those human interactions, but we can absolutely use it to help us advance ourselves professionally in many different ways. What I think is wild with AI is how people are using it in my domain, so the sex industry. as a sex therapist, I have a lot of people who are sex addicts or people who are just really accustomed to going online with cam girls or just paying for different sex acts. Where AI is coming in is now my clients are able to tell whatever AI software program they want exactly the type of person they want to sexually engage with.
15: Oh, my gosh.
25: So whatever fantasy, whatever fetish, whatever part of the body you find the most enticing, you can create that exact role play, that exact scene. And when I ask my clients, you know, you're interacting with this bot or you're interacting with somebody who's controlling a bot and you have no idea where this person is or who it is, how does it feel, you know, having this intimate sexual exchange with this bot? And my clients are actually responding that they don't care.
15: What?
25: That it's okay.
15: Oh, my gosh.
25: And I say that with surprise for me, too, because I'm like, wow, I've never heard that. This is a new realm. But a lot of them are saying it's okay because my sexual needs get met. So whether it's a bot or someone controlling it from across the world, it doesn't matter because in my real time, my sexual urges are met.
15: Okay, no.
25: And I think that is wild. And that is the foundation of addiction.
15: Yes, absolutely. Now, I saved this article. Usually I have a sexual health segment every week in the beginning part of the show, along with the fitness file and Funny Bone Pharmacy. But here's, I wanted to save this aspect of this article for you. Robot partners and digital sex. Robots have come to symbolize the future of sex in the popular mind. It goes on to say that sex dolls powered by artificial intelligence, robots with responsive personalities and a degree of physical autonomy. And then here's one futurist who actually says by the year 2050, some humans will be strictly robosexual. So now there's not just homosexuals, heterosexuals, there's going to be robosexuals. And it goes on to say that skeptics worry that they could add, or this could add to objectification of women. Well, you don't say. And then, just to conclude, robots aside, we're still on the verge of enabling fully digitized sex. And here's a new term called teledildonics, as digitally mediated sex. Maybe you've heard of that since you're a sex therapist. I don't know.
25: Yeah, and I can't agree with that article more because I'm seeing it in real time. So being a sex therapist in the heart of Miami, right, we have gorgeous people. It's a highly sexualized city. And I'm seeing it in real time that people are turning to robosex or the AI sex, these artificial cam girls, because it is so programmed to meet exactly what your sexual desire is. And once you hit that, think about the surge of dopamine.
15: Oh,
25: that's
15: sure.
25: Where it becomes addictive.
15: Doctor, we need to take a brief break, break of the hour, and when we come back, I have many more questions for you regarding mental health tips for our high-tech society with Dr. Mindy DeSetta. When we come back, I want to ask you about sleep divorce. What's that all about? As well as dating fatigue if you're single, and then the mental health effects of social comparisons. We'll talk more about mental health here on Dr. Health, so don't go anywhere if you want to stay healthy. I'm David Snow here on Dr. Health Radio.
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5: 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All right, Dr. Mindy, let's talk about what is sleep divorce? You talk about that in your book or in your teachings.
25: A sweet divorce?
5: Yeah.
25: An amicable mutual divorce where the two people are able to separate.
5: But is that only during sleep or is it in real life? I mean, is it a sleep divorce? I mean, does that mean you don't sleep with the other person, or do they sleep in separate beds or what?
25: They can. You know, so when you think about this, it's all about boundaries, conversations. So the evolution of a relationship, a lot of times people are growing apart. I work with a lot of couples who have been together maybe 30 years. So they've been together when they were young, and then they had kids, they were distracted, and then they went off and the kids graduated, they come back and they realize, well, I have not met my partner anymore. We've really just evolved apart.
5: Mm-hmm.
25: So at this point, you have a choice in your relationship. Do we want to date again and relearn each other? Or is that something where we will separate, maybe separate within the home to keep the kids and the family together and kind of try to keep that normalized life?
5: Okay, so not necessarily separate bedrooms, just separate beds?
25: Sure, yes, and also separate bedrooms, right? Because once the evolution of the relationship has evolved, so each person is doing their own thing. Yeah, people mm-hmm. typically then want their own privacy and kind of their own life as well.
5: Right, right. Okay, so you're married but living apart.
25: Separate life.
5: I mean, mm-hmm. emotionally, you're not as connected as you were when you first got married. Okay. And then the mental health effects of social comparisons, you alluded to that with young people. You know, wanting the perfect image online and everything. But if you could expand on that and tell us other aspects of the consequences of our mental health as a result of that.
25: Yeah, and of course. So when it comes to comparison, I tell my clients that you will always lose, right? So anytime you go into that comparison aspect, you are constantly going to find ways that you are beneath. Our id is evil. So it is constantly putting us down. So once we really get into that comparison mindset, game over. You really just start feeling bad about yourself. We'll see the mental health decline, and it will impact every area of your life. It's not just one area. So that, and it's so easy to do when it comes to social media, because like I said earlier, whoever is posting that picture, they're telling you a story, but they're telling you the story in the way they want you to hear it,
5: mm-hmm.
25: not the reality of how it happened. And nowadays, also living in Miami, I think for me, when I'm scrolling through social media, I'm also thinking, is this photo edited? Is this real?
5: Right,
25: so
5: right.
25: Sometimes it's even hard to believe, like, how much of this is even true, or how much have we now mm-hmm. used AI to, you know, maybe tweak up the jawline or something
15: That. So basically the main competition you want to be for yourself is the one, the person that's in the mirror when you wake up in the morning. I mean, that's really, you shouldn't compare yourself to other people because everybody has their, you know, weak points and strong points and virtues and vices and whatnot. So everybody's imperfect, even though you think that people are perfect when they see. It's like watching a TV show or a movie. I mean, of course, everything's going to be presented in a particular light to make that fantasy or that particular theme of whatever the program or film is about be evident in that realm. And so people are attracted to what they want to watch or experience. But, real life is a lot different than a life on a screen.
25: And our mind is not always our support unless we train it to be a support for us. The mind will automatically go into being a critic. Mm. So it really takes time, and for you to retrain your mind and actually create those pathways in the brain to be more of your own support. Otherwise, if we don't do the work or if we're not slowing down these criticisms, we just fall into like the spiral.
15: No doubt about it. I was just reaching for a couple of books because of what we're talking about today. And believe it or not, I have such a collection of books. This one I had from 1987, if you could believe it. It's Unplugging the Plug-in Drug. And back then, it was children.

0: library
1: to check the website. Yeah. And it's because his book editor insisted upon him having a website. So, but he actually, you know, practiced what he preached. He lived the life that he was talking about. The book was better off. I don't know if it's still available, but just a couple examples of people. I mean, you can, you know, it's not to say that, I mean, I have a TV. Of course, it came with a condo, just like that's why I have a kitchen. It came with a condo, but that's another program. But anyway, you know, TV can be instrumental in educating and of course entertaining, as can other screens. But it's just the management of it, right? The screen management and media management, if you will. And same with radio. I don't have the radio on 24/7, 365. It's for, you know, particular shows, and it's like there's always going to be something. If you turn on the TV, it's 24/7. It's not like 50 years ago where it, you know, at 10 o'clock or midnight, it went to the, what was it called, the test pattern until 6 yeah. o'clock the next morning. You know, I mean, there's always something on TV. And now, instead of three or four channels, there's 168 or, you know, 500 channels, whatever. And so there's no shortage of, you know, being a couch potato if you want to do that. And, of course, binge watching is another big problem. Do you see that in your practice, binge watching, some of the problems that people have in mental health?
2: You do. And I think a question that a therapist should always be asking themselves is like, where is the issue? Where is the challenge? So sure, you know what? All of us maybe want to veg out on the couch on Saturdays and just binge watch Netflix. I would love that. But how do you know when it's a problem? That's the miracle question. Mm. So you can ask yourself, are there consequences to my use, right? Am I missing work? Am I missing social interactions? I like this one. When I wake up in the morning, do I first reach for my phone and social media?
1: Oh, yeah.
2: How is social media or the screen time impacting my mental health? So these are some of the questions you can ask yourself to really measure when is screen time becoming too much for me. There's also some warning signs that you can look for, like loss of sleep, feeling unable to stop. I know we're guilty of that one. If you're neglecting work, relationships, exercise in particular too, or if you notice that your mental health is starting to ramp up when you're using screen time or social media, like are you feeling more anxious? Do you notice more body image issues, loneliness feelings, or signs of depression? Like these are some warning signs that we can pay attention to really gauge ourselves as we continue evolving into AI, more social media patterns, binge watching, anything like that.
1: Okay, now let me repeat today's snowism and one of the snowman says sayings that I always use or often use on the show, and that is if you're eating only for taste, then it's surely to eventually show up in your waist. So make sure you eat for yourselves mm-hmm. and not just for yourself. And also, the larger and flatter the TV screen, the larger and fatter the TV viewer. How's that one?
2: These are good.
1: But another way, as I often say, spend too much time in front of a screen and there will be a very slim chance you will be able to remain lean because, as you were mentioning, you're not exercising. I mean, you're doing something passive instead of active or physical. So I can't thank you enough, Mindy. Is there a website for people can go, for them to go to look for your information? And by the way, are you accepting new patients if anybody is in?
2: I am always accepting new patients. I'm Dr. Mindy DeSetta. My website is insight-miami.com. And then if you are not afraid, you can go on Instagram and you can find me at Dr. Mindy DeSetta.
1: Did you say Instasham? Oh, Instagram. Instagram.
2: Okay. I may have said that.
1: Well, thanks so much. And maintain your wellness and sanity by, you know, managing your screen time and using yourself as an example for your patients, of course.
2: Exactly. Use technology intentionally.
1: All right. Thank you so much, Dr. Mindy, for being there.
2: Thank you.
1: All right. There goes Dr. Mindy DeCetta. And here we go with another edition. But join us again next week.

0: 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Until then, I'm David Snow, thanking you for joining us. 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
8: With SRN News, I'm Bob Agnew in Washington. The U.S. and Canada continue to wrangle over trade and tariffs. The U.S. now targeting $20 billion worth of Canada's goods for 50% tariffs. Canada came back right away with a vow for dollar-to-dollar responses against U.S. goods. The Energy Department investing $500 million now to modernize a major steel facility in Ohio.
9: The Trump administration says the project will protect 2,300 American jobs and strengthen the domestic supply chain. Cleveland-Cliffs plans to upgrade its blast furnace, generate electricity from mill gases, and recycle industrial byproducts. Supporters call it a step toward restoring U.S. manufacturing and reducing dependence on foreign suppliers, while acknowledging taxpayers shouldn't have to subsidize the industry forever. Richard Boyd reporting.
8: And this is SRN News.
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12: Welcome to the KPC Financial Hour with Karen and Kevin Crist. Today, we're going to be talking about the tax bill hiding inside your retirement. You know, Karen, I just know that people want to hear about getting, 12% and 10% guaranteeing all the money they can make and all these things, investments that they can invest in. But we're going to talk today about how paying too much taxes can be just as important as having the right investments, right?
13: Well, it's just as important. And guess what? A certain portion of it's under your control.
12: Well, that's right. And that's what the show is about today. We're going to talk about why many retirees pay more in taxes than they expect and strategies to help manage taxes. There's a lot of things to think about that many people don't even, people say, well, what's RMDs? What's a QCD? What about a DAF? What about, he's a Canadian guy. He goes, he's looking for health insurance because his wife is, he goes, what's MAGI?
13: Yeah.
12: Right. What is it? Accountant Maggie.
13: Modified adjusted gross income.
12: Right. So we're going to talk about some things that might seem a little bit boring. I had a conversation with a young guy, and it's a good thing he's a young guy because he kind of fell for, one of these too good to be true things. Mm-hmm. And so, I mentioned last week that we were looking at something where they were talking about, 12%, right? Getting back 1% per month and, blah, blah, blah. But anyway, I just mentioned that anytime someone says you're going to get a guarantee that's double figures, mm-hmm. be careful. Just be very, very careful. This was a situation where a so-called investment guy was going to had a special algorithm that was going to make these investments and pay a very large. I won't even tell you how much, is so ridiculous, but just be careful.
13: Well, and right? Now in the age of AI, there are a lot of people trying to do that on their own, come up with some magic formula that. That might get them returns in the stock market. But as we're going to talk about today, good, solid financial and retirement planning goes way beyond that.
12: Yeah. A lot of people are starting to say, too, well, I asked ChatGPT what they think about that, right? In your case, what she thinks about that, right?
13: Yes.
12: So, look, ChatGPT has been super helpful in a lot of different ways, hasn't it?
13: Well, yeah, it can speed up a lot of functions, but when it comes to retirement planning, yeah, I'm not trusting AI.
12: Yeah. So anyway, so we're going to talk about, some strategies to help manage these taxes. We're going to talk about these taxes that come up. We're going to talk a little bit again about Irma. We hate Irma. Right. Irma's some extra Medicare charges for Plan B. We're going to talk a little bit about that. So some of this might seem boring to some of you, but it's everybody that's going to retire really needs to know about this stuff.
13: Well, and the point is that retirement and having a good, solid retirement plan, it's lots of moving pieces. Okay. And you've got to have knowledge of what all those pieces are. And then you've got to take the pieces and put them together in a cohesive, all-encompassing plan. And that is how you get the confidence you need in retirement. And that's what KPC stands for. Knowledge, planning, and confidence. We know how to put these pieces together for the picture, the puzzle that you want for a confident retirement.
12: To not keep the payments coming anymore.
13: Well, that's your favorite, but mine is knowledge, planning, and confidence.
12: I like yours better. Okay, so give us a little synopsis about what we're going to talk about today.
13: Well, Kevin, you know, most people assume that their taxes are going to drop when they retire. And frankly, we see this every day. For many, the exact opposite is true. And the culprit isn't a single tax rate or a single withdrawal. It's the way multiple income sources start to stack up on each other, and they can trigger a cascade of consequences that a lot of retirees do not see coming.
12: Now, all of this you can see in the Retirement Optimization Blueprint, right?
13: That is correct.
12: Okay, go ahead.
13: So,
12: how do you get one?
13: Oh, just call or text us, 855-811-PLAN. 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
12: Are we telling anybody about this panel of expert thing that we've got coming up?
13: Yes, there'll be a promotion during the break.
12: Is it too early?
13: It is.
12: To tell about that?
13: It is.
12: Okay. All right. Okay.
13: So anyway, required minimum distributions, these push you oftentimes into a higher bracket. Then that higher income causes more of your Social Security become taxable. And that combined income 2 years later could spike your Medicare premiums. That's the IRMA we were talking about. Each of these is manageable on its own. Together, they can potentially consume tens of thousands of dollars over the course of our retirement. And, you know, Kevin, this is what withdrawal plans are so important in retirement, and they're often overlooked. If you have just a person who looks at your investments in the stock market, are they talking to you about when you need money? Where are you pulling from, and what are the tax implications of it? Are they talking to you about required minimum distributions if you haven't arrived yet? Because if you haven't arrived yet, there's things that can be done. So meanwhile, the one big beautiful bill of 2025 also made those historically low tax brackets permanent. Okay, permanent until when?
12: But that word permanent is kind of... I'm not too sure about that.
13: Okay, the law says it's permanent. All it takes is Congress to take it away, and it's not permanent anymore.
12: Right.
13: But it also introduced a temporary senior deduction with phase-out rules, and it created new planning traps for retirees who don't pay attention. So this show walks through the retirement tax picture in plain language, not through tax tables, but through the stories of people who learned these lessons the hard way. And it lays out the bracket management strategies that might help you keep more of what you earned. These are the withdrawal strategies I was talking about.
12: That's good, Karen. All right. Well, let's talk about a couple things to think about that tie into the show today. So what's the first one?
13: Well, one is, do you know your effective tax rate in retirement? Not just the bracket you're in, but the real cost of every additional dollar you withdraw after accounting for Social Security taxes and Medicare. Do you have your pulse on your tax situation?
12: That's right. And has anyone ever shown you how required minimum distributions, Social Security, and investment income stack on top of each other and what that stack does to your tax bracket?
13: Yeah, you know, speaking of required minimum distributions, go out to KPC Financial Solutions. We have got our own required minimum distribution calculator out there. It's a great tool. We've been getting awesome feedback on it. Check out and see what your required minimum distributions are. But if you want to understand how all of this stacks together and what it will do to your current tax bracket and your future tax bracket, then call or text 855-811-PLAN and request your retirement optimization blueprint, which will show you year over year for the rest of your life how this stacks up. Or you can go to kpcfinancialsolutions.com.
12: Okay, so if you withdrew an extra $1,000 from your IRA this year, do you know how much of your Social Security could become taxable as a result?
13: Ooh, good question. Are you aware that a large Roth conversion, even one that stays within your bracket, could trigger higher Medicare premiums 2 years from now?
12: Here's another. Do you know about the new senior deduction available to those 65 and older, and that it phases out at income levels many retirees exceed?
13: Right. And have you identified your tax valid years? And this is that window after you stop working, but before Social Security and RMDs begin. And are you using them effectively?
12: One of our favorite clients called and said, I heard you talking about the tax valley. You know, am I in the tax valley? Because yes, you are. You are in the tax valley. You know, could a series of small, well-timed Roth conversions over several years help manage your tax exposure more effectively than waiting until you're forced to take those distributions?
13: I'm so tempted to answer these questions. These are food for thought.
12: They're coming.
13: Folks.
12: They're coming. It's coming. You got to stay tuned.
13: Okay. So if you're charitably inclined, do you know that a qualified charitable distribution from your IRA can satisfy your RMD without adding a single dollar to your taxable income? This is one of my favorite tax efficiency, tax avoidance strategies, qualified charitable distributions.
12: Here's a big one. Has your advisor ever mapped out your projected tax brackets year by year through age 85, or do you just file and hope for the best each April?
13: Wow. And with today's tax rates now permanent, sort of, do you know whether that's good news or bad news for your specific situation? Are you taking advantage of this window of time?
12: Yeah, so when we come back, we're going to get into this and some of the solutions and strategies that you can use. But let me just say this. You know, I know a lot of you that are listening to this show listen to other shows, and I just want to say this. Be careful about anybody that's promising things that sound too good to be true. If somebody's saying, well, if you give me $1 million, I'll guarantee you $70,000 a year for the rest of your life, that could be true. But you have to check it out. And just know that we can do anything that anybody says that they can do, we can do it too. We're registered in all different ways. All right. So when we come back, we're going to get into some strategies and some good education for you. So just hang on. We'll be right back. 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We'll be right back.
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12: Welcome back to the KPC Financial Hour with Karen and Kevin Crist. Today's topic is one that we're genuinely passionate about and one that I believe is one of the most overlooked risks in retirement planning. It's not the stock market. It's not inflation. It's taxes. Specifically, it's the tax bill that's been quietly growing inside your retirement accounts for decades, the one that most people don't truly see until they start withdrawing. And that's especially true if you have large IRA accounts. Uh-huh. And what makes it particularly dangerous is that it doesn't arrive all at once. It arrives in pieces, a higher bracket here, a Medicare surcharge there, a chunk of your Social Security that suddenly becomes taxable. And by the time you realize what's happening, the damage has been compounding for years.
13: Yeah, that's right, Kevin. But today I'm going to walk you through exactly how this works, not in theory, but through the stories of people who have actually lived it. And more importantly, I'm going to show you the strategies that may help keep that tax bill from eating your retirement from the inside out.
12: And what we found out is most retirees don't have a tax plan. They have a tax preparer. It's a big difference. We've talked about this in a lot of shows in the past. If you'd like to find out where you stand, call us at 855-811-PLAN. That's 855-811-PLAN. You can text to 855-811-PLAN or just visit kpcfinancialsolutions.com. To get a clear look at the tax picture most people never see until it's too late.
13: Yeah, because tax planning isn't about paying less this year. It's about paying less over your entire retirement. And the difference between those two approaches can be enormous.
12: Okay, so let's talk about the tax surprise that nobody warned you about. Let me introduce you to a couple. This is a hypothetical example for illustration. Individual results may vary. We have to say that, don't we?
13: Yes,
12: okay.
13: We do.
12: So we'll call them Walt and Peggy. They're both 74. They retired at 65. They got Social Security, a modest pension, healthy traditional IRA. For the first few years of retirement, their taxes were low. They were in the 12% tax bracket. Their Social Security was barely taxed and life was comfortable. Then Walt turned 73 and the required minimum distributions kicked in. The government told him he had to pull a certain amount out of his IRA every year, whether he needed it or not. That first RMD wasn't enormous, but it was enough to push their combined income into the 22% bracket, nearly double the previous rate. That surprised them, but it was just the beginning. What Walt and Peggy didn't expect was the domino effect. That higher income caused more of their Social Security benefits to become taxable. And under the current rules, if your combined income exceeds certain thresholds, up to 85% of your Social Security can be subject to federal income tax. It doesn't seem fair, does it? But anyway, yeah. That's the way it works. Walt and Peggy had been well below those thresholds for years. Now with the RMD stacked on top, they blew right past them. Suddenly a big portion of Social Security income that had been untaxed was showing up on their return as taxable.
13: Yeah, and that's a surprise you just don't want to get, but you will if you don't do the appropriate tax planning ahead of time. And then 2 years later, here's another bill that arrives, one they truly did not see coming. Their Medicare premiums jumped up, and it's not because Medicare got more expensive for everyone, just them and other higher earners, because their income for the 2 years prior, the year with the big RMD, had crossed a threshold that triggered what's called IRMA, the income-related monthly adjustment amount. It's a surcharge the government adds to your Medicare Part B and Part D premiums when your income exceeds certain levels. And the thresholds are all or nothing. All you have to do is cross that threshold by $1, a single dollar, and you pay the full surcharge for the next tier for an entire year. Walt and Peggy's total tax increase that year wasn't just about the jump up in the tax bracket. It was the bracket jump, plus the newly taxable Social Security, plus the Medicare surcharge. Three separate consequences that were all triggered by a single RMD that they were required to take. This is what tax professionals call the retirement tax cascade. And it's the reason why some of the most dangerous taxes in retirement aren't always the ones you see. They can be the ones that you don't see. But if you want to be able to see it literally scheduled out for the rest of your life, the Retirement Optimization Blueprint does that. And to get yours complimentary for being a radio listener, call or text 855-811-PLAN. Or go to kpcfinancialsolutions.com.
12: All right, Karen, let's talk about the window that closes and never opens. Here's what makes Walt and Peggy's story especially frustrating. The tax cascade they experienced could have been managed if they'd acted during a window of time that some people don't even know exists. Think about what retirement looks like for many people. You stop working, your earned income drops, but you haven't started Social Security yet, and your RMDs are still years away. For a stretch of time, maybe 5 to 8 years, your taxable income is at its lowest point. This is what planners call the tax valley, and it can be one of the most valuable planning windows in your entire financial life. A lot of you listening right now are probably in the tax valley, and if you don't know what that's all about and how these things can stack up on each other, just give us a call at 855-811-PLAN or text to 855-811-PLAN if you want to see the RMD calculator that Karen was talking about earlier, go to kpcfinancialsolutions.com. During the tax valley, you have room in the lower brackets that isn't being used. The 10% bracket is sitting there partially empty. The 12% bracket has space, maybe even the 22% bracket. And every dollar of that space represents an opportunity to pull money out of your traditional IRA at today's low rates before the RMD start and the Social Security stacks and the cascade begins. That's the tax valley, right? An opportunity to convert some of that money to a Roth IRA, paying the tax now at a known rate so that the money can grow and be withdrawn tax-free under current Roth rules down the road. The key to that whole statement is paying the tax now at a known rate. Right, Karen?
13: It is. And the second key point is that once it's in a Roth, it's going to grow tax-free for the rest of your life and your heir's life. That's huge that you now have a chunk of money in a tax-free bucket that can grow, and not, and you, that growth is not owned partly by the IRS at all. It is non-taxable.
12: You know, how about the people that say, well, I was told that I'm too old to do Roth conversions. So I remember looking at some people, I said, you have kids? You go, yeah. You still love them? Yeah, we still love them. And they said, well, you know, it's going to benefit them when you're gone. And they go, oh, okay. Karen has a software that she can plug your numbers in and show you exactly what it looks like and what it's going to mean to you over time. So just give her a call at 855-811-PLAN or text to 855-811-PLAN.
13: Yeah, so, you know, here's the critical point. The window is temporary. Once your Social Security starts, it fills up part of that tax bracket. Once your RMDs begin at either 73 and for some of us 75, well, it fills up even more. And once both are flowing, you may find yourself with no room to convert at attractive rates. The brackets are full and every additional dollar lands at a higher cost and the cascade happens. The window has closed and it does not reopen at that point. So if Walt and Peggy had used those early retirement years to do a series of partial Roth conversions, not all at once. You've got to do these things strategically and planned. But over several years, they could have filled up the lower brackets without spilling into the higher ones. They could have potentially reduced the size of their future RMDs. They could have potentially lowered the amount of Social Security that would become taxable. And they could have potentially avoided IRMA, the Medicare surcharge, entirely. Same money. It's the same retirement. But do you see how that is a very different tax outcome? And if you want to be able to see this again, you can see this on our retirement optimization blueprint. For our clients, we also do very detailed Roth conversion analyses. We do them as an overview where we just see, okay, what's the impact over your lifetime? But when it comes to determining it year over year, we put that through a special tax planning software where we can see how much room before we bump into IRMA. How much room do we have in this tax bracket? The actual decisions about how much is converted year over year is made. Usually we start that process around October, November. We get real busy and we walk through it with our clients and we show them we think this is the optimal Roth conversion for you this year.
12: So what do you charge the clients for that?
13: I don't.
12: Wow. That's a pretty good deal. That's really good. I think you should call her, 855-811-PLAN. 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You can text 855-811-PLAN or go to kpcfinancialsolutions.com if you want to meet us, if you want your retirement optimization blueprint. 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
12: Welcome back to the KPC Financial Hour with Kevin and Karen Chris. If you just tuned in, we're talking about that hidden tax bill during retirement and all these things that can stack up on each other, Social Security, RMDs, and then old IRMA, right? That's an extra surcharge you can get for Medicare, and it's kind of like a domino effect. So we want to get into talking about first, the new senior deduction. Some of you know about that, some of you may not. Now, there's a piece of the tax puzzle that anyone 65 or older needs to understand. In July of 2025, Congress passed the One Big Beautiful Bill Act, which made the current tax brackets, the ones from 2017 Tax Cuts and Jobs Act, a permanent part of the federal code. That's the good news. The brackets aren't going up on a set date the way many people feared. You know, I wonder if people realize that, you know,
13: how close we came. Yeah, yeah, we came really, really close to having 15% increases across every single tax bracket.
12: It wasn't that close, but you know, it could have been bad because you know the taxes would have changed. But anyway, but the same law also created something new, a senior deduction. If you're 65 or older, you can claim an additional deduction of up to $6,000 per person or $12,000 for a married couple where both spouses qualify. It's available whether you itemize or take the standard deduction, and it's effective for tax years 2025 through 2028.
13: Did you hear how small that window is? 3 years.
12: Yeah, I said it.
13: I know.
12: You heard it?
13: I did.
12: Did they hear it?
13: I hope so.
12: Okay.
13: I was highlighting it.
12: Good. That's right. It's a small window, so we got to pay attention. Sounds straightforward? Here's the catch. It's one that many retirees are going to stumble into. The senior deduction phases out as your income rises. For married couples, the phase out begins at $150,000 in modified adjusted gross income. There's your MAGI.
13: Uh-huh.
12: And is fully gone at $250,000. For single filers, it starts at $75,000 and disappears at $175,000.
13: Yeah, before we jump into, you know, how this affects Roth conversions, you know, when this new tax bill rolled out and there was so much confusion because a lot of people were coming and saying, oh, so they're taking away the tax on Social Security. It got all mixed up and confused with Social Security and that Social Security might no longer be taxed. And a lot of that came from news stations that just, you know, they were reporting and hadn't done the math, nor had they read the bill. That what they were really talking about was this senior deduction that could help offset Social Security. There was never any discussion about the calculation of the taxability of Social Security ever. So I just want to clear that up for some people if you hadn't caught on yet. So why does this new senior deduction matter? Because a Roth conversion raises your income. If you convert $80,000 from a traditional IRA to a Roth, that $80,000 is added to your income for the year. And if that pushes your income into the phase out range, you don't just pay tax on the conversion. You also lose part or all of the senior deduction. For example, let's just say a married couple decides to convert $100,000 in a year where they're already in the 22% bracket. They could see their effective rate climb. Not just because the bracket changed, but because the deduction disappeared. That's a hidden cost. The bracket stays the same on paper, but the actual tax bite gets bigger. Now, that does not mean that a Roth conversion is a bad idea. Far from it. It means that they need to be calculated and sized carefully, year by year, with full awareness of these deductions, special deductions, and the phase outs. So a conversion that looks efficient in isolation might not be when the senior deduction is factored in. And because the deduction is temporary, expiring after 2028, as I said, that planning window is narrow. It's short. So getting this right over the next few years could make a meaningful difference in your lifetime tax bill. And again, I'm back to, you don't make these decisions in isolation. You don't say, this looks good just all by itself. It needs to be part of an integrated retirement plan that is looking at all the pieces of the puzzle. And that's what our retirement optimization blueprint does. And we also have special tax planning software that tells us when you might be bumping into IRMO, you know, when you're going up in a tax bracket, when these tax deductions phase out. So if you are interested in getting your retirement optimization blueprint or taking a look at whether Roth conversions make sense for you, all you need to do is call or text 855-811-PLAN. 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Just say, hey, I just want a 30-minute clarity and confidence meeting with you. I want to talk about the things that concern me and the things that roll around in my brain at night. And I just want to know if I am set up the best way possible in retirement. Again, that's 855-811-PLAN, or go to kpcfinancialsolutions.com.
12: So the next topic here is managing your tax bracket like it's your business. Now, you have the software that can tell people if they're going to jump into the next tax bracket when they're doing Roth conversions, yes?
13: Yes.
12: Did they upgrade the software?
13: The upgrade is constantly upgraded for new tax laws, tax changes. It's very up to date.
12: No wonder it's so expensive. But listen, Karen can show you if it's a good idea to do a Roth conversion or not. She can show you how much you can do without going into the next tax bracket by using this software. She can show you if your deduction disappears, all those things, right?
13: Yeah. And you know, what's kind of fun about it is, you know, we do a pro forma of where we think taxes will be for the current year. For a lot of our tax clients, they're getting a preview before their CPA even finishes their taxes. It's incredibly accurate, and they're able to actually see what their tax return is most likely going to look like.
12: And how their effective tax rate can change if they're going to do a Roth conversion.
13: Yep.
12: You know, some people, they just don't want, they can't stand to have to pay the extra taxes. But if you look at that over time, it really can save people a lot of money, can't it?
13: Well, that's the whole point. You know, though the detailed calculations are done year over year to see where you're at, when it goes through the retirement optimization blueprint, we're able to see how it's going to affect you for your entire life. And we're able to see even how it's going to affect your heirs. So we use both of these tools, detailed for the current year calculation, but the retirement optimization blueprint to see, does it make sense for you? What is the lifetime reduction in taxes going to be for you? How much is it going to detax your legacy? So you really want to see both of those pieces when you are talking about tax planning.
12: Yeah. When we come back from the break, we're going to get into a little bit more about managing your tax bracket. But let me just say this. Look, I don't want anybody to think that we don't think it's important to be looking very closely at your investments. We think it's very, very important that we look at what your appetite for risk is and what investments you're in. You know, I was just reading an article today about, you know, people that say that their investments are doing so well and they're figured it all out. Look, we are in a raging bull market. And over the last, 20 years, we've only had 3 times when the S&P 500 was negative. So, you know, rising tide floats all boats.
13: Mm-hmm.
12: Right. So, you know, we were talking about buying another company and I was interviewing this guy over in Fort Worth and we were talking to each other and how he does things. And it was all about wealth management and all of the portfolios that he was so proud of. And that's good. That's a good thing. A nice guy. He was kind of talking down about planners, about planning.
13: Mm-hmm.
12: And I was like, okay, but what about taxes? What about Social Security? What about income planning? What about all of those things? What about legacy planning? What's going to happen, you know, to the kids when you're gone?
13: Mm-hmm.
12: All of those things, right? And you know, what I've seen over the years is that you could put someone in a plug and play State Street model 60-40 plan and probably beat most mutual funds that are trying to benchmark a 60-40 plan.
13: Mm-hmm.
12: And so, look, people, if you really want to have the best possible retirement that you can have and try to not pay more taxes than you absolutely have to and make the right decisions on when you should take Social Security. You know, Karen, I saw another thing today on LinkedIn where some guy was a proponent. He was a certified financial planner, you know, talking, videoing from Wall Street on how everybody should take their Social Security at age 62.
13: Yeah.
12: And I was thinking to myself, God, I want to reply, you know, but I didn't. 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
12: Welcome back to the KPC Financial Hour with Karen and Kevin Crist. If you just tuned in, we're talking about that hidden tax bill that might be hiding inside your retirement and how Social Security and RMDs and IRMA and all these things can stack up and be like a domino effect. But let's talk about the practical takeaway of managing your bracket like it's your business. It's a concept called bracket management, and in our view, it's one of the single most important skills in retirement tax planning. Bracket management means shaping your taxable income year by year so that you fill up the lower bracket.

0: potentially lower Medicare premiums. So one deliberate action today can help break the cascade before it even starts. So once Social Security begins, it fills part of your bracket space, right? So the room for conversions, it shrinks, but that's okay. You adjust. That's why you look at it in detail every year. Now, let's just say your RMDs begin. Well, they fill up more space. Okay, you adjust again. And for retirees who are charitably inclined, there's a powerful tool that is called the Qualified Charitable Distribution, a QCD. Again, one of my favorite tax avoidance tools for those who are already charitably minded and give to charities. It allows you to donate directly from your IRA to a qualifying charity. The donation, hey, it satisfies your RMD requirement, but it is not included in your taxable income. It is one of the few, if not only, ways to take an IRA withdrawal, and it's non-taxable. It's one of the cleanest ways to manage your bracket in the RMDs while supporting the causes that you care about. You know, you can also do QCDs starting at 70 and a half. It might be a great way to lower those taxable IRAs before RMDs kick in. But the key to all of this is that it is not a one-time decision. It's a rolling multi-year plan. Your tax picture changes every single year. New income, new deductions, new rules. The retirees who pay the least tax over a lifetime aren't the ones who found a single clever trick. They're the ones who managed their bracket thoughtfully every single year with a plan that looked ahead instead of one just looking back at last year's return. And Kevin, I want to quick reiterate again, you need to have a clear-cut, defined withdrawal strategy during retirement, because it's how you take the money out that you want to live and fund the life that you want in retirement. That's how it happens. It happens with a planned withdrawal strategy. And if you don't have one, or no one's ever talked to you about this and the tax implications of it, all you have to do is call or text 855-811-PLAN. 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
1: Okay. 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
9: With SRN News, I'm Bob Agnew in Washington. The U.S. is imposing 50% tariffs on $20 billion worth of Canadian products.
10: Canada says it will immediately retaliate after the U.S. imposed 50% tariffs on $20 billion worth of Canadian products. Last-ditch negotiations between the U.S. and Canada failed to resolve the latest strain in relations between the historic allies. Prime Minister Mark Carney says in a statement, Canada will match those tariffs dollar for dollar to protect our workers and businesses. businesses. Canada wanted concessions on tariffs on steel, aluminum, autos, and lumber that a senior Trump administration official said Washington was not willing to provide. Donna Warder, Washington.
9: That is, new CDC figures highlighted by the Trump White House show a sharp decline in overdose deaths in 2025. Supporters say the numbers prove the president's border policies are working. This is SRN News.
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12: 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During this show, Andrew Johnson, an investment advisor representative of Waterloo Capital, shares information that is not intended to be relied upon as a recommendation, call to action, or offer or solicitation to buy or sell any securities or to adopt any investment strategy. The opinions expressed are as of the date noted and may change as subsequent conditions vary. Insurance products offered or sold are paid commission. Such commission-based compensation results in a conflict of interest. Discussions regarding alternative investments are suitable for sophisticated investors who meet an issuer's eligibility criteria and have the means and temperament to assume a higher level of risk.
13: Could America's massive debt burden influence the next move in interest rates? Today on Capital Clarity, we examine that provocative question, the possibility of a silent recession, and whether Wall Street's enormous investment in AI infrastructure represents a generational opportunity or the next financial bubble.
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16: 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That's Waterloo, C-A-P. com. Again, I'm Morgan Patrick. It's a pleasure. And alongside Andrew Johnson, and today we are beginning with a provocative question. The federal government is carrying an enormous amount of debt. Interest expense has crossed the $1 trillion mark, and a meaningful portion of that debt must continually be refinanced. So here's the question. Could Washington benefit from an economic or financial crisis that gives the Federal Reserve justification to cut interest rates dramatically? So, Andrew, before anyone accuses us of breaking out the tinfoil hats, explain the theory.
13: I like that visual of you in a tinfoil hat, Morgan. That's that's good. I think the qualification is important because I want to be very clear at the beginning. I'm not claiming the United States government is secretly planning to manufacture a financial crisis. This is not a conspiracy theory show. There's no evidence I can point to that that proves that Washington intends to be deliberately crashing the economy. But what I do want to examine is the incentives inside the system, because those incentives are becoming increasingly difficult to ignore. The United States government has approximately $40 trillion of federal debt. The average interest rate on that debt is now around 3.5%, and the annual federal interest expense has moved beyond $1 trillion, as Morgan mentioned just a few seconds ago. The Congressional Budget Office projects the net interest expense could rise from approximately $1 trillion this year to more than $2 trillion annually by 2036. That is an insurmountable amount of interest. Kind of insane. This means interest is becoming one of the largest line items in the federal budget, and we're reaching a point where the government may spend more servicing past promises than it spends on many of its other important current priorities. And that creates a powerful incentive to lower interest rates. And the basic theory kind of goes like this. If the economy remains reasonably strong and inflation remains elevated, the Federal Reserve just doesn't have any options to reduce rates aggressively, which is what the government needs to refinance this debt. But if we have a recession, like a banking crisis, a major credit event, or some other sort of financial accident, the Federal Reserve suddenly has a political and economic cover to cut rates, potentially very quickly. So those lower rates could then reduce the costs of issuing new treasury debt and refinancing debt as it matures. That's the theory, right? But the reality is considerably more complicated.
17: Wow. I mean, if we don't have your attention, you need to wake up, because this is pretty interesting. So let's start with the refinancing issue. When people hear that America owes around $40 trillion, man, that's a big number, they may imagine all $40 trillion having to be refinanced at once. This isn't how it works, correct?
13: Yeah, I mean, I'm sure that they would like to do that, but that's not how it goes at all. You can't just willy-nilly refinance a treasury instrument. It has to actually expire. There's different types of debt. So, you know, some of these bills, some of this debt consists of treasury bills that mature within weeks or months. Some are issued at 2, 5, 7, or 10-year notes, and some are locked in 20 or 30-year bonds. So the federal government does not have that ability to wake up tomorrow and say, let's refinance the entire debt balance sheet. But you can. There are a lot of these bonds that are coming up due right now. And one of the biggest things that the Treasury is looking at is saying, hey, we are going to have a lot of these longer term debt instruments we're going to need to refinance when those come due. And if we refinance them now, we're going out and taking a much higher interest rate than we had in the previous roll of these initial bond issuances. So Washington definitely has a preference for lower rates. But having the incentive is not the same thing as having a workable conspiracy, right?
17: Wow. I mean, think about it, folks. I mean, you're out there and you're trying to consume, absorb all of this information. So stay tuned. We're going to continue the conversation. We're going to give you an opportunity. If you've got any questions about where you are, your future, you can grab one of our appointments, again, with Waterloo Capital, and come on in and talk about it. No cost, no obligation. So would a major Federal Reserve rate cut automatically reduce the government's borrowing costs? That's a good question.
13: You know, no. And that's probably the biggest weakness in this entire tinfoil hat conversation here, that the government wants to manufacture some sort of financial crisis to actually get them to a point to refinance their debt. But the Federal Reserve directly controls an overnight interest rate. It sets that target, and it influences short-term borrowing costs throughout the entire financial system. So the Fed does not directly control the 10-year or the 30-year treasury yield. That's an important fact. Long-term rates are established by the market. They reflect expected inflation, future economic growth, the supply of government bonds, and investor confidence that they will be repaid in dollars that retain their purchasing power. So imagine then that a crisis occurs, and the Fed responds by cutting its overnight rate from 3.75% to 1%. Short-term treasury yields would probably decline substantially, but if investors believe the government is using a monetary policy to inflate away its debt, long-term yields in treasury yields might not fall nearly as much. They could conceivably actually rise in this scenario. But bond investors may demand additional compensation for inflation, currency depreciation, political interference with the Fed, and simply the enormous amount of treasury securities entering the market at these new lower rates. So this would leave Washington with a lower short-term rates, but stubbornly high long-term borrowing costs.
17: And a financial crisis, Andrew, would presumably create costs of its own.
13: Oh, enormous costs. A recession reduces federal tax revenue because individuals earn less money. Companies generate smaller profits and asset values frequently decline. And at the same time, government spending tends to increase. You know, they have all these benefits they have to solve for with people in economic peril. So during the 2008 financial crisis and the pandemic, the Federal Reserve was able to reduce rates dramatically, but federal debt also increased because the government borrowed extraordinary amounts of money to stabilize the economy. So that's the paradox here. And a crisis may lower interest rates, but it also increases the amount of debt that must be financed. So it's a little like setting your own house on fire because you want the insurance proceeds to renovate the kitchen. So even if the insurance company pays you, you've created a much larger and less controllable problem. Also, one of the interesting things about this is that once a crisis begins, no policymaker can guarantee when it ends. So it's kind of like you're lighting the match to start some sort of revolution, but and you want to see things change. But if that thing starts and goes on for 15 years, you create a far worse environment than you would just to refinance a longer-term interest rate issue. So no administration could reliably manufacture a crisis that's severe enough to generate lower rates, but not severe enough to destroy the tax revenue and then consumer confidence and their own political support. So it's kind of like committing suicide. And you might say that Trump being a lame duck president here, that he's at the end of his term, he could do that for what he might see as a greater good. But by and large, it would be political suicide.
17: So if deliberately creating a crisis is too dangerous, is there a more realistic version of the theory we're talking about?
13: Yes, and I think this is where our conversation, Morgan, becomes a little bit more credible, right? The realistic risk is not that Washington deliberately causes the next financial crisis. The risk is that policymakers become increasingly willing to tolerate economic weakness or to allow a developing problem to become more serious because the resulting pressure gives them the justification they need to ease their monetary policy. So there's an important difference between starting a fire and deciding not to extinguish it immediately. So again, I'm not alleging that there's a current thing happening. Obviously, we have the backdrop of Iran happening geopolitically. There's the looming threat of Taiwan and our involvement with them against China. I'm just saying that fiscal incentives could begin influencing policy decisions unlike what we've seen in the past, which is a scary thing. You know, the other possibility is something economists call financial repression. That all sounds very dramatic, but it generally describes policies that give government borrowing costs artificially below the rate of inflation or nominal economic growth. So this could include regulatory rules that encourage banks and institutions to own treasury securities, Federal Reserve purchases of government debt, controls on the shapes of the yield curve. There's a lot of things here. And as you sit here today, I'm sure I'm not trying to scare you, but I'm trying to inform you of the idea that our debt is so out of control right now that we have to have a solution. And some of the things that we're doing is coming up with creative ideas that will place portfolios for our clients into assets that are not correlated with the US dollar and are effectively a hedge to the general exposure that you might see in your 401k, which are large cap, you know, stocks. So the value in having an advisor who understands the landscape right now, I think, is really important, because if you don't plan for the future of this, if you don't at least account for the idea that this is a reality, that these policymakers are trying to reduce their action in order to spur on a problem they probably would have solved differently if this problem weren't in front of them with interest rates, that's a big thing to not ignore. And so here at Waterloo Capital, we take our clients through a very specific process to understand downside risk. And that's all part of our whole plan here. So Morgan's about to open up the phone lines here for us. And the idea for us is that you can call into Capital Clarity Radio and meet with our team. We have five spots. Those five spots do go fast over the course of the hour. And once those are gone, we turn them off. But what you're going to get with this is the ability to not only talk with our team, but we're going to learn very much about your situation and create a custom, bespoke, as you might call it, proposal for you to see how we'd manage your money. This will go into your retirement saving strategy. It will go into an income plan, talk about risk in the portfolio, tax efficiency and estate planning, to name a few. So at this time, I'm going to pass it over to Morgan. He's going to tell you how to get in touch with us here at the program.
17: 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After the break, we're going to look into whether the economic weakness may already be arriving right here, right now. Payrolls declined in July, economic growth has slowed, and many households insist the economy feels much worse than the headline numbers suggest. Are we entering an official recession, or are we already living through a silent one? That's all coming up next on Capital Clarity Radio.
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17: Welcome back into Capital Clarity. I'm Morgan Patrick alongside Andrew Johnson of Waterloo Capital. And before the break, we discussed whether America's growing debt burden could eventually pressure the Fed Reserve toward lower interest rates. But what if the economic weakness needed to justify those cuts? Well, what if it's already developing? The economy is technically still growing, unemployment remains relatively low, and markets are near record levels. And at the same time, hiring has stalled, consumers are feeling a lot of pressure, and many businesses already believe they are operating in a recession. So, Andrew, is America experiencing what some people are calling a silent recession?
13: Yeah, I think that's a good term for it. So it's a useful description of how the economy feels, right? If those consumers feel that things are more expensive, they don't have the confidence they once had. This is not an official economic term, but it's kind of something to describe the feeling that you're probably feeling today. So a traditional recession generally involves broad, sustained decline in economic activity. So we look for weakness across employment, consumer spending, industrial production, and business income, and just overall economic growth. So by that standard, we can't confidently say the United States is currently in recession, but real GDP grew at an annualized rate of 1.5 during the second quarter. That is not particularly strong. And it does represent a slowdown, but it's still positive growth, which is a key indicator of it not being in recession yet. And the unemployment rate is 4.1%, which remains relatively low historically. However, July payrolls did decline approximately 23,000 jobs, following an average monthly gain of only 34,000 over the previous year. So that's a dramatic loss of momentum. So the economy is not in an official recession, but beneath the headline numbers, significant parts of it are already behaving as though one has begun.
17: Okay. So, Andrew, I'm going to jump in and just say, I mean, people are out there thinking this themselves. I mean, how can the economy continue growing if businesses are barely adding any jobs?
13: Well, we're in a very unique time. I think the backdrop, which we'll talk about later, is going to be this AI piece. But several factors have created this disconnect. So first, economic growth and employment do not always move together immediately. Companies may respond to slower demand by freezing hiring and removing open positions, and they're cutting employee hours for those that are already at the company. This could also include large-scale layoffs. We saw this with Oracle recently. So that can produce a period in which the economy is still technically growing, but the labor market is becoming progressively weaker. So second, productivity improvements allow companies to produce more without adding the same number of workers. Automation and artificial intelligence, as I suggested previously, may be beginning to play a role here, especially in the administrative, technology, and professional services positions. Third, the headline GDP number can be supported by a relatively narrow group of activities. So large companies may continue investing heavily in data centers, technology, and infrastructure while smaller businesses are struggling. So this is a conversation where the aggregate economy grows, but the benefits of that growth are not evenly distributed. That really helps explain why these official statistics are at the public's expense and can appear to tell two very different stories, especially how you're feeling today.
17: So people frequently say the economy kind of feels worse than the data is suggesting. Is that simply pessimism or just households seeing something economists are just missing?
13: Well, you know, I think households experience the economy through prices, paychecks, debt payments, things like that, right? You look at your job security as a foundational one as well. So they don't experience it through a quarterly GDP report, that's for sure. I might experience it through that lens because that's what I do every day. But I will tell you that you're not sitting there waiting for the GDP report and saying, oh, things feel different. So even when the inflation rate declines, prices generally do not return to where they were several years ago. So a lower inflation rate simply means that prices are rising more slowly. If groceries that once cost $100 are now, you say, $1.25, an inflation report showing improvement does not reduce that grocery bill back down to $100. So borrowing costs are also a huge thing to pay attention to. They're significantly higher than they were during the years of near zero interest rates, which has been very problematic for the average consumer. You know, credit card balances can carry rates over 20%. Automobile payments have increased dramatically, not only for the general cost of the actual vehicle, but the borrowing expense is so much more. It's nearly double the payment as it was 5 to 7 years ago, right? And then mortgage rates are the big one. They are considerably less affordable. You know, I've recently experienced this. I cannot tell you how jealous I am of my parents and people who were able to lock in rates even 5 years ago at under 3%. It is a dramatically large expense of what you're paying for interest. So a household may technically have a job and receive a modest raise, but this is a constant conversation of wage inflation versus actual inflation. Companies are still trying to make a profit, improve shareholders, you know, positions, and that is at the cost of the American earner. So a household doesn't really need an economist or someone like me to declare a recession. I think a lot of you are probably experiencing it disproportionately today.
17: I tell you, it's painful for a lot of people. So today's inflation report shows prices rising just 0.1% in July, but annual inflation remains at 3.4%. How should we interpret this, Andrew?
13: Well, that monthly number is encouraging, but the annual number shows that the inflation problem has not completely disappeared. So core inflation, which excludes food and energy, increased 0.2% in July and stands approximately about 2.5% over the past year. So that creates a very difficult decision and situation for the Federal Reserve, as we talked about in the previous segment. You know, employment is weakening, which normally argues lower rates, but headline inflation remains above the Fed's target. So the Fed is really paralyzed. And that's why, you know, if we put our tinfoil hats on for one more second here, as we did in the first segment, I don't think it's egregious for policymakers to step back and say, hey, we have to do something to get these rates lower, because it's just the correct problem has to come around. It has to be severe enough to spur on some sort of change, but it can't be so severe that it cripples the United States economy. So the Fed is effectively driving by looking through a rearview mirror, and the road ahead may be changing faster than the historical data can show.
17: Tell you, it's an opportunity. You've got concerns about your situation, and are you prepared for what is coming? And we don't know what is coming, but there is concern. You know, grab one of our appointments, and you can do this with Waterloo Capital and meet with Andrew. If you've got $250,000 in investable assets, these strategies are going to work best for you. Get that Capital Clarity Retirement Review. Get some clarity. 800-557-4933 is the number to call. It's no cost, no obligation. 800-557-4933 for that Capital Clarity Retirement Review. So what would you tell you that this, what we're talking about, has moved beyond a slowdown and become a real genuine recession?
13: Yeah, there are a few major things. So the first is unemployment claims. And that's got to really tick up quite a bit. And a single week payroll report can be revised or distorted, but sustainable patterns of that are the first. Second, I'd watch out for consumer delinquencies and credit card usage. If households are relying on revolving debt facilities like credit cards and they're falling behind on mortgage payments, that tells us financial stress is spreading, and that is happening right now. There are thousands and thousands of consumers in Texas alone that are 6 months late on their mortgage payments. And then third, I'd watch small business hiring and lending conditions. This is a big one. And then probably finally, I would monitor corporate earnings outside those tech companies. You know, we got to remember there's other companies out there other than AI and semiconductors and tech right now. A strong stock market in those spaces can conceal the weakness if gains are concentrated in a relatively small number of companies. And so pay attention to everything happening there.
17: So my next question is this. I mean, is the stock market telling us that recession fears are overblown? I mean, we're watching it. We're seeing it. Is it overblown?
13: Yeah, this is a tough one because I wish I could say the answer is yes, but I don't think that's the case. You know, the stock market's not the economy, and the economy is not the stock market. So markets are forward looking, and we're living in the present and really the near historical. So a weak employment report can initially be interpreted by positively by investors, but it makes the Federal Reserve rate cuts more likely. That creates a strange situation where bad economic news can push stock prices higher. But there's certainly a limit, right? A small amount of weakness can be good for markets, but if it lowers inflation and interest rates without seriously damaging corporate profits, that's interesting for one. But too much weakness can become a recession, and recessions reduce revenue, they compress earnings, and they increase defaults. So what's happening here is that the Fed has an extraordinarily narrow landing strip, and it's becoming definitely a problem that's looming.
17: All right. So our listeners, they're investors. So they're asking this question. How should investors position themselves right now if the economy is moving towards, and I do air quotes, recession?
13: Yeah. So I'd say that the first step is avoiding that all or nothing decision, right? You don't need to sell everything and move entirely to cash because of one weak employment report. But you also need to have an appropriate time to evaluate the quality of what you own, right? And if you don't know how to do that, using our team is something that will be greatly benefit you because we're preparing for this eventuality. We have introduced a lot of diversification in places outside of technology, even outside of exposure to the dollar. Our alternative investments have increased a lot. So I would say that there's a lot of pitfalls here that you need to be careful of. You need to definitely review your liquidity. A recession is much easier to navigate when you have your near-term spending needs accounted for, and you don't have to sell volatile assets at an unfavorable time. So most importantly too, portfolio decisions should reflect an investor's actual financial plan, not an attempt to predict the exact date which a recession would declare. So all this to say that this is definitely becoming a scary time, right? I think that the conclusion of this conversation is that it really would be beneficial more than ever to speak with a financial advisor like our team here at Waterloo Capital, because we are preparing for this eventuality, and we can show you some ways to make sure that your portfolio is behaving in a way that will benefit you if something like this happens, or at least greatly, dramatically reduce your downside exposure. So how do we do this? This is done through creating a very systematic financial plan and asset allocation that we have crafted with a variety of tools that you probably haven't even heard of to ensure that your portfolio is positioned for a downturn like this. We're also going to review that retirement plan to ensure that your portfolio can weather the storm and continue solving for your needs. So now is the time. I suggest you call into the program. As I said previously, we have 5 spots available, and Morgan's going to tell you how to get in touch with us.
17: 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After the break, we're turning into one of the few areas where spending is moving in the opposite direction. Wall Street is preparing to finance trillions of dollars in artificial intelligence infrastructure, from data centers to semiconductors to power generation and water systems. Is this the beginning of a generational investment cycle, or are investors financing the infrastructure for another bubble? That's an interesting question. That's next, coming up on Capital Clarity.

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4: Having this strategy can make a world of a difference.
5: We are back. It's Capital Clarity Radio. I'm Morgan Patrick alongside Andrew Johnson. Waterloo Capital right here in Dallas is where you can find us. We have spent the first half of today's program just discussing government debt, weakening employment, and the possibility of broader economic slowdown. But there is one part of the economy where spending is accelerating in a drastic way at an extraordinary rate: artificial intelligence infrastructure. So Wall Street is preparing to finance hundreds of billions and potentially trillions of dollars for data centers, semiconductors, power generation, and the infrastructure required to support artificial intelligence. So, Andrew, is this the beginning of a generational investment cycle, or are we financing the infrastructure for another bubble?
6: Yeah, this is tough because this could be both, right? So, artificial intelligence is legitimate technology advancement. It is also changing software development. It's changing research, customer service, advertising, healthcare, and financial analysis for that matter. But a technology can be revolutionary while the investments made around it still become excessive. The world is changing, specifically the internet world, but that did not prevent an enormous technology bubble in the late 90s, right? When that happened, railroads transformed America, but investors repeatedly overbuilt rail capacity and lost money. Telecommunications was another example of this. It was essential, but companies laid far more fiber than the market could reasonably absorb. So the important distinction is between correctly predicting the future and correctly valuing the investments needed to create it. So AI may help reshape the global economy. I expect it to. But that does not mean that every data center and chip company will be the right one to benefit from that attractive return.
5: Tell you, I mean, this is cutting edge. This is what people are talking about. This is what people are concerned about. So how large is this infrastructure build out? How big is it?
6: Well, it's just staggering, to be honest. You know, Bank of America recently announced a $250 billion initiative focused on critical American infrastructure, which does include data centers, semiconductors, power generation, energy storage, transportation, and water systems, to name a few. But that follows similarly ambitious initiatives from other major financial institutions. You know, a separate group involving some of the largest private capital firms is exploring multiple hundred billion dollars in financing connected to AI infrastructure as well. You know, estimates for total global AI infrastructure spending over the next couple of years are now reaching finally into the trillions. But we need to be careful with those headlines, right? A $250 billion initiative does not necessarily mean that a bank is writing a single $250 billion check. These announcements can be made in direct loans, bond underwriting, advisory work, and other things that are surrounding that environment. So the same dollar may also appear in more than one institution's headline commitment if several firms are participating in the same transaction. So don't get carried away with some of this headline risk. I would just say overall that there is a lot happening in this space, and it's going to be difficult in its present state to identify the companies that are really going to benefit from this the most, but there will be some losers. But overall, it will be somewhat easy to understand as this technology matures some more.
5: Yeah, just having a conversation about the AI infrastructure and the dollar signs that go with it. What exactly are they financing? Is this primarily just about constructing more data centers?
6: Yes. You know, the data centers are the most visible component, I would say. But the opportunity is extending far further than that. So you have the physical buildings, obviously. You're going to need semiconductors, which is why we've seen such a huge spike in semiconductor investment and share price increase, because these semiconductor companies are years out in filling demand, which is crazy. And third, this is one that some people are overlooking. It's the most important, probably. It's going to be the power, yeah. Right? AI data centers, they consume tremendous amounts of electricity, and the power demand is continuous. So they can't really rely on existing energy sources a lot of times when they're building these things. So they have to create separate energy production power plants in that area, right? So what's good for this for energy is that this creates a huge demand for natural gas, for nuclear energy. We're exploring that in America, which I think is really great. Renewable generation, battery storage, to name a few, right? And then a big one too, which is what some people are up in uproar about, is water. Right. Yes. Many data centers require substantial cooling capacity, which can provide pressure on local water supplies, which is probably the biggest problem facing development of these things right now. So finally, you have the less than glamorous infrastructure, right? You have to create all the things to make this work, and they're kind of ugly. Your transformers, your switchgear, fiber optic networks and backup generation, and just large nondescript buildings. So in other words, the AI boom is no longer just a technology story. It's becoming an industrial revolution story.
5: So the picture, you should kind of zoom out. I mean, presumably creates opportunities for investors out there outside the handful of large AI stocks that everyone already knows and we're following.
6: Oh yeah, we're seeing a ton of companies become so ingenuitive and capitalizing on this and this new momentum from AI. You know, you have energy companies, nuclear energy companies that really wouldn't have any reason to face all the headwinds that they typically have because of the backlash against potential disaster on nuclear. That's being bulldozed away for them so they can actually, you know, build their companies and improve nuclear power, like microreactors, for example. Private markets are becoming deeply involved in this, right? Because a lot of these projects require a large amount of custom financing that don't fit neatly into that traditional box that bank loans provide. And then the big one that we've really benefited from here at Waterloo is we've done a lot of investment into infrastructure funds, private credit managers, and insurance companies, because what they're doing is they're placing their capital in areas that will be extremely preferred. Because this infrastructure, even if things don't go according to plan, the power and the water and the infrastructure will still be used for this entire boom. So this creates potential opportunities, but also adds complexity and leverage to the system.
5: We are going to give you an opportunity to get on the calendar with Waterloo Capital. And these are no cost, no obligation appointments. We've got 5 spots this week. It's a Capital Clarity Retirement Review. And if you've got $250,000 in investable assets, these strategies are going to work best for you. Hit this number. Grab one of our appointments. Again, 5. They're going to go fast. 800-557-4933. That's 800-557-4933. I mean, you're listening to Capital Clarity. You need clarity in your situation. And we've been talking AI. It is a big discussion point. Obviously, it's an investment point, and we are getting into the nitty-gritty here. So let me ask you this question, Andrew. What concerns you the most about just the amount of debt entering this market?
6: Morgan, I think the fundamental question is whether the revenue generated by AI will eventually justify the cost of the infrastructure being constructed here, right? You know, a technology company may sign a long-term agreement to use a data center, then the developer uses that contract to borrow money against and build a facility. But those arrangements depend on several assumptions. The tenant must remain financially healthy. That's a big one, right? The technology can't become obsolete too quickly, which happens. And electricity must be available and reasonably priced, along with the water availability. So the facility needs to be completed on time, and the cost of construction must remain within budget. So there's a lot of variables here, and that's why the development's a little tricky. So if any of those assumptions do fail, the economics can deteriorate very quickly for these companies that are developing these data centers, right? The chips inside the facility, they may become outdated only within a few years. So if the debt project remains outstanding far too long and they become outdated, then you have a very losing proposition in that arrangement. And so this creates a big mismatch. Rapidly depreciating technology funded with long duration capital can spell out potential disaster. So the building may survive for decades, but the profitability depends continuously on replacing expensive equipment within the building.
5: All right. So I've got another question for you. Could efficiency improvements reduce the need for all of this computing capacity?
6: Yeah, that's one of the largest uncertainties. So AI models may be dramatically more efficient. Like new chips can accomplish the same work using less electricity, and companies may develop smaller models that perform specialized tasks without using enormous data centers. But ordinarily, this greater efficiency reduces demand for a resource. So technology sometimes experiences what economists call the Jevons paradox. It's when something becomes cheaper and more efficient, people use it much more. So computing is a perfect example. Individual calculations become almost unimaginably cheaper, yet total demand for computing power has exploded, right? So more efficient AI can reduce the cost of each task while causing companies to deploy AI across millions of additional tasks. We simply do not know whether efficiency will reduce the power of total demand or unlock so much additional usage that the demand rises even further. So this is where that paradox comes into play.
5: Last question. I think it's an important one, and then we're going to open up some appointments. What are the signs that this could be turning into a bubble?
6: Yeah, I think the first would be that projects receiving financing based primarily on optimistic projections rather than signed contracts with creditworthy customers is number one. Second, I'd watch for those speculative construction in areas without sufficient electricity or transmission capacity for water. Third, I'd watch the financing structures. If a project begins relying increasingly on aggressive debt assumptions, short-term funding or guarantees investors do not fully understand, that risk is definitely brewing beneath the surface. I'd also look at duplication. Every major technology company wants to ensure it has enough computing capacity. If they all plan for the most optimistic demand scenario simultaneously, the industry could collectively overbuild. So there's a lot of variables at play here. You know, it's not enough for companies to say that AI improves engagement for productivity. And by the same token, navigating this landscape from an investor lens is extremely challenging. And so we have a particular strategy that we're employing for our clients that is dealing directly in this space. It is a fund that has done extremely well. And it's an opportunity for you to get a lot of alpha in your portfolio by investing in it and being a part of this industrial revolution wave. So if you're interested in this topic at all and you want to get exposure the right way in your portfolio, I suggest you call into the program and set an appointment with the team here at Waterloo. We are dedicated to being on the cutting edge of understanding how to invest in these particular areas. And we do it with great efficiency and with great results. So right now, you can call into the Capital Clarity Program. There are five spots here today. And Morgan will tell you how to get in touch with us.
5: All right. 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
5: We are back. It's Capital Clarity Radio. I'm Morgan Patrick alongside Andrew Johnson, Waterloo Capital. Today, we have explored America's debt burden, signs of a silent recession, and the extraordinary amount of capital flowing into AI, artificial intelligence, and the infrastructure. So let's bring those themes together with a few questions investors may be asking, and then finish with our, yes, very popular lightning round. So, Andrew, our first question is, if economic growth is slowing and the Federal Reserve may eventually cut rates, should investors extend the duration of their bonds right now?
6: Well, I like the question, Morgan, but I don't know how many people are active bond investors. But the answer is going to be potentially. But you need to understand the trade-off of this. So when the market interest rates decline, existing bonds with higher yields generally become more valuable. So longer duration bonds usually experience a large price movement. So they can generate meaningful gains if rates fall substantially. So if you expect the government to manufacture or allow a crisis to develop more so they can cut rates, then owning longer-term bonds feels really good right now. And the price of those bonds will increase. But duration works in both directions, right? If this inflation problem remains stubborn and you don't think the government is going to be able to manufacture some sort of crisis or allow it to proliferate, then you're going to absorb a lot of potential headwinds in your bond portfolio. So that's why I wouldn't make this an all or nothing decision. Investors can build a bond ladder, which is what we do for our clients, which gradually adds duration over time. That lets them lock in some of these current yields and take advantage of what happens if inflation goes either way. The question is not simply whether rates are going down. It is why they are going down. So rates falling because inflation is under control can be positive for many bonds, but rates falling because a credit crisis unfolding may produce a very different outcome.
5: All right, here comes our second question. It connects directly to today's opening segment. What investments could perform well if Washington responds to its debt burden through financial repression and persistently negative real interest rates?
6: Yeah, so really defining that question, it's what will happen if Washington changes the debt burden, right? And they are actually trying to push things down. So financial repression generally means keeping borrowing costs below inflation or nominal growth. So the real value of debt declines over time. So in that environment, holding too much of long-term fixed debt rate can be challenging because investors may receive their principal back in dollars with diminished purchasing power. That's a pretty wild concept, right? Historically, investors have looked toward real assets, you know, businesses with pricing power and infrastructure and precious metals as potential defenses to this. So we should avoid treating any asset as a perfect inflation hedge here. So once again, diversity comes into play, taking and hedging across a lot of different asset classes. Real estate's a great one. Stocks are a phenomenal long-term inflation protection as well. And then infrastructure is a huge initiative we have here at the firm right now because infrastructure is always going to be needed and we need to constantly improve it to keep our society moving forward. So the one that's talked about a lot is going to be gold. Gold doesn't produce great cash flow, but it serves as a nice hedge against declining confidence. We saw that about a year ago when the gold really spiked up from 2,000 to 5,000. It's drawn down some since then, but I think you're going to see gold ticking up again as a you know, answer to what's happening in the global economy.
5: All right, so we lead to this next question, and it leads naturally to gold. When gold prices rise, are investors anticipating inflation, or are they kind of losing confidence in government debt?
6: Yeah, it can be both, but those are slightly different concerns. So gold may rise when investors expect inflation because it's viewed as a scarce asset that can't be created by a central bank. But gold can also perform when investors are worried about fiscal credibility. So geopolitical instability is a big one. Currency depreciation, or the independence of monetary institutions. So gold does not always move perfectly with current inflation data. It may respond to what investors believe policymakers will do several years from now. So it is a bit of a future-looking asset. So if markets conclude the governments cannot control their debts through spending,

0: infrastructure companies, I think they produce a broader way to participate in this entire AI wave. Utilities, electrical equipment manufacturers, engineering firms, energy suppliers, and data center operators may benefit regardless of which AI platform ultimately wins, right? So take both of those your portfolios, speculate a little bit on who's going to win the AI race, but also take a nice broad base into infrastructure, which will be used no matter who wins the race. So I would favor a diversified approach here. It's centered on cash flow and reasonable valuations. Remember, the AI boom is real. The unresolved question is how much investors are paying today for profits that may not arrive until many years in the future.
1: All right, we've got the lightning round coming at you here in just a second. I want to remind you, too, you've got some questions about your portfolio, maybe some concerns about your AI stock. Maybe you want to look at infrastructure. Maybe you just want to have that conversation. We have five positions on the calendar with Waterloo Capital. You can meet with Andrew. If you've got $250,000 in investable assets, these strategies are going to work best for you. And get that Capital Clarity Retirement Review. Again, no cost, no obligation. 800-557-4933. That's 800-557-4933. Grab one of the five. They're going to go fast. 800-557-4933. All right, Andrew. It's time for the lightning round. Short answers only. And here we go. Recession or soft landing?
0: I think we're in a slowdown, but the probability of recession is rising. So I think I would say we're heading toward recession, most likely.
1: Cash at current yields?
0: I'd say it's useful for liquidity, but cash is still causing a problem for reinvestment risk if short-term rates fall.
1: Okay. Long-term treasury bonds, question mark.
0: I would say this is attractive in a disinflationary recession, which is what would happen if there was a financial crisis. So I would say it's more vulnerable if fiscal concerns keep long-term yields elevated. So to translate, I think that latter approach where having some of your exposure to longer sides of the curve is a better choice.
1: Lightning round continues. Investment grade corporate bonds?
0: I think it's a reasonable middle ground, but I'm not a huge fan of the bond market and the corporate side right now. I think that it's a very difficult landscape. Honestly, what I'd probably end up doing is switching that corporate piece for a fixed index annuity. I think it offers 100% downside protection. I know it does. And it still gives you equity style upside.
1: All right. Lightning round rolling on. High yield bonds. What about those?
0: You know, the additional income can disappear quickly if the defaults rise. And this is a scary time to be in high yield because if we're expecting a recession, those defaults are going to creep up a lot. So just know your credit risk and be very judicious about selecting that what might look like attractive yield right now. It could create a longer term problem.
1: All right. Next up, floating rate private credit.
0: Oh, private credit. I think strong income, it remains elevated with private credit, but slower growth can expose a lot of weaknesses in private credit. So picking the right managers with the right credit underwriting facilities in that is going to be big. If you have questions about private credit, contact us. We can help you navigate that market.
1: All right. Next up, with a big question mark, gold.
0: Ooh. Yes, I think that precious metals are a great piece of the portfolio. It's not a substitute for a complete portfolio. I will just leave it at that.
1: The U.S. dollar.
0: Oh, I hate this. This is a short-term question because I could go on this forever. But it's still supported by the scale and liquidity of American markets. But there's a lot of cracks in the U.S. dollar right now. And this is a legitimate long-term concern. And having the proper amount of exposure to non-U.S. dollar denominated investments is something that you should look at having in your portfolio.
1: Lightning round is continuing, and we're going to go right to one of our big topics today, AI semiconductor companies.
0: Yes, another tough question. Obviously, exceptional growth potential and still probably a long way to go, but expectations for these businesses of where they will go on the upside and valuations, they don't leave a whole lot of room for disappointment and negative news, so be prepared for a volatile ride there.
1: All right, follow that up with utilities benefiting from data center demand.
0: Yeah, this is a hugely compelling long-term theme, but investors, they have to examine the regulation, the capital requirements, and whether promised demand actually materializes.
1: All right, I'm going to go to our final lightning round question. One sentence, what should investors do right now?
0: Oh boy. I think that they should be very careful about choosing the right portfolio that encompasses enough diversification away from the larger thematic risks that are happening in the market. So talking to

0: professional is the best way to understand that risk. And that's what we do here every day at Waterloo Capital, is building portfolios that make sense for the current environment and looking toward your future to protect your retirement. So in our process here, just to remind you, when you call into the program, we're going to take down your information and schedule a call to do a fact-finding expedition about your financial life. We're going to understand what makes you work, what your goals are, and how to build the pieces that are proper to get your retirement in a place that it needs to be. So this is going to include an income report. It's going to include a tax efficiency study. And we're also, most importantly, an asset allocation and using the tools, the broad tools we have available to us to make sure that your portfolio can weather the storms that are potentially ahead. So it's that time. We've got five spots left. It's our final segment. Please call in and schedule an appointment if it makes sense to you. And we look forward to having the conversation.
1: All right. Five positions on the calendar. If you've saved $250,000 in investable assets, the strategy is going to work best for you. 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That's all the time we have for today. For Andrew Johnson and the entire team at Waterloo Capital, I'm Morgan Patrick. Thank you for joining us on Capital Clarity. We'll see you on the radio next week.
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5: With SRN News, I'm Bob Agnew in Washington. A big announcement on Friday from Vice President J.D. Vance as he spoke at the Cleveland Cliffs Middletown Works facility in Middletown, Ohio. He said the administration is working hard to bring back American manufacturing.
6: And that brings me to why I'm here today, because we're not just here to talk about the celebration and the good news and the numbers. We're here to announce that Cleveland Cliffs is making today, right here in Middletown, Ohio, a $1 billion investment in transformational manufacturing right here in our home.
5: Vance reminding the crowd his own grandfather worked at that very plant for decades, as he laid out in his biography about his family and hillbilly elegy. The United States has imposed 50% tariffs on $20 billion in Canadian goods, including hockey sticks and medical supplies. This is SRN News.
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12: 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So, Matt, how are you doing this Saturday in August?
13: Doing wonderful, Tyler. Appreciate that introduction. And we thank everyone that's tuned in, and we certainly appreciate that. We hope you are somewhere that you have some good, strong air conditioning as we swelter through the final days of summer. It definitely doesn't feel like summer's coming to an end. Feels like we're still in the middle of it, but eventually it'll cool off. Maybe Halloween, Thanksgiving, one of those. But anyways, like I said, hopefully you have found a cool spot, and we give thanks for air conditioning. As I think about all the modern amenities that we have, the blessings we have. We talk about that on the show all the time, to be thankful, a gratitude list. And the fact that air conditioning is not even that old of an invention when you think about the grand scheme, and it certainly is wonderful when we have stretches like we're in right now. So those are all the things to look forward to. But Tyler mentioned, the name of the show is Plain Talk No Worries Financial Hour. We are Guardian Financial Management. We are a full-service independent advisory firm. Our office is in Flower Mound, north side of the Metroplex, and we appreciate you tuning in wherever you're listening from, all across the Metroplex, North Texas, all across Oklahoma as well. We have a lot of great Sooner State clients. 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And as we talk about us as a full-service independent advisory firm, what does that mean? Well, it means that we are independent. We are not beholden to a Wall Street firm. We're not beholden to a big bank. We're not beholden to an insurance company. We pick and choose the products that we think best fit your situation. And whether that's building a customized written retirement income plan, customized to your situation to show you how much spendable income you'll have in retirement, whether you're a small business owner that has an employee that you want to take care of and don't want to lose, and you need some key man policy or a succession plan for that business. Do you want to go into business with your business partner's kids or spouse if something happens to them? We handle that. We can develop plans for you there. General wealth management as well. We do it differently. We don't believe in the old Wall Street two-step of buy and hold. Don't worry, it'll come back after it loses 50%. You can't afford that if you're nearing retirement or in retirement. But you don't need to take that kind of risk, even if you're well before retirement. There's other options for you out there. So we love the stock market. We just do it in a different way. We believe in growing your money with guardrails, and there's a way to do that. We'd love to show you that, how that works. And again, our independence allows us to not be pigeonholed with proprietary funds of a certain Wall Street firm or bank or whatever it is. We're able to pick and choose what works best for each situation. We do life insurance as well. If you have life insurance needs, if you have adult children, grandchildren, we cannot emphasize enough. You need to have some protection. And then, of course, there is tax-advantaged life insurance, long-term care life insurance, like policies that we can work with. So all of those things we do. So then when we talk about us being a full-service independent advisory firm, That's what we are. Guardian Financial Management. The name of this show is Plain Talk, No Worries. We talk a little bit about everything on this show. We'll get into our families, which we have big families. We love that, our faith and what we believe, our values, because they guide us and how we do business and how we lead our lives. And we'll talk about politics, all the things that are taboo we touch on. But you know what? They all affect your retirement. They affect your life. They affect your retirement. And when we add clients, we believe we're building a lifelong relationship with our clients. And that's what you should be looking for with your financial advisor, somebody that's going to walk with you for the rest of your life and be there. If you're married and you want to take care of your spouse, what happens if you go and you're the one that manages everything? You need someone there. If you don't know how you're going to draw down your retirement accounts, you've got 401ks, you've got IRAs. What do I draw from first? Well, how's that going to affect me on the tax side? All of those are reasons to be reaching out, talking with an independent, accredited financial advisor, independent financial advisor that you trust. Do your research, do some homework on them. And of course, we would love to hear from you. If you have questions on anything you hear today on the show, or just general questions about retirement or what's going on in your world in general in the financial world, we'd love to hear from you. You can sit down, you can give us a call, reach out, talk to Tyler or myself. We're going to sit down with you and, for a free consultation, no obligation to you, and talk about your situation and can we help? And if we can't, we're going to tell you. We're not going to blow smoke and give you pie in the sky numbers and say, don't worry, you'll be all right if you're not, because that's a disservice to you and it's just not honest. And we're going to be blunt. That's why the name of the show is Plain Talk, No Worries. We're going to tell you like it is. So if you have a need that you want to take a look at, or you have issues in your retirement, you need to get that retirement plan built, it's never too early, never too late, give us a call. You can reach us at 972-996-7858 or 1-800-25-RETIRE. 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That'll take you to our website where you can check us out, check out old shows, read up about us, and reach out as well. And we'd love to hear from you. So, as you know, we talk a little bit about everything on this show, and we talk about the onerous government regulations and debt and things. And we've run into a couple of crazy stories this week that we just felt we wanted to kind of touch on because they're in the news, and we'd like to talk about current events and things. And I just kind of sat with my jaw dropped to the ground, which, you know, it's hard to do that anymore with the crazy that keeps coming out. But this past week, there was a regulation in California that was passed unanimously by their, I believe it was their Energy Commission. And what that regulation will do is, for all intents and purposes, once it gets to the second phase, which is not that far away, 70% of the tires sold in the state that are sold currently will be banned. And so 70% of the tires that are currently being sold in California will be banned under this new regulation. And it's just... is just one of the things that they just continue to do and they can't get out of their own way. And I saw a stat that something along the line since 2010, like over $10 trillion of wealth has left the state of California. And us here in Texas know that. We've had a lot of Californians move in. We just kind of hope that they don't vote for the people that create these crazy policies and want to drive out wealth and things. And that's what we like about living in a representative republic that we live in, where if a state or a local city wants to do some crazy stuff, well, that's fine. But you also have the option of packing up and leaving to another state or another city that is not crazy. But that's where we get into some issues where the federal government wants to be centralized and strong, overbearing themselves, and then there's nowhere to run to. And so that's where the brilliance of the founding fathers, and we talked a lot about that on our 4th of July show, of setting up this great country. But little by little, the federal government keeps increasing and increasing, and we keep running into these problems. But it's just another crazy thing that I saw this week that I wanted to talk about.
12: Yeah. And I think something that a lot of these people passing these laws, especially around taxes, don't take into consideration is that people can move, and it's not that hard to move from one state to another. Like you said, there's a lot of people moving out of California to Texas because it doesn't take a lot to hit that top tax bracket for state income tax in California, which is over 9% additional tax on what you're already paying to the federal government. And so if you keep tacking on, you know, billionaires' taxes, like all these regulations around building and your homes, and so then the cost of living is super high. The taxes are at least 10% more on anything. And it just causes people to say, you know what, I'll just move out and I can save so much more money by living in a different state and then just travel to California for fun kind of thing. We see the same thing in New York City, where New York City is losing, or it has lost about $11 billion in tax revenue as it sees exodus of millionaires. And that was a story out of the New York Post in the last few months. And so you're just seeing it over and over again. Even outside of the U.S., there's a European example of this where Great Britain continues to tax their wealthier and wealthier businesses and people to the point where they leave for countries like the UAE, where they have almost no tax on earned income, or there's even like a kind of a competition between different countries in Europe to attract a lot of these Great Britain super rich. And Italy is kind of the one that's winning out because they got this flat tax on super wealthy, which is obviously amazing for millionaires and billionaires. And so all that's core. If you go just Google this, this is a Guardian article. It says Italy has the best benefits and Milan takes on Dubai as home for super rich. And in it, it talks all about the flat tax on these super wealthy Great Britons. But ultimately, the point is the wealthy have all these options. They can hire someone, and the article points to this, they hire groups to get them basically, you know, citizen status in these different countries and to order to get certain tax benefits because they can, and they can move, and they will if it gets too bad. So it's just something that we got to keep in mind. And the reason why I was talking to family members this week about why socialist and communist countries always built walls facing in instead of out, because they got to keep all the people there to take their stuff and money and force them to do certain things. And that's why.
13: Yeah, that's exactly right. The Berlin Wall wasn't to keep the West Germans out. It was to keep the East Germans in. And same thing with North and South Korea. You know, there's no one that's just trying to jump that wall and go north. They're all trying to come south. And it's just wild. And one of the things this week, there was another just these crazy regulations and bills they're proposing. And Mark Cuban, no conservative by any means, has had his very publicized battles with Trump. And, you know, he's definitely not a conservative, not by any means, just was blasting away at one of the proposed bills in Congress and it was a congressman from California. And he was like, and Cuban's point was, you know, if I'm investing in a startup, the first thing I'm going to tell them before I invest is they got to leave California. And it was just, it's just a never ending assault on capitalism and growth and wealth creation, which this country has been the preeminent engine for, you know, centuries. And it's just sad to see that, these failed plans that have been tried time and time again, and we still try them. And there's a Adam Carolla comedian, whole skit on airplanes that with square windows. And I just laughed and he said, there used to be airplanes with square windows. You'd see them in Britain. And he goes, the reason they stopped is because those windows failed, that at the corners, they would fall and fail and planes would crash. He goes, that's why you don't see them anymore. But we keep trying these failed policies and these failed, you know, socialism, communism, and they keep dragging out these old failed ideas. And, oh, it just hasn't been done right yet. And it will never be done right because it's a failed way of life. And it's just hard to see some of the things, but at least we do have the mobility to get away from it still today in America. And we need to keep it that way. And there's an election this fall that's pretty important. There's a lot of folks running for local and state and national elections that are not even trying to hide it anymore. You know, the Democrat Socialist Party is just out in the forefront, and so we see that, and it's just wild. But it is there, and you know, it just takes a generation to forget about the things that have happened and the failures, and we, you know, we're big history guys here. My dad was a history teacher, U.S. history teacher, for 30 plus years. And, we grew up, you know, taking our family vacations were to, baseball parks and historical battlefields and things across the country. And But we certainly were taught our lessons on communism and things. And it's kind of interesting. I always think this is interesting. You know, Hitler and Nazis were awful. Obviously they, you know, World War II and the millions and the Holocaust and just atrocity after atrocity. And it gets its due attention about how bad it was and how bad fascism is and all of those things and the atrocities that were committed. But yet between Stalin and Mao and all that, it's exponentially higher the amount of people that were killed in the name of communism. And it doesn't ever get the same play as of how horrible this is. And it's just interesting to watch that dynamic. And we just, you know, like I said, we're Guardian Financial Management. We talk about a little bit of everything on this show, and we see that creep coming in and the proposals that are being made, and they're just wild. And it affects all of us. And when they make these proposals and they want to tax the rich or tax unrealized gains, and that sets off alarm bells with us, because we're like, how in the world could you tax unrealized gains? That's just insane.
12: And you're going to have to pay some CPA a lot of money to figure that out.
13: Or like when they were like, oh, Elon Musk is the world's first trillionaire. And it's like, well, it doesn't have $1 trillion sitting in his checking account. Like it's the value of his bit. Like if you, and then you go, oh, we're going to tax that gain. And he's like, okay, well, he'll sell all of his positions and it'll crash the stock market. Like it's just, oh my goodness. It makes your head explode. But, we see these things. And, so we want to just kind of get on the soapbox and rant about them a little bit, but they frustrate us. We want to try to educate, because the name of this show is Plain Talk, No Worries. We want to educate, not just about what's going on in the financial world, but obviously this is financial, but politics too, because it affects you, and it's going to affect your retirement. It's going to affect your kids. It's going to affect your grandkids. And you know, most generations have left this country in a better state than they found it. But right now, you know, this past week we blew past the $40 trillion mark in debt, and that's a big problem. And so we want to just kind of, we're at $40 trillion in debt, and these people that are running for office think we don't have enough handouts, or we don't spend enough. We need to ramp it up by a factor of another million. So, just issues that we wanted to kind of touch on, here as we kind of rolled out, from the beginning of the show here, just things we've seen. And one of the things that $40 trillion in debt, with the government, one of the issues that we see, is the two biggest entitlement programs, Social Security and Medicare. And Social Security does have an issue, doesn't it, Tyler?
12: Yeah. So, and just a little background on Social Security. In 1940, when it was originally, it was just brand new at that time, there is about 160 people paying into Social Security for every one person receiving benefits from Social Security. Now there's about 2.7 workers paying in for every one receiving benefits. And that ratio is just going down and down, especially as all the baby boomers are retiring or have retired. We're just seeing less and less people paying in compared to how many are taking out. And the problem with that is that the Social Security Department, according to themselves, Social Security Trust people who manage it, they basically have not invested it well enough to have the payouts that they're paying out. So we're getting to the point where it's almost all the money they take in from Social Security tax, which is a totally separate tax from the income tax you're already paying. So that Social Security tax is supposed to fund Social Security. It basically just comes in and then they pay it directly out. So it's not even getting invested anymore or getting the chance to grow. And so they're expected to run out of their extra funds in, 2033 here. And so if there's no change made, they will run out of funds in 2033, and then they'll have to reduce all Social Security benefits by about a fifth. 17-23% is the guess, unless Congress does something, which so far they have not. Trump specifically said for his term, at least, he's not doing anything with Social Security. So it'll be on the next person or the next person to deal with it. And the closer we get to that problem, the bigger the change will have to be to make that adjustment. And so it's just some issues we see with Social Security and things you got to plan around for retirement.
13: Yeah, it's so frustrating, because, you know, we know the cliff is coming, and the changes, the closer you get to the cliff, will have to be so much more dramatic than if they just made a slight correction or change the further out. Think of a ship headed towards an object in the water, an iceberg or something. You know, if you see it way, way, way off in the distance, a slight course correction would help the ship navigate safely around that iceberg. If you see it too late, or you see it, but it's not too late, but you're closer, it's going to cause a dramatic change in direction and a dramatic change to do that. And I liken that to what's going to happen with Social Security, because what we have is, you know, we all see the problem, but nobody wants to touch it. And the reason no one wants to touch it is anybody that suggests anything, they get absolutely hammered by the media and in anybody in the opposition. They'll say, oh, they're trying to take your Social Security away from you. They're trying to, you know, they're trying to take it from you. For example, I know a couple of Republican senators have tried to raise the full retirement age to 70. And I believe the proposal was anyone under 40 or maybe 45. But the political ads that were run against them were, oh, they're raising near retirees, they're raising your full retirement to 70. You're going to have to wait 3 more years for you to get full retirement. And that wasn't anywhere near what was happening. But raising that full retirement age would fund the program. And it's been done before, and it was phased in over, you know, it was done in the 80s, and the final phase of it, it has taken till basically now to raise the full retirement age from 65 up to 67. And it was brought in incrementally, and it helped. And Tyler just gave the statistics of Social Security and how many people were on it. How many people were funding it? We've talked about it before. The life expectancy was less than Social Security, the age to start Social Security when they first started it. More people died than ever took Social Security. And if it was a like to like program now, you wouldn't be able to take Social Security until you're in your 80s. For it to be the same way. So those are the types of things that we've talked about that we look at. We see issues that are going to have to be addressed.
12: Yeah. And this all really kind of guides us towards tax planning, because that's one big change that they can make. But a very likely other change would just be they will phase out your Social Security if you make too much, or they'll just tax it more, one of the two. But my guess is they're going to move to a phase out at some point, which they've done with a lot of different recent government additions. That's how something called IRMA for Medicare payments works. That's how the new standard deduction and the Big Beautiful Bill worked. And my guess is they'll do something similar. And so if you can lower your taxes with your retirement accounts by doing some tax planning before you actually do retire, you can get much more of that Social Security, and it's just kind of a direct benefit. So even though you're having to pay taxes now, it could really help in the future for multiple reasons. If they do raise taxes in the future, just on the tax brackets, if states start taxing more and more, or just if you have these phase out programs increase, like on Social Security, then it's just a better way to control what you're paying in taxes, but also get more of these other benefits that will phase out if you make too much money.
13: Yeah, that's exactly right. And again, the longer they wait, the more drastic the changes that will have to be made. And we're in the camp that believes Social Security is not going away. We don't want to alarm anyone that we don't feel like, oh my gosh, when we get to 2033, it's just going to go away. The worst case, there's a reduction in it, but it's not going to go away. And we don't even believe that full reduction will happen. We believe that they will make some changes. They will make the necessary changes. And one of those might be to raise the taxes and increase taxes and do phase outs and things. And so you need to be prepared for that. If you're just relying on Social Security and you don't have any tax planning, or if you have a large 401k and you roll it to an IRA and you're able to take large withdrawals from that, these are things that can affect you in tax wise, and who knows how the tax law will change. So if you do some things, like some tax preparation, Roth conversions, IULs, insurance policies, things like that that can really help you in your tax planning, those are types of things that can lead to a tax-free bucket, that gets you prepared for what can possibly happen. We're at the lowest tax rates we've ever seen historically. And so we believe we're in the camp of take advantage of this. Take advantage, do some tax planning now for the future.
12: Yeah, and I think, we're trying to figure out or make a guess as to how this will change. But for sure, if you're in the higher tax bracket, you're going to be hit with more and more negative, just general effects. Some things are going to get taken away from you. And so what we're talking about here is just departing from the government and your retirement. Like when you have a big 401k or IRA, you're major partner in retirement is going to be the federal government, or if you're in California, like we're talking about, the state income tax, the California government. And so by pulling that into tax-free buckets like an indexed universal life policy or a Roth, doing Roth conversions, one of the two, there's different advantages for each, then that just helps you basically rely or have to rely less on the government not changing things for the worse. So that's the whole point of this whole tax planning side of things. So.
13: Yeah, that's absolutely right. And so if you have questions on this, we'd love to hear from you. Again, we're Guardian Financial Management. 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You can also look us up at retirewithmatt.com or retirewithtyler.com, which will take you to our website where you can read all about us, catch old shows, reach out to us, ask questions. We'd love to sit down with you, take a look at your situation, show you some tax-advantaged retirement planning, show you a retirement plan that gives you guaranteed income that cannot drop no matter what happens in the world. 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
13: 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We appreciate you tuning in today, wherever it is that you're listening from. Hope you're staying cool somewhere. Hope you're inside or got the air conditioner working at least, or a fan blowing as we ground out these last crazy hot days of the of the summer season. Relief will get us some at some point, maybe Christmas, I don't know. But I'm joined here, as always, by Tyler Ray. He's a senior advisor and a CPA at Guardian Financial Management. We do this show each week, Tyler and myself. We love to banter and back and forth about our what's going on in the world, our what's going on in our own homes with our kiddos doing some crazy stuff each week that makes us laugh, and then what's going on in the political world, and Main Street, Wall Street, overseas, and how it all affects your retirement. We don't shy away from some of the taboo topics. We wear our beliefs on our sleeves. Our faith means a lot to us. Our values, they are guided by that, our Christianity and our belief in the Lord and Savior Jesus Christ, and that guides us. And we don't shy away from those issues that guides how we run our lives and run our business. We also don't shy away from politics because it affects you. It affects your retirement. And we don't shy away from all the taboo topics that they say don't talk about at dinner parties. we like to talk about here on the radio, but we have a good time with it. So we'll get into that, what's going on in current events. And first half of the show, we kind of talked about some of the crazy regulations and things that have that caught our eye this week. You know, there's a crazy new regulation in California that will eliminate 70% of the tires that are on the road right now will be banned in California once this goes into phase two. 70%. I can't imagine what the cost of a tire will be. It's already expensive enough to put new tires on your car. I can't imagine what it would cost. You'll have a black market for tires. I can see people going to Arizona and getting tires and things. just wild. And then we talked about all the crazy stuff they're doing in New York City and how wealth is fleeing those areas. The mobility is one of the great things about this country is you can turn your city into a crazy place, but the citizens have the right to say adios and go somewhere else. And as long as that's coming on the state and, you know, local and state level, that's one thing. It's worrisome when it comes on the federal level because there's no escaping that. And then there's no escaping when all those people come to your state and city and they start voting like that as well. And that's the most frustrating thing is the people that flee will move because of the onerous regulations and taxes and then just continue to vote vote the way they did to create that system and those parties. That's extremely frustrating as well. I talk with Tyler all the time. I'm like, as every day goes by and we see a new crazy proposal out of New York City, and I'm just like, it's going to turn New York into Detroit from the 90s. You know, I remember going up with my dad. We went to Detroit to watch a ball game at Old Tiger Stadium, and the one image that stuck in my mind as a kid was just block after block after block driving by buildings and homes and everything. They were just boarded up because they were just boarded up because people left. They were gone. It was crazy. And so people will leave and not stick around for that, the kind of crazy. And so, that's one of the things that we talked about, these regulations that are just, they're just onerous. And the amount of wealth that has left California, the amount of wealth that's leaving New York and Texas, Florida, other red states have been recipients of that wealth moving. So people are going to talk with their checkbook and their wallets. But when we talk about those regulations as well, one of the things that we mentioned is that this past week, we hit $40 trillion in debt, and that's a scary thing. The amount of debt that continues to pile up for the federal government is getting kind of crazy, and it affects everything we do.
12: Yeah, and what's interesting about it is that it hit this $40 trillion a little earlier than expected because a lot of the tariff revenue that got basically overturned by the Supreme Court is having to get refunded, and so that just added on top of the tariff revenue is supposed to help slow it down, and then now it's just all getting piled back into it. So yeah, that's that. basically had us hit it. We weren't supposed to hit $40 trillion this year, and it's already two-thirds of the way through, and we hit it.
13: We're just blowing right by it.
12: Which, of course, is how the government
13: always works. Yeah, we spent less than we expected this year. I say this time, like, whenever we talk about budgets and budget cuts and the games they play, there's built-in increases to each department's budget each year. And so, quite frankly, there's never true cuts to government spending. What happens is the way they play the games on the budget is they'll cut the rate of growth for a certain department or just say, so let's say a certain department in the government is supposed to get an 8% increase in their budget the next year. And then they say, well, we're going to cut this department by 4%. And what they do, the game they're playing is saying, oh, we're just, they'll get a 4% increase instead of an 8%. But then the other side is screaming, they cut this, you know, life saving department by 4%. And it's just so frustrating. And we talked about Social Security and the issues it has. It is set to run out of funds in 2033. Things will have to be done. We believe things will be done to save the program. It just depends on when they do it and how drastic it'll be. There's no signs that anybody is going to do anything anytime soon. Anytime someone proposes anything, it gets blasted and just can't even get out of the starting blocks. And so those are issues that are going to come. And some of the things that proposals will be certainly raising the full retirement age when you can retire and get your full payout. Maybe means testing, meaning if you make too much, you might not get any or all of your Social Security. So that's an issue that could come up. And then one that we both feel is certainly going to happen is what the government loves to do. They're not going to cut spending. They're just going to wave the tax hammer. And that's their solution is just tax more. And so the Social Security tax can be expanded. It can be increased. I liked how they call it revenue generating ideas. In other words, taxes. They can just raise and slide more of the general income tax over to fix it. There's things that they will do. But of course, none of it's going to be to cut spending. They'll raise taxes as our debt just continues to pile up. And so when we talk about tax planning in retirement, these are the things that we see on the horizon. These are why we say, let's get a plan in place. Let's take advantage of the current world we live in now with the lowest tax rates that we've seen historically. And do some tax planning, do some tax advantage planning. So those are some of the things that we talk about. And, you know, we saw it this week, $40 trillion in debt, Tyler. And so the taxes are going to go up. And what are you going to do about it in retirement?
12: Right. Yeah, that's exactly right. And so there's a few options we like to use for tax planning, because having a tax-free bucket is really what you need. And there's two versions of that. One is a Roth IRA, which is basically it's a government retirement account that you pay taxes on. Well, you put, I'll say, after tax money into it. You've already paid taxes on the money you put in, and so you don't get a tax advantage in the year you put it in, but it will grow tax free for the rest of your life, and you can take out all that growth after the age of 59 and a half without any kind of penalty or paying taxes on. So that's one version of it. A lot of young people are encouraged to at least contribute part of what you're contributing to your 401k, if you can, to a Roth. And if you're in the older section, if you're closer to retirement, you already have a large 401k, looking at Roth conversions and some strategies around doing Roth conversions is really important. And I'll just say this, there's no set, hey, just do this type of Roth conversion every single year. It really depends on what the investment is that you're converting, how you want to use that money in the future, and where you are and how much you'll make. And it's very unique to you. So that's why we recommend talking to someone who actually can plan out and get some strategy behind these Roth conversions.
13: Yeah, that's absolutely right. If you just go willy-nilly with it and convert a ton in 1 year and you pay too much in tax and you blow out your IRMA, and there's so many moving parts with it. And then, you know, there's a 2-year look back and how much is that going to cost? And then if, you know, you get so aggressive that you've converted all of your assets to Roth, there's a couple of issues that we see down the road there. One, you know, when you do withdraw, you could end up not even collecting on your standard deduction, which would cost you money, which means you pay too much in taxes because now you're not collecting on a standard deduction. But what more importantly, one of the things that we see, just like we talked about a moment ago about possible means testing or phasing out of Social Security if you make too much money. There's no contract law. There's no law that says Roths can't be touched. In other words, or the law can be changed. They can pass a regulation. They can change Roths, and you have no recourse. The income tax was rolled in, and it was only going to touch the top 1%. And we see where that is now. At some point, they could easily pass the regulation, look up and say, you know what, if you have over X amount of dollars, that's too much. And we're going to tax that gain in your Roth. And it inevitably would start off with, oh, if you got $1 billion, and then that's not going to generate enough. And then they're going to go, if you got 500 million and then 10 million. And all of a sudden, it's down to, if you've got over $1 million in your Roth or over 500,000. And those are the types of creep that we see. We've seen it time and time again from the government. And so one of the other options, and we like to, and that, don't let that dissuade you. We still believe Roths are a way to go in certain cases, and that should be part of your plan. But there is a way to have what we like to call a Roth on steroids, something that is principal protected. It can never drop, and you have a contract, and that contract helps defend against what I just spoke about, changing the rules of the game later on. And this is called a universal life insurance policy. And what that is, it's indexed universal life. Your principal is protected. After tax money goes in, it grows following an index of the market. It can never drop. And you create a tax-free bucket that you can borrow from. You borrow from your own, you create your own bank essentially, to create an income stream, to take lump sums for long-term care. All of these options are available to you. It's so flexible. There's no limits of what you can put in. You can take from it and put it and pay it back. And in a hypothetical situation, you could take out $200,000, go buy a house, flip it, put the $200,000 back in, and your policy keeps rolling. You could never do that with a Roth. I mean, you could do it within 60 days, but we don't like to talk about that because we've seen the disasters happen and not get it in, but you get it on the 61st day and you can't get it back in, and it's just a nightmare. All of those things are possible. The principal is protected. That's the key. But again, we stress this because there are a lot of bad investments in life insurance out there that don't work. And the number one reason is the policy was designed very poorly. There's variable universal life where your money is at risk. We don't believe in that. We believe in a fixed index universal life policy in the right situation. It has to be the right situation, and it has to be built right. That's the number one key.
12: Yeah, and then there's also whole life is another thing that people talk about a lot, which we're also not the biggest fans of either. You just don't see the same, you don't have the same type of growth potential that you can get out of an indexed universal life policy. So we're also not a huge fans of those. Those tend to grow very slowly, but the same kind of idea as these indexed universal life policies. But what I'll also say here is just don't take our word for it. Go do your own research. There's some great articles out there. One study done by one of the biggest, big four accounting firms called Ernst & Young that was titled How Life Insurers Can Provide Differentiated Retirement Benefits. If you just Google Ernst & Young Life Insurance Study, it will come up. And in that study, they found that permanent life insurance and deferred income annuities, which we talk about on the show all the time. So permanent life insurance would be that indexed universal life policy. So these life policies that we're talking about with the life insurance policy and the annuity with an investment portfolio. So all of it working together, according to this Ernst & Young study, says that it has outperformed just that the stock bond portfolio that we see a lot of times that people just have. And so the study also, and this is, I'll just quote the study, says a review of the model outputs demonstrates tax efficiency as the primary driver for outperformance for these life insurance policies compared to bonds and other market investments. And so that's really what we're talking about here is the tax efficiency side of this. And that tax efficiency benefit will just grow and grow as there's more consequences to having larger and larger taxable income, meaning just as the government raises their tax rate, as Social Security possibly gets taxed in the future, having that tax-free bucket will make it that much better of an investment for you versus the other ones. So it's not something we do with all of your money. Same with the Roth. We don't convert everything to a Roth, but setting up these accounts, and the earlier, the better it is with these types of tax-free buckets. But having these to pull from to really control how much you're paying in taxes will just pay huge dividends, in our opinion, in the next 20 to 30 years.
13: That's absolutely right. And you have questions. If you have questions on this, we'd love to show you how this would work. We'd love to show you how a customized written retirement income plan would look for you. We don't build cookie cutter plans. We don't pigeonhole one product in every single plan. We do a plan that fits for you, for what you're trying to solve for, what your needs, wants, and desires are. And what is going to work for you? It may be a retirement plan that is all in the market, and we do that. It may be one that needs, it does need a fixed index annuity, that personal pension that's going to give you a guaranteed income stream. It may need some tax advantage planning where we could use a universal life insurance policy that gives you principal protection and a tax-free bucket of money and a long-term care option that can be used there. So all of those things work together. And if you have questions on this, we'd love to sit down and talk to you, show you what this looks like. Small business owners, we use these for a key man insurance. We use it for succession planning. We'd love to show you how that works as well. There's a lot of variables to it. Again, they have to be built correctly. You have to work with someone that knows what they're doing. So we stress that independence, stress that, do your research and find someone that knows what they're doing and how to build these plans out and give you that specialized tax planning in your retirement plan. If you have questions, we'd love to hear from you. Love to sit down with you. No obligation to sit down with Tyler or myself. 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That'll take you to our website, where you can reach out there, ask us questions, set up an appointment to sit down with Tyler or myself, and we'll look at your situation. We'll see what we can do for you. And the first time we sit down, we're going to kind of have an interview process. We're going to interview you. You interview us. And if it makes sense, we'll set a second appointment. If it doesn't, we'll say, hey, you know what? Thanks for coming in. This is what we could do for you. You know, we're not just going to waste your time. Trying to get a sale. We have a niche. We have a clients that fit what we do, and we believe in it. And we believe our clients are like family. And if you want to take a look at that again, we'd love to sit down with you. No obligation. It's on our dime for to come in and have a consultation and show you how these things work for you. So again, if you have questions, give us a call, 1-800-25-RETIRE, 1-800-25-RETIRE.
12: Yeah, so we thought we'd talk a little bit before the end of the show here about about some risks that we're seeing with the, I'll just call it the AI trade out there in the market. We're reading, as we do throughout the week, just some articles on essentially AI debt. And what we're seeing is that a lot of these huge AI companies, they're increasingly called the hyperscalers out there, were using a lot of their cash produced by their own business. Like Google's own advertising was paying for a lot of this build out of AI. But now they're starting to borrow, and they're borrowing so much that the bond market in general, and I'll just quote this. So this is from Yahoo Finance, and it's an article called AI Debt Now, 15% of the corporate bond market and as a whole. And that's just increasing. And so now what we're seeing, Now what we're seeing is that a large portion of the bond market is tied to AI and the stock market is tied to AI. So 40 to 45% of the S&P is also AI companies now, and is driven by AI companies. And so, and all of this is basically to say it's all one kind of trade. If AI goes down, then you're going to see issues in the bond market, and you're going to see issues in the stock market as well. And this is why when we talk about, if you have a 401k, the only risk, or I'll say the only safety that you can have in that 401k is bonds. And so if AI goes down and you see your bond, the bond side that's supposed to be protecting you and the stock market side start to crash, it's just not good. So as you're approaching retirement and you just have a 401k, know that you can roll that into an IRA at the age of 59 and a half, and you can use some alternatives to bonds for safety. You can still, we can still invest in the stock market. We can still follow the stock market for growth, but getting out of the bond side of it, at least, into something that can actually provide you some safety in case there is an AI bubble and the AI bubble does burst. That's really what we're talking about here, is trying to get some real diversity in there, not just have bonds tied to AI and stocks tied to AI.
13: Yeah, that is such a key point, Tyler. And we talk about all the time that they're, you know, they're this, the quote unquote safe option in the 401ks has always been to move more towards bonds. And we've talked about on the show, how poorly the bond funds have done over the years. And, when Tyler just mentioned the connection now, to the AI, you know, it's not, we don't want to just say it's a bubble, but it does have, there is certain aspects of it that, that do feel a little bit, concerning. And we say these things, we don't believe you should live in fear. We just need say you should be prepared, and you have a retirement plan that can be prepared for these, because if you retire, you're going to probably, you know, life expectancy continuing to expand. You're going, if you retire at 65, there's a greater than 50% chance that you're going to be retired for over 30 years, and over that 30-year span,

0: before it even started. That's one of the products that's out there right now. It's called a fixed indexed annuity. We believe strongly in this, not for everyone. It doesn't fit for everyone. It fits in certain situations, kind of like when we were talking about the universal life policies, not for every scenario. Again, we don't build cookie cutter plans. We build customized written retirement income plans that fit your situation. But we do believe in fixed index annuities, not variable annuities, not annuities that are going to pay back to the insurance company if something happens to you. There's a lot of poor products out there that we feel are just not acceptable, and we don't do those. We use products that we feel serve a purpose, create a personal pension, a fixed indexed annuity with a 35% bonus immediately. So the premium you put in gets an additional 35%, whatever you put in, immediately, day one, and it can never drop. That's on the income side. It follows an index of the market. It can never go down. So if we have a 2008 type of crash, a 30, 40, 50% drop, the worst you're going to do is take a zero. And then if the market starts to recover, you start to go up from there as well. But we just think it makes a lot of sense right now with all the crazy that's going on in the world, the debt, the tax burden with the U.S. government, federal debt, the bond market, all of these things, to get some stability, to get some safety inside your retirement plan, where it makes sense to give you that income stream. So when we talk about the fixed index annuity, as I mentioned, it's fixed. It can't drop. Index, you're following an index of the market. You're not actually in the market, but you follow an index of the market. And then the annuity part is that lifetime income piece. It's going to pay you. And if you have a spouse, we can turn on joint income. We'll pay you and your spouse no matter how long you live. Let's say you only live 5 years, but your spouse lives 40. It's going to continue to pay your spouse as long as you live. You've turned on that joint income. And then one of the features is increasing income. We talk a lot on the show about inflation. We've seen that over the last 5 years, just hyperinflation in some senses. Well, that's only of a 5 year period. And we just talked about life expectancy, being retired for 30, 40 years. What does that look like? Well, how about if you've got a pension that increases its income, increases its payout, and when it gives you an increase, it locks in like a ratchet. It can never go back down. So we'd like to show that to you. If you have questions, we'd love to show you how that works. We can show it, how it would work inside your plan, and it might not be a fit for you. Just some market options might be a fit for you. So if you want to take a look at what that looks like, give us a call, Guardian Financial Management. 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
1: Yeah, Matt, and I just want to jump in here before the end of the show and say, and just talk a little bit about some of these other options in the stock market, because there are what's called electronically traded funds, ETFs, and ETFs are just a group of funds, and they can really be anything. But what we like to do is find ETFs that will track the S&P 500, just like these index annuities that Matt is talking about, but that will track the S&P 500, but with a buffer to losses. So it's not principal protected like the annuity. There's still the chance for losses, but you can buffer out some of the losses on the S&P, and you can follow it up to a cap as well. And so there's versions of this with just some more risk attitude, with probably a little bit more growth. And that just helps you stay invested in the market, but with actual protection built in, not just throwing in bonds and hoping that they'll kind of counteract losses in the actual S&P.
0: Yeah, that's absolutely right. So there's options out there. 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
2: 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There is no assurance that any investment strategy will achieve its objectives. No portion of the content should be construed as an offer or solicitation for the purchase or sale of any security.
0: 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You may not receive the bonuses if the contract is fully surrendered or if traditional annuitization payments are taken. 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Because these are bonus annuities, they may include higher surrender charges, longer surrender charge periods, lower caps, higher spreads, or other restrictions that are not included in similar annuities that don't offer a bonus feature.
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6: With SRN News, I'm Mary Rose. As trade tensions continue to escalate, President Trump remains steadfast. Ken Morbin reports.
7: The United States has imposed 50% tariffs on $20 billion in Canadian goods, including hockey sticks and medical supplies. President Trump says the move protects American jobs and strengthens U.S. leverage. Canadian Prime Minister Mark Carney says Canada will respond dollar for dollar. The dispute could put North America's trade agreement under new pressure, with no further talks currently scheduled. Ken Lorman reporting.
6: A tropical depression off the coast of Hawaii is now Tropical Storm Make. The Central Pacific Hurricane Center says Make is packing top winds near 45 miles per hour, and a flood watch has been activated for the Big Island through Monday. This is SRN News.
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17: 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Thank you for tuning in. A great show ahead for you, so stay tuned. But before we begin, I'd like you to put on your thinking cap, all right? Can you name this nutrient? Now, nutritionists love it, because clinical research shows it fights fatigue while promoting muscle strength and endurance. By one antioxidant measurement, it's 6,000 times more powerful than vitamin C. It's 800 times stronger than CoQ10. It can improve your depth perception. And millions of people in Japan use it every day to fight wrinkles and fine lines from the inside out. So what is it? What nutrient are we talking about? Well, Sherry Torkos is here to reveal the secret. She's a practicing pharmacist and author. She's written more than a dozen books on health, including the Canadian Encyclopedia of Natural Medicine. Welcome to the program, Sherry Torkos. Good to have you here.
18: Hey there, Mark. Thanks so much for having me. This secret nutrient that we're going to be talking about is called astaxanthin. Mm-hmm. And Reader's Digest, they featured it brilliantly in an article called The Latest It Antioxidant. Astaxanthin is a fountain of youth. As you mentioned, very popular in Japan, used mainstream for promoting beauty from within as a capsule. But here in North America, people just aren't as familiar with it. But listen to this. It has 60 human studies validating its efficacy. And as a pharmacist, this really caught my attention. And this nutrient is not something that you can get enough of in diet. It's found in salmon, but you'd really have to eat a lot of salmon, like 5 pounds, just to get a good daily dose.
19: Well,
18: so
19: as much as I
18: do that.
19: Yeah, I love salmon, but I'm not going that far. Sherry, I didn't know that there were 60 plus human clinical studies in this specific natural form of astaxanthin that happens to be in Purity's Asta FX formula. Talked about Japan. Now, this is a capsule. This particular astaxanthin is all the rage for skin health, as they've been finding in Japan. Very, very interesting on so many fronts here, right?
18: Yeah, for sure. I mean, astaxanthin at just a 4 milligram dose, and that's the clinical dose that is in Purity's AstaFX formula, it's clinically tested and shown to fight fine lines and wrinkles from the inside, and millions in Asia take it daily just for that. And I don't want to get too technical here, but just one human study that I'd like to mention to back up these benefits. They used the exact same dose and the type of astaxanthin that's in Purity's product, and they discovered significant benefits for skin hydration, skin texture, smoothness, elasticity, reduction of skin spots, and there was even a reduction of redness and an improvement in the evenness of skin tone. So we're talking about big beauty benefits, and it works from the inside out, which is fabulous. Men love it, women love it, and it's really catching on here in North America.
19: It sure is. It's a really impressive list of clinical benefits for beautifying skin from the inside out. No wonder they love it there in Japan, and now we're learning about it here. But Sherry, I know you like to say the wrinkle-reducing benefits and the skin tone benefits are just part of this. That's just kind of the cherry on the top. What do you mean by this?
18: Well, you know, I talk to a lot of people in the pharmacy every week. So I work as a pharmacist, and I also get a lot of friends and family and colleagues asking me about their health. And many people are, you know, in their 50s, 60s, 70s, and they really like the idea of a supplement that can help to improve the appearance of their skin. I mean, we all want beautiful, youthful skin. But for most people, this really isn't the key benefit. What's at the top of the list when you ask people, like, what do they most want to achieve in their health and their wellness? They want something that will help to promote muscle strength, and they want stamina. They want to be able to do the activities they enjoy, golf, tennis, hiking, playing with their kids and grandkids. And this is actually patented for muscle strength. You know, people want energy to fight fatigue. They want to feel sharp. They're also concerned about their vision. They want to keep their eyes healthy. People are concerned about heart health, circulation, immunity. Right. All of these areas, really, we're talking about staying healthy from the inside out. So, you know, when you think of it, the skin benefits are compelling, but to me, it's really just the cherry on the top.
19: Yeah, well, Sherry, you were saying that astaxanthin helps with endurance and performance against salmon loaded with astaxanthin. They perform these amazing feats of endurance. Astaxanthin is also found in high levels in the eyes of seagulls. Now, that's interesting. Humans bike faster when they supplement with a specific form of astaxanthin. So is there a common denominator in all of this, these kinds of bits of information?
18: Well, the research here is really clear. Astaxanthin is a molecule that fuels healthy performance, energy, stamina, strength. That's what we see in nature, and that's what we see in humans, too. It's like if you're getting older and you want an edge for strength, for energy, for youthful skin, to fight wrinkles from the inside out, but also to promote endurance and healthy vision, this is what you take. You take this AstaFX formula with the clinical dose of the right type of astaxanthin, and you really feel it. By one measure of antioxidant activity called singlet oxygen quenching activity, astaxanthin is 800 times stronger than CoQ10. And this was published in 2007 in a journal called Carotenoid Science. Another study found that astaxanthin is 6,000 times stronger than vitamin C as an antioxidant, again, in its singlet oxygen scavenging capacity. So it's incredible.
19: Well, I know Purity has a free bottle of AstaFX, just two little liquid capsules a day. That's all you need. And we're going to give out a special 800 number in just a moment for our listeners to take advantage of the free bottle offer. But before we do that, Sherry, Purity uses this natural form of astaxanthin, not that synthetic, cheaper form like you find out there on the market. This is really important as well, correct?
18: Yeah, you definitely need to do your homework when choosing supplements. And that's what I did. AstaFX uses uses 4 milligrams of the world's most clinically researched natural form of astaxanthin called Astareal.
19: Sherry Torkos, pharmacist and author, is with us here on the program. Sherry, we learned today that astaxanthin is 6,000 times more powerful by this one measurement of antioxidant activity when compared to vitamin C. This, AstaFX, has so much power. Purity has something like 100-plus unsolicited testimonials on their website, and I found a couple that I especially enjoy. If I could read a couple of those, I think this is very interesting, if it's okay with you.
18: Sure. I think it's great to share feedback from people that are really taking the product.
19: Yeah, here's one from Ava in Texas. She gives AstaFX 5 stars, and she writes, quote, "After taking AstaFX, my son was visiting us and said, 'Mom, you look youthful. I'm a Purity Products customer for the last 3 years and will never go back.'" That's from Ava. Here's one from Nina in Ottawa, Ontario. She's in the age group 45 to 54, gives it another 5-star review. She says this, quote, "Since taking AstaFX, I felt so much better. My energy level, I would say, has gone from a 3 to a 10. How about that? She says, "So I feel energized whenever taking. My husband even noticed I no longer complain about housework. Well, I've talked about this amazing product to all my family and friends. I'm sure they see how well I look because I feel great from the inside out. I've even noticed my skin appears healthier, too. I feel like a fountain of youth." Now, that's pretty good stuff from actual customers who've been trying AstaFX. And Sherry, you mentioned before we started the show, you've been taking this product for yourself. And I know, knowing you for some time, it's worked very well for you, hasn't it?
18: It has. You know, I've been taking it for about 2 years now, mm-hmm. and people are often surprised to hear that I'm 50. They tell me that I look more like I'm 35, which is nice to hear.
19: Yep. Mm-hmm.
18: I do eat healthy. I exercise regularly, but I'm also a strong believer in the benefits of taking research-based supplements. And I take AstaFX every day to stay strong, healthy, to keep my energy levels up, and for my skin. I mean, I want to do everything I can to stay youthful and to keep my body sharp and also to prevent some of those issues that can arise as we age.
19: Great information with Sherry Torkos. We'll get back to her in just a moment. We're talking about AstaFX exclusively from Purity Products. 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We'll give you the number and the special offer again at the end of the show in a few minutes, but lots to cover today. We'll get back to it here with Sherry Torkos. Can you share with us a quick study or two to sort of back this up, highlight the science behind the elite astaxanthin that's found in AstaFX? Because I know there are, dozens and dozens of studies. Maybe you can pull out and highlight a couple of your favorites.
18: Yeah, for sure. So Dr. Mark Miller, he's a PhD, a biomedical researcher, he explains it well, and he's talking here about how free radicals compromise and undermine function and cellular performance in the body. He says astaxanthin is simply superb at negating this, as evidenced by clinical trials showing improved performance and accelerated recovery. In fact, research published in the Journal of Medicine and Science in Sports and Exercise found that those who took 4 milligrams of astaxanthin daily over 28 days scored better cycling times with greater output than those who did not take it. So they biked faster. Mm-hmm. I mean, remember this, astaxanthin is one of the few fat-soluble antioxidants that can actually neutralize free radicals even at the site of the mitochondrial membrane. It's like cellular body armor protecting your cells, your joints, blood vessels, brain, heart, and organs on many levels.
19: That is impressive on so many levels. So much great information there. And I know this astaxanthin has about a dozen patents, too. I'm looking here. I see there's a patent for promoting eye health and reducing eye fatigue. There's a patent for inhibiting the expression of cytokines in cells, and a patent, get this, on composition for body fat reduction. There's one for improving muscle atrophy in older adults. Sherry, I'd like to be a little bit of a skeptic here. How can this one simple nutrient magically do all of this? How can this AstaFX give us so many benefits? I mean, really?
18: Yeah, I know. It sounds amazing, too good to be true, but it really is true. Many of the studies that I'm referencing here, they're available on PubMed. These are reputable clinical studies conducted by leading researchers around the world that really back the benefits of astaxanthin. By the way, muscle output is better with astaxanthin, too. And this comes from astaxanthin research published in the International Journal of Sports Nutrition, November 2011. This was another study done with cyclists. They took 4 milligrams of astaxanthin. It was a small study, but very positive, showing that cyclists improved their trial time by 2 minutes in a 20-kilometer bike race. I mean, that's a meaningful improvement in a race like this. And the researchers said that they also burned fat more efficiently, which makes sense. Based on this research, Purity can actually make the claim that AstaFX will promote and improve power output in your muscles. I mean, I tell people, AstaFX in, strength and power out. It's transformative if you like energy. And this was found in other studies too, like one that looked at hand grip strength.
19: Oh, so much great information. Now, Sherry, I want to share a couple more testimonials that caught my attention out of so many right there on the Purity website. Again, these are unsolicited. These are from real people. Here's one from Rick. He's a male, aged 55 to 64, lives in Naples, Florida. He writes this: what a great product AstaFX has been for me. After starting taking AstaFX, my workout and strength has increased as if I were in my 20s again. And I've only been on AstaFX for 2 months now. Can't wait to see the long-term effect. I look forward to taking AstaFX every morning for my afternoon workouts. I'll be taking this product for a long time. Here's Dee Dee. She's a female, age 45 to 54. She lives in Laurel Park, North Carolina. She writes this, quote, "I've been using AstaFX for a month now. I can see the difference in my energy level. I now have more energy, feel better since taking this product. I can actually see a difference in my skin as well. I'm a smoker who has smoking lines around my mouth, but the lines have diminished about 50%. Overall, I am so thrilled with my energy level. I love this product." Just a couple of samples from the real people who have responded on Purity's website. And Sherry, I'm looking at the list of patents again on this astaxanthin compound. This is where the science, the research backs up what we're talking about. This is just flat out amazing. And now, Sherry, a lot of people out there are going to think what I'm going to say here sounds a little bit odd, but you said before the show this supplement may even help people drive a car better or use the computer more comfortably. I mean, come on, how does this happen?
18: It does sound funny, but AstaFX may actually help in these areas too, and here's why. One of the interesting things about astaxanthin is that it's a relative of vitamin A, and we know that vitamin A is good for our eyes, good for vision. Astaxanthin is too. Astaxanthin has actually been shown to fight oxidation in eye tissue. Scientists did a study where they found a 46% improvement in a measurement called depth perception. Now, depth perception, that's our ability to determine distances between objects, or basically to see in three dimensions. And researchers, they studied a handball team, specifically looking at how quickly they could change focus. And guess what? The handball team that was supplementing with astaxanthin, they were able to improve their accuracy and improve their performance in the depth perception test. Other research has also shown that astaxanthin helps reduce eye fatigue. And, you know, when you're on a computer, that's a big deal. Everyone's on computers these days and for long periods of time, and it's hard on our eyes. And we know that if you're driving a car and it's late at night and your reaction time is slow, that's not good. Astaxanthin actually helps the eyes focus and refocus. Dr. Hecht, PhD, one of the leading researchers at AstaReal, says that the product actually helps your eyes be more resilient. You see better with it. Your eyes are healthier. I mean, who doesn't love those benefits?
19: Again, we're talking with pharmacist and health author Sherry Torkos about our free bottle offer from Purity Products, talking about Asta FX. So much ground to cover. Sherry, I want to get back to the skin benefits and this issue of wrinkle reduction. Not as a cream or as a lotion, but as a capsule. You take it orally. This patent also covers this. You say this ingredient is proven to reduce wrinkles, and not just by a little. We're talking a dramatic amount. What's going on with this?
18: Yeah, I know. It's fascinating. A huge benefit. People want to look younger. I know I do. And I've noticed significant benefits since I've started taking it. But it's the science here that really shines. The whole concept of taking oral supplements to improve skin health. Relatively new concept here in North America, but in Japan, this is mainstream. Astaxanthin is already one of, if not the most successful ingredients in a new class of products called cosmeceuticals, or supplements that you take orally to enhance the cosmetic appearance of your skin. So listen to this. In one study, they gave 4 milligrams of astaxanthin, which, by the way, is the actual amount you get in Purity's AstaFX. Mm-hmm. And the skin benefits were dramatic. Within 6 weeks, every single person in the treatment group, 100% of participants in the study, reported that their skin had improved significantly. Everybody got results. Fine lines, hydration, elasticity, all improved. Listen to this. The participants experienced about 50% improvement in dryness, moisture, roughness, elasticity, fine lines, wrinkles, even age spots were significantly diminished. And this is literally in line with the best, the highest quality, and the most expensive topical products, the lotions and potions that we put on our skin. And again, AstaFX, it's exclusive to Purity Products.
19: 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Now, Sherry, for people who are just tuning in, one of the many highlights we covered earlier on today's program is just how revolutionary this special Purity Astaxanthin is for redefining aging skin. And astaxanthin works its magic inside the body in areas like endurance, stamina, energy. These are so many of the inside-out benefits that people will feel. And in fact, what will they feel when they start taking AstaFX?
18: So the reason you need to give this a try is because the benefits are real. The science is very compelling. Over 60 clinical studies and patents. I mean, the product is impressive and it really works. This is a product where you will actually see and feel the benefits after taking it a month or so. The cosmetic benefits for your skin, we just mentioned a minute ago, really incredible. I've been taking it myself and I see a huge difference. Others have noticed too. People are always saying to me, you know, what do you use on your skin? What are you taking? And, you know, I tell people what you put into your body is just as important, if not more so, than what you apply to your skin. And think about the vision benefits, really unmatched by any other nutrient or supplement out there. It targets tired eyes, eye strain, and it helps improve eye focus and depth perception. It's great for circulation, energy, muscle strength, and endurance. You can literally boost your strength. As we age, this is crucial. It helps you enjoy life and stay in the game. Mm-hmm. And it can even help with recovery after exercise. Next, astaxanthin has the ability to fight fatigue and support mitochondrial function. So that means cellular energy and ATP support.
19: Now, Sherry, just a few moments left before we wrap up the program. I want to take a quick step back for a moment. I know we have this great free bottle offer today. We're talking AstaFX from Purity Products, and we'll get to that offer as we wrap up the program. free bottle of AstaFX for all of our listeners. Again, it promotes healthy vision, skin, muscle, fights wrinkles like no other. And most of us have just never heard about all of this until today. So tell our listeners again how astaxanthin compares to other antioxidants or phytonutrients that are out there on the market right now, because this is truly unique, isn't it?
18: Well, you know, from an antioxidant perspective, the healthy aging perspective, astaxanthin is up to 6,000 times more potent than vitamin C in its singlet oxygen quenching capacity. That should be enough to get everybody excited. There's really, you know, something in this for everybody. With AstaFX from Purity here, you get to see the amazing power of astaxanthin for yourself. It's the king of the carotenoids, and very few people are aware of its benefits, and I think millions are missing out on it because they just aren't aware of this incredible evidence-based nutraceutical.
19: And I know it may sound too good to be true for some people, Sherry. What do you say to any skeptics saying, come on, does it really do all of this?
18: Well, I'm a pharmacist, and in my training as a pharmacist, I'm trained to look at the science and to see what the science says. And the science on astaxanthin is very clear, backed by over 60 clinical studies, and many of these studies are accessible on PubMed, so you can check them out yourself. But the key takeaway is this: the benefits are real, the cosmetic benefits, the endurance benefits, the strength benefits, the vision benefits, circulation, cardio, the product really works. I mean, the science is so strong. I see the difference in how it makes my skin look and how I feel. I feel stronger, healthier, and I encourage folks to give this a try. With this free bottle offer from Purity, there's nothing to lose and so much to gain.
19: Such great information, wonderful show, and always good to talk with you, Sherry. Thank you so much for joining us today.
18: Thank you.
19: Sherry Torkos, who's an author, she's a practicing pharmacist. She's written more than a dozen books on health, including the Canadian Encyclopedia of Natural Medicine. 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
19: 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I am your host, Steve Summers, and I've got to tell you, we have got a fascinating show for you today. Now, if you're like most people, you may have noticed that when you hit 50, you kind of hit the wall. You know, between your joints, the heart, the brain, your eyes, your energy, you name it. Now, when you hit 50, you have to pay attention to your health. We all know that. So whether you're 40 or 50, or say in your 60s or 70s, or even older for that matter, our guest today says he's discovered something that you can unlock the key to feeling better at any age. This is exciting. What is it? What are we talking about? Why do you need to know about this? Well, stay tuned. Dr. Neil Levin is on the line here. Dr. Neil Levin is a chiropractor. He's a nutritionist. He's a longtime advisor for Purity Products. Welcome, Dr. Levin. So great to have you back on the show today. This is a big story, isn't it?
2: Oh, absolutely, Steve. And let's cut right to the chase here. That discovery you talked about at the top there, it's krill oil. Because krill oil is simply amazing for us. It's great for the heart, great for the joints, fantastic for the brain, for the eyes. I mean, I have people coming into my clinic every single day, and they want to feel better. I mean, they want to feel physically better, stronger. They want their joints to feel comfortable, but they want to stay mentally sharp. They want to keep that brain thinking like it did when they were younger. They want to protect themselves from coronary heart disease and maintain those flexible, healthy, youthful arteries for wonderful circulation. Hey, Steve, they want to boost their energy. And you know, why not? I mean, we deserve it. And that's what we're going to be talking about here today with this Krill Omega 50 Plus, which is the cutting edge combination, Steve, of krill oil, which is so fabulous for us. But we've infused the krill oil. Now, this is so important. We've infused the krill oil with the high omega 3 concentrated fish oil. You need to do that when you're dealing with krill because krill just isn't high enough in omega-3s. So many other important parameters and virtues, but you got to get that high omega-3 fish oil in there, and we've done that. So this is now the best of both worlds, but we didn't stop there. For the 50-plussers, we've added some vitamin D. We doubled the antioxidant power, and Steve, we actually increased the amount of krill by 67%. So this now becomes the finest omega-3 nutrient in the world as far as I'm concerned.
19: This is very exciting. This krill oil sensation, I mean, it is all over the news, Dr. Neil Levin. Great studies are out there. Many experts are declaring that krill oil is better than fish oil. So give us this lowdown on this krill omega 50 plus formula.
2: Right. Steve, you know, if I told you that there's this one tiny pill that benefits the joints and the brain and memory, mood, coronary heart disease, wonderful for the arteries, makes your hair shine, great for the skin, I mean, what would you say to that?
19: Hey, where can I get this?
2: Right, and we have it. It's Krill Omega 50 Plus, and we're going to give it to everybody for free today. And that's really cool because Purity wants everybody to try this because they know they're going to see a huge difference. But get this, on top of that, for the first 1,000 people that call today, we're giving away a second gift because I just demanded this. You know, when we're dealing with the 50-plussers, and hey, you know, if you're 40 and you feel like your energy is low, this is for you also. But for people 50 and over, we're also giving away free B12 energy melts. I demanded this because, hey, as we're getting a little older, we don't absorb that B12 as well, and I want you to feel the benefits from this Krill Omega 50 Plus. So I'm going to jack up those B12 levels for you today as well. You know, what a value proposition.
19: You know, when it comes to your health, it really is a win-win. This is amazing. I heard you say that this can actually reduce the risk of coronary heart disease. When you hear that, whose ears don't perk up after that? How exactly does that work anyway?
2: Right. Well, Krill Omega 50 Plus, remember, this is the combination of krill oil with the high omega-3, highly concentrated fish oil. So it's much higher in omega-3s than most krill oil formulas would be. So when we're dealing with the high omega-3 fish oil, we're talking about support for the HDL cholesterol, healthy, youthful, flexible arteries. That's so great for the circulation, heart muscle strength, platelet activity, red blood cells that stay nice and soft and flexible so they can work their way through those little capillaries. Oh, what about triglycerides? That becomes so important. So this Krill Omega 50 Plus supports the heart in so many ways. And, you know, the bottom line is we need to think about this because as we're getting a little older, 50 plus, maybe mid-40s, certainly 60s and 70s, it's decision time. I mean, you know your body's not working the way it did when you were in your 30s.
19: Exactly.
2: The energy might not be there. You need to make a decision. Are you going to take it laying down and just let yourself get old, or are you going to do something about it? Are you going to stay physically active? Are you going to do the things you need to stay healthy? And getting these omega-3s, the krill oil, the vitamin D, the antioxidants make such a difference. This is a game changer for anybody in that 50-plus age group.
19: Doc, this is absolutely great information. I know that omega-3s are best known for their cardiovascular benefits, and they're certainly also known as brain food. Now, we've discussed this in some of the past shows. If you would, touch on the brain benefits for our listeners listening out there today, and tell us why you say that supplementing with omega-3s isn't just a good idea for the brain, but an absolute necessity.
2: Oh, this is such an important point that you're bringing up. Absolutely. For brain health, we must get these omega-3s back in there. You know, when you think about omega-3s and you think about brain health and memory and mood and feeling sharp, you really want to single out the DHA component. That's the docosahexaenoic acid. You know what, Steve? Your brain is 60% fat by weight. And of that, 25% needs to be DHA. You know what I use in analogy in my practice? People understand calcium and bone health, right? If you don't have calcium in your diet and you don't supplement with calcium, your bones are going to get brittle and weak. That's right. What happens to bones. Bones need calcium for their normal strength and structure. Now, with the brain, it's the same. DHA for normal structure. We use this for one brain neuron to communicate with another, to build out the brain, the serotonin, the dopamine, all the feel-good neurotransmitters. So must have it, must get it back in there. So important. And with this Krill Omega 50 Plus, we've increased the level of DHA because we put the concentrated omega-3s in there. Now, with Krill Omega 50 Plus, you're going to get 130 milligrams of DHA per serving, Steve.
19: Wow.
2: The leading brand of krill oil, you're going to get 24.
19: Excellent.
2: 24 in the leading brand, you're going to get 130 with Krill Omega 50 Plus. That's why this is so incredible for the brain.
19: This is absolutely exciting. I got to tell you, though, during the last krill show that we did together, you totally shocked me, Doc. I remember this specifically. You said that.
2: Tell me, I'm on the edge of my seat. What did I say?
19: You said, and I remember, that the studies show that krill oil improves joint comfort in just 7 days. Now, if the benefits for the brain and the heart didn't perk my ears up, that certainly would. If you would, touch on the study and tell us how this works.
2: Right. That was a great study. In fact, that's the reason I started taking krill oil about 5-6 years ago. Mm-hmm. Pilot study, double-blind, placebo-controlled, exactly what you want to see out of the Journal of the American College of Nutrition. Now, participants got 300 milligrams of krill oil or placebo. Now, remember, in Krill Omega 50 Plus, we're giving you even more. We're giving you 500 milligrams of krill oil, so even more potent. But the participants in the study that got the krill oil got some amazing joint benefits, Steve. Get this. In just 7 days, and you remember this from the last show, but in just 7 days, they were 28% more comfortable. That's a jaw dropper. When I read that, I immediately went out and bought my first bottle of krill oil. But after 30 days, they were 38% more comfortable. The researchers didn't stop there. They looked at flexibility of the joints. They looked at function of the joints. All improved, and I call this the krill oil advantage. So if you're out there and you're taking fish oil, well, fish oil is great. I mean, fish oil is in here. It's so important, but you're not going to get the same joint advantages just on krill. You're not going to experience this joint comfort benefit that we get specifically from the krill. And remember, in Krill Omega 50 Plus, we've jacked up the levels of the krill 67% more. So in terms of dosage, fantastic.
3: That's big. That is absolutely big. Hey, I was on the website, and the testimonials on the Krill Omega 50 Plus, they're incredible. I mean, people obviously love this product. I'd like to share a couple of my favorites here.
2: Sure, sure.
3: Believer writes in, she's a female age 45 to 54 from Georgia. She rates it 5 out of 5 stars. She writes, this has helped. Less grind on my knees when climbing up the steps. Beneficial to my overall health, both physically and mentally. I just feel better, is what she said. Also, Safety Susan, age 55 to 64 from Sacramento, California. She writes to 5 out of 5 stars. I was a little worried about fishy aftertaste. However, I have not burped it even once because I like it better than regular fish oil. The capsule size is smaller and it's easy to swallow. This is big, the capsule size being smaller.
2: You know, and I'm really glad you picked that one out because Safety Suzanne picks out a very important point there. I don't think we've really harped on this enough because people have trouble swallowing those huge horse pills, you know, those huge omega-3 pills. These are tiny. So this is why this is such a breakthrough. These capsules are so small and easy to swallow. Anybody can easily swallow them. But at the same time, we've increased the dosage of krill by 67%. We've boosted the antioxidant power. The vitamin D is in there. We supercharged the whole thing with the high omega-3, highly concentrated fish oil. So important for the heart. So yeah, Safety Suzanne, she really nailed it there. I want to read one more. This one in front of me, Blessed. She's in the 55 to 64 age bracket, Fort Worth, Texas, 5 out of 5 stars. She writes, I was experiencing brain fog. I couldn't remember things at work. Felt I was slowing down mentally. Purity was offering a free bottle. I've been taking it for a year, and I swear by it. I have experienced a difference in my brain and body. Good for you, Blessed. You know
3: Excellent.
2: What? I'm not surprised at these testimonials at all because, again, I take this product myself. Mm-hmm. It's fabulous. My patients love the Krill Omega 50 Plus. They feel it in their joints. They feel it in their brain. They feel it in their energy, their circulation. They just feel better. That's what everybody tells me when they get in this Krill Omega 50 Plus.
3: Now, Dr. Neil Levin, talk for a minute, if you would, about the B12 energy melts, too. This is really
2: right.
3: an exciting addition.
2: So important.
3: You gave these away in our last Krill show as well, and the feedback has been absolutely overwhelming. People simply love the energy, the pep, the vigor they feel when they have their B12 levels restored with these. And now Purity's going to do it again. So 2 free bottles here today for the listeners. Tell us about this.
2: Yeah, remember, first of all the listeners today that pick up the phone and call are going to get a free bottle of this Krill Omega 50 Plus. Amazing. But now the B12 energy melts. Why are they here? I said to Purity, I said, guys, we're dealing with the 50 plusers here. Even people of 45, 50, 60, 70, they're having more trouble absorbing the B12. And B12 is critical. You think B12, think energy. If your energy is low and you're in your 50s or 60s, I mean, it may be a B12 issue. B12 helps the body to make red blood cells. 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
3: 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Now, Doc, I've seen these ads where they say that krill oil is 48 times stronger than fish oil. Is that true? Does that make any sense?
2: Well, you know, obviously these are the krill guys talking, right?
3: Right.
2: But you could look at it both ways. Let's get into krill in just a moment. But first, let's pat the fish oil guys on the shoulder because, you know, you could say that the fish oil is better and stronger, but we're talking about the concentrated high omega-3 fish oil here because it's higher than the omega-3s, the EPA and DHA that are so important for the heart, the brain, the memory, mood, your eyes, your skin, your hair, your nails. So in one sense, you could say, well, the fish oil is better. But in another sense, I have to hand it to the krill guys because in terms of antioxidant power, krill oil is extraordinary. And it's because there's a molecule in krill oil that's naturally occurring called astaxanthin. And this astaxanthin, Steve, this is one of the most powerful antioxidants we've ever discovered. Steve, by one measure of antioxidant,

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3: With SRN News, I'm Mary Rose. Some war observers believe that President Trump's words could be nearly as influential as military force in challenging Iran's ruling regime. Ken Lorman reports.
4: Analysts say President Trump should spotlight the mullah's brutality, corruption, and hypocrisy, including the privileged lives of regime elites abroad. They argue that stronger communication tools, including efforts to bypass internet blackouts, could help Iranians organize and resist. Supporters believe exposing Tehran's propaganda may be critical to turning public anger into a movement for freedom. Ken Lorman reporting.
3: A tropical depression off the coast of Hawaii is now Tropical Storm Mokay. The Central Pacific Hurricane Center said Mokay is packing top winds near 45 miles per hour. This is SRN News.
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13: 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The Answer. 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
14: Welcome back to the show. Friday, August the 21st. We're grateful for your tuning in today to Common Sense for the American People. And this is a special edition of the Scott Jennings Show. We're going to try something new today. We're going to take the second hour of the show and offer a full exploration of someone in our politics or our culture who I think is interesting and making a difference. And our first subject in this new series is Mark Halperin, who is a journalist, political commentator, author, and the founder of the interactive media platform called Two Way. I think it's one of the most interesting political commentary platforms operating today. Mark is on the leading edge of how the business of journalism and commentary is changing, and I can tell you from personal experience over the last 26 years, Mark Halperin often knows what is happening or is going to happen in politics before every other journalist and political operative. I don't know how he does it, but somehow he knows. Mark Halperin, welcome to the Scott Jennings Show.
15: Scott, honored to be here, humbled by your kind words, and looking forward to being your guinea pig for the hour.
14: Well, we're going to hop on the guinea pig wheel here together and and see how it works. I want to start with your background. You've been around a long time, but let's go to the beginning. Where did your interest in politics and journalism actually start?
15: I grew up in Washington, D.C. My dad has had an extraordinary career. He's working on his memoirs now. Came to Washington in the Johnson administration, worked at the Pentagon, then switched right over to the Nixon administration, where he was hired by Henry Kissinger, with whom he taught at Harvard, and has never left Washington. So my hometown paper was the Washington Post, and family friends were journalists and people in politics and government. And I believed when I was a young person what has animated my career, which is I have a fascination with America, and the best way to understand America to me is through the prism of our leaders, our elections, the voters of the country. And so I just grew up with that mentality. Again, a bit of a paradox. I grew up literally growing up about a mile outside the Beltway, but my mentality for my childhood and for my career was to try to understand the whole country and the world.
14: Now, Mark, you joined ABC News in 1988, and you eventually became ABC's political director. You created this product called The Note, which I can tell you from having been a political operative during those years was required reading in political circles. I want to ask you, what is it that you understood then and what you understand now about the political media ecosystem that leads you to developing these products that are a little bit ahead of their time as it relates to distributing this political information and commentary to the American people?
15: Appreciate that. I think there's three things that I've tried to combine in my career that make me a little bit different than some others. Number one, be a traditional world-class journalist, or at least aspire to be, by doing all the basics, treating people with respect, carefully reporting stories, producing a product that's both information that's important and interesting. So number one is understanding the journalism. Number two is understanding the business. As you know, Scott, from hanging out with a lot of journalists, most of them, if you ask them about where does your company make money or how does your company plan to make money next year, they have no interest in that, no understanding of that. But I've been interested in that, whether I've been in old legacy media or new media. And then finally, and I think this may be the thing that speaks to my introduction to new products throughout my career, is technology. Again, a lot of journalists don't think about distribution. They don't think about promotion. But I've spent my career, no matter what my job was, thinking about those things. So combining journalism, business, and technology, I think is, to the extent I've had a success, I think it's been an unusual combination of thinking about and trying to excel in all three.
14: That voice you're hearing on the Scott Jennings Show, journalist Mark Halperin. Mark, you, over many, many cycles, covered candidates, you covered presidents, you covered campaigns at the highest level of American politics. I want to ask if there was ever a moment when you realized that you had sort of transitioned from covering the political establishment to becoming part of it. Because I think they're there for a while, and I think even now, you're very much affixed as one of the most well-known parts of what most average people would call the political establishment in this country.
15: Well, I made references earlier when I started talking about growing up in the D.C. area. I grew up in Washington. I've lived in Manhattan almost my entire adult life, and I went to Harvard College, Harvard University. That makes me a charter member of the establishment. But I've also covered politics in 49 of the 50 states, and I covered President Trump in 2015 and 2016 rallies and talked to voters in more than 30 states. And I think that again, to the extent I've had success in my career, I understand the establishment pretty well. And guilty as charged, Scott, there's some hallmarks on me that would suggest, yeah, that guy's in the establishment. But I can talk to anybody. I can go anywhere. I think I understand rural Maine. I think I understand Chicago. I think I understand Elko. And I think I understand El Paso. I mean, it's not that hard. Americans are pretty open people. They're pretty welcoming people. So, yeah, I'm a member of the establishment by some standards, but I've spent my career, and I think this is as much as anything I've done in my career to excel and differentiate, I've spent my career traveling America, talking to people, not necessarily political operatives, although I've talked to plenty of those, but talking to people throughout the country. I did a thing in New Orleans for the circus in 2016 or 2017, I guess, talking to some conventionists, some people from a CPA convention. We're having a lunch at a New Orleans buffet. And there were CPAs, about 20 of them maybe, from all over the country. I learned more talking to that conversation than a month with members of Congress. No offense to members of Congress. And that's what I've done throughout my career. Tried to talk to real Americans where they live, about what their aspirations, fears, hopes, dreams, possibilities are.
14: This phase one part of your career, that's what I'm going to call it. You were ABC. You were Bloomberg. You referenced the show The Circus. You had the book Game Change. Of all of these different things that you were part of during that first major phase of your career. What were you most proud of during that time?
15: Probably trying to bring fairness and traditional journalism practices to legacy media at a time when legacy media was in decline. I got there right at the end of the monopoly of ABC, CBS, NBC, Time, Newsweek, AP, New York Times, Washington Post, Wall Street Journal. When I started my career, there were about eight news organizations. They just dominated everything. And as the news organizations became more superficial, as they lost their monopoly and said, well, we got to cover less about healthcare policy and more about the Real Housewives of wherever, I'm proud of an effort to do news that was serious. And I'm proud, led by the man who was my mentor in my career, Peter Jennings of ABC News, to not be biased, to not cut off half of America who looked at the establishment media as liberally biased, not to be conservative media, just to say, why would we only want to try to sell to half the customers in America? And I did that at a time in my career before there were people like you, access to the airwaves to call out liberal bias, before Ari Fleischer was George Bush's press secretary, before there became ways to call it out. I called it out both publicly and privately and took a lot of heat for that. But it's the absolute right thing, not just for America and not just for conservatives, but for the news organizations I worked for, whose liberal bias, I felt at the time and still do, endangered their business model. So probably those two things, serious journalism and an effort to try to right the ship on liberal bias.
14: We're going to continue our conversation after this break with Mark Halperin. Mark, we'll talk about phase two of your career and the abrupt interruption that happened in your own life. Before we do, I want to talk to you all about sleeping arrangements, specifically on what bed do you sleep? I ask because if you're a hot sleeper like me, if you sometimes wake up and it's sweaty and you're sticking to the sheets, you may want a new mattress, and that mattress should be a ghost bed. Thank you, Hollywood Sean. 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Ghost bed. I vouch for it. Keep you nice and cool and very, very comfortable. More with political journalist Mark Halperin after this. It's Scott Jennings on Salem. Stay with us.
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14: Friday, August the 21st. Welcome back. Bit of breaking news before we return to our conversation with Mark Halperin. Told the Supreme Court has just allowed President Trump to continue White House ballroom construction for now. We'll track down this story for you and have details later, but that's the breaking news here in this second hour of Common Sense for the American People. Mark Halperin is our guest. He is the founder of the interactive media platform known as Two Way, and he's a longtime political journalist and political commentator. Mark, thank you for being with us today and allowing us to explore your long and interesting career. Mark, your career took an interruption in 2017. You had some workplace misconduct allegations during your years at ABC. You acknowledged behavior that you described as inappropriate. You apologized And then almost overnight, you lost virtually every professional platform that you had. Looking back on that period now, what did you learn about yourself when all of these things that you had been building and working for your whole life disappeared in the blink of an eye?
15: Gratitude to my family and my real friends. Gratitude for those who believed in me. Gratitude for the opportunity in America to acknowledge mistakes, to not be subject to the destruction of false allegations if you've got a sense of perseverance and the capacity to try to get a fresh start.
14: Second acts are sometimes hard to come by. And you're having one right now, and I think quite a successful second act. What does it take in America to earn a second act? Who deserves a second act in our culture these days?
15: Well, I think every case is different. You know, unfortunately, a lot of the declaration of cancellation is not fact-based. If a group of people, it doesn't need to be a very large group of people, decide somebody should be canceled, facts don't matter. And that's unfortunate. I have so many friends who, I always want to know the facts. So I always ask them, but I have so many friends who say to me, no one ever asked me the facts. You're the first person to ever ask me what the facts of the situation are. So I think, unfortunately, we went through a period on a variety of issues in which, there were segments of society that just decided, without investigation, without due process, without fairness, that certain people just shouldn't be allowed to have lives. And you and I both know many people associated with President Trump who lost access to all sorts of things in their professional lives and often in their personal lives. And there may have been some softening of that in some quarters, but it's still a real danger to our society and still a difficult thing to explain to young people who are taught, on the one hand, that the country has due process and the country has fairness and the country has forgiveness. And on the other hand, sometimes a group of people just decide that a certain person isn't allowed to go through life in a normal way. And like I said, I always ask people what the facts are. And typically, even if their version of the facts isn't 100% correct, it usually differs pretty dramatically from the public record.
14: Mark, after this happened, you stepped away from traditional media and you took some time away from all of that. And while you were out, the media landscape changed dramatically. Did being shut out of traditional media force you or lead you to see its weaknesses more clearly and then allow you to build something new in the aftermath of that?
15: No, I've always, as an earlier conversation we had suggested, I've always seen the weaknesses in traditional media, and not just on the editorial side, but on the business side and on the technological side. Legacy media has some things that new media doesn't. If somebody blew up the federal building in Oklahoma City right now, Scott Jennings would not send 50 people to Oklahoma City to cover it. You just wouldn't. That's not what you're built to do. If Scott Jennings wanted to get to the bottom of the Ocasio-Cortez administration's vaccination policy, you wouldn't be filing Freedom of Information Act requests or suing if you didn't get the documents. Scott Jennings has no bureaus in Africa. So old media, big places with the economies of scale to do stuff, they're important. But in the age in which we live with the fragmentation of media, they're dinosaurs and their business models don't work. I knew all that when I worked in there. And that's why throughout my career, as you mentioned with The Note and other things I've done when I was in legacy media, I was always entrepreneurial. I was always saying my work will be excellent no matter what I do. It's just the nature of my work. I need to be entrepreneurial. I need to understand how we're going to make money doing great work. And so in terms of the opportunities in new media, in terms of the differences, in terms of the competitive advantages, I knew all about those when I was in legacy media. And I tried to bring those sensibilities and those advantages to legacy. As hard as that is with the bureaucracy, I tried.
14: Mark, 10 seconds before we go to our next break. Who in cable news is worth watching today? Who do you pay most close attention to?
15: Primarily Scott Jennings.
14: Well, that's a flattering answer.
15: You said I only had 10 seconds. Like most Americans, I don't watch much cable news, but I watch Scott Jennings on social media rolling his eyes at a parade of liberals.
14: I love it. All right, Mark Halpert is our special guest conversation today. We're going to take a break. Before we do, let me talk to you about a documentary that has been produced about our friend Charlie Kirk. Just 2 weeks before his tragic assassination last September, he sat down for this final interview of his life to wrestle with a timeless question. Does God still speak today? If you appreciate Charlie, and I know that if you're listening to this show, you most likely do, and if you like conversations about faith and history and the public square, I think you'll find this new film compelling. It's called Can You Hear Me Now? You can pre-order the film, Can You Hear Me Now? 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We take a break and come back with some current event punditry with our special conversation with Mark Halpern right after this.
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14: Friday, August the 21st. Our special guest today is political journalist Mark Halperin. We'll get back to him in just a moment. A little bit more here on this breaking news. Out of the Supreme Court, Chief Justice John Roberts has issued a temporary order allowing construction on President Trump's White House ballroom project to continue. The Roberts order temporarily blocks a lower court ruling that would have halted the above-ground work due to a lack of congressional approval. This will give the Supreme Court time to weigh the administration's emergency appeal. So for now, the construction continues. I suspect it will continue to continue in the weeks and months ahead. Don't know if Donald Trump will ever use that ballroom, but some future president most likely will. Talking to Mark Halperin, the founder of the Two-Way political journalism platform. Mark, before we continue our conversation, tell our audience, for those not acquainted with it, how do they get involved with, watch, or interact with Two-Way? Tell us how to interface with what you do right now.
15: Yeah, thank you for asking. It's a company I helped found, and although we do a lot of political programming, I just want to make clear, it's not just for politics. It's for a game show, which we have. It's for music, arts, public policy, healthcare, personal finance, anything. Two-way.tv is our website. You can also go to our YouTube channel, two-way.tv. You can watch programs live or on demand. And if you want to participate, if you want to be able to be part of the conversation by raising your hand and getting to ask me or anybody on one of my shows or my colleague shows a question, you just go to two-way.tv and register and be part of it. On the YouTube page, you can get a sense of what the shows are like. And we're adding shows, and we'll be adding a lot more in the coming weeks and months.
14: Yeah, Mark, you're on there, of course. Who are some of the other personalities that folks would find on two-way.tv?
15: Yeah, so I host a show in the morning called The Morning Meeting with Kevin Walling. He's a Democratic strategist. You might have seen him on The Five and other shows on Fox and elsewhere. And then Larry O'Connor, who's a conservative talk show host on Salem, I believe. And they host with me in the morning. And then we have a bunch of people who rotate through as well. Eric Erickson is one of our regulars as well. A guy named Haima Moore, who used to be the chief of staff of the DNC. Meghan McCain has a show. There's also a program from an actor named Ethan Suplee, who lost hundreds of pounds. And the show's about, it's called Lifelong. It's about making a commitment to public, to personal health, weight loss, staying off drugs and alcohol, learning how to cope with all the problems that come when someone doesn't know how to eat right and be healthy. And then we have our game show as well, hosted by different people, including Megan hosts the game show at times too. Those are some of the shows we have now. And as I said, more coming.
14: That's Mark Halperin, the founder of Two-Way. I just pulled it up here. Live, interactive, authentic, and conversations like no other. It's two-way.tv, the number two, the word way.tv. I'd encourage you to check it out. It's quite interesting. All right, Mark, let's get back to our political conversation. Let me ask you this. If you had to describe the political environment in America right now in one sentence, what would it be?
15: A yearning to produce a better life for kids and grandkids by fundamentally changing the balance of power between the governed and the governors.
14: Is that what is driving most of our politics right now? Just sort of a fundamental distrust of or disgust with the institutional elites who run our government and, frankly, other large institutions in this country?
15: Yeah. I think as much as anything else is what fueled Donald Trump's rise. And even though he's been president now for 6 years, I think it fuels a lot of the MAGA movement. It's what fuels the Democratic Socialists and Senator Sanders. And you look at what's going on with data centers, where someone as dedicated to the free market and technological advantage as Mike Rogers, Republican Senate candidate in Michigan, has now called for 1 year moratorium on data centers in Michigan. There's an optimistic country. It's a hopeful country. It's a country that wants our kids and grandkids to have more opportunity than we do. And what people see, and it's backed by the data, they're not paranoid to think it, too much power, too much wealth concentrated in the hands of a few at the expense of the many. As Dr. Al Saad, Mike Rogers' opponent, says, the many, the money over the many. And I think that is the strongest force in American politics. And it's not just on the far left and the far right. You can go to a suburban potluck dinner in almost any suburb in America, and you'll hear the same thing. The elites have too much power using it for the benefit of the many when it comes to income, when it comes to health. And that's not a liberal thing. Conservatives, I think, believe the same thing. The elites in this country have not governed correctly, and people want better governance that doesn't involve reliance on career politicians.
14: You raised, Mark, one of the issues that is rising in many of these campaigns around the country, and that is the issue of data centers. Tell us, do people have legitimate concerns about data centers, or are we living through a mass hysteria that is fueled by online propaganda? Which is closer to the truth?
15: They're both true. And I know you were trying to set up the polls, and I understand why, but they're both true. There are legitimate complaints. And I really do think the people who run the AI companies, who are amongst literally the smartest people who've ever walked the face of the earth, have been absolute effing morons when it comes to understanding their obligation to society and basic public relations 101. You can't have a bunch of millionaires and billionaires be the spokespeople for something that not only is probably going to be the most significant technological revolution in America, and technological revolutions always come with job loss, but something that is scary to people. And you can't make the physical manifestation of this scary, vague new technology, a giant ugly buildings built in people's backyards. It's this malpractice that they've done it this way. This administration came in with a very definitive attitude informed by the Biden folks. The Biden folks said to the industry, you got to be regulated. We got to regulate you. We're not going to make the mistake we made with social media. You got to be regulated. And the industry supported President Trump in large part because President Trump and his team said, no, we're going to beat China by empowering this industry. And then they put David Sacks, a very smart man, in charge of this. And David Sacks is I won't say absolutist, but pretty close to saying no regulation. Okay, so you have an industry with no sense of public relations. You've got an administration with a high fidelity to no regulation of this sector. And then in the real world, that backfired. And it didn't just backfire with liberals and socialists. It backfired with people across the political spectrum. You and I have never lived through, with the possible exception of attitudes towards same-sex marriage, we have never lived through such a dramatic change in public opinion in such a short period of time. And so now, I think through the election, through the midterms, it's going to be a pandorama. Who can accuse the other side more fervently of being in the pocket of big AI? And then hopefully after the election, there'll be a more rational conversation because, yes, there's paranoia about it, but there are also real concerns that someone's going to have to find a way to Solomon-like navigate their way through the proper level of regulation here.
14: And based on your review of the polls and what you see the two parties doing and arguing right now, do you have a sense of which party stands to politically benefit more from this environment in November? Will it be the Democrats or the Republicans who get on top of this better and make it work for them in individual races?
15: Specifically AI and data centers?
14: Yeah, this is. Well, look, I mean, we're seeing ads like in Ohio. I mean, we're seeing ads that are all about data centers coming on an attack against Houston, for instance. Yeah.
15: Right. So Republicans, Democrats have two advantages. To answer your question, who's going to win this? Democrats have two advantages. Number one, the Republican Party, thanks to the Trump administration, is the party of big AI. That's just a factual matter. They've been more sympathetic to it. And number two, many of the Republican candidates in the most high profile races have a longer and more robust history of speaking favorably about big AI. So that's two advantages the Democrats have. The advantage the Republicans have is, I believe their cash advantage may be over $1.5 billion. And most of the Democrats who are running on the ballot have also been favorable towards AI. Governor Shapiro in Pennsylvania flip-flopped this week from pro-AI to semi-anti. But there's plenty to say about what he said in the past. And more money to do more advertising and voter contact on that issue will help Republicans. On balance, I believe that this will be an issue that works if you go to the key races like Ohio Senate, If you go to Texas Senate, in on balance in the targeted races, Democrats should do better on this issue, should be a larger beneficiary. But like with most of the things on the midterms, I want to see how your friend James Blair spends $1.5 billion more than the Democrats to try to drive a different view of which party's in the pocket of big AI.
7: Yeah, there's no doubt the Republicans have a cash advantage here, and deploying that is going to make a huge difference in these races. We've got a minute and a half here, Mark, before we take our next break. I want to ask you about the midterms. Which chamber is most likely to change hands? Is it the House or the Senate?
15: It's the House. It has been the House, and it will be the House, no matter what happens between now and November. They both could, and on the current track, Democrats could win a surprisingly large number of Senate seats. Could on this current track, but the House is a much easier play for the Democrats to win the majority.
7: On the Senate side, do you think Texas and Iowa are genuinely competitive, or is this Democrats again sort of looking at a mirage off in the distance, wind up investing only to be disappointed at the end?
15: I have been the leading person in my profession. How long do we have, Scott? I don't want to.
7: Yeah, I'll give you the last minute here. Give me a minute.
15: Okay. I have throughout my career been the leading person in my business saying Democrats are wasting their time and money in Texas. Maybe someday the demographics will be different. So that constant posture, I never thought Beto had a chance. I never thought any of these folks had a chance. That posture gives me the credibility to say on the current trajectory, inexplicably, James Tallarico, who said 15 things that would normally disqualify a Democrat from being the first Democrat in three decades to win a seat statewide, he's the favorite. Until and unless Paxton demonstrates that he will work for this, raise the money for this, that someone will put in the money, because you can't go in with $5 million and say you're going to save Paxton. If you're going to save Paxton, you got to come in with $55 million plus. So until somebody does that, and until he shows he can answer questions, until he shows he'll work hard, yes, Tallarico is the favorite. It's not just that it's competitive. He's the favorite. Iowa, it's a complicated race. The governor's race makes it hard to analyze the Senate race. But yes, those two races are genuinely competitive as of today.
7: After the break, we're going to look beyond the November election. Mark Halperin is our guest. He maintains one of the most closely watched rankings of the potential 2028 presidential candidates. We'll talk to Mark about who is rising and who is falling and who Mark Halperin believes is most likely to lead the Democrat and Republican parties in 2028. We take a break. It's Common Sense for the American People. Scott Jennings is on Salem. Stay with us.
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14: Rounding out the week with our friend from TwoWay.tv, Mark Halperin, legendary political journalist. Mark, you maintain a list of rankings of Democrats most likely to win the presidential nomination in 2028. You update it monthly. Your next update will come in early September. For August, you had it this way: Shapiro, Newsom, Buttigieg, Kamala Harris, AOC, Bernie Sanders, John Ossoff, and Mark Kelly. First question, are we going to see a major shakeup when you reorder these folks in September?
15: We are. I just wrote a piece for the Free Press about AOC. I'm moving her up. I lay out in the piece, which I'll do as part of the rankings, just how much stronger I believe she is now than she was. Bernie Sanders is probably not going to run. I'm the only one who thinks he might, but he probably won't because of his age. He'll want someone to lead the movement. He and AOC are good friends. I don't believe they'll think Ro Khanna is up for it. And although I think she's reluctant to run, I think she might be carried in it the way George Bush described running in 2000 as like he was a cork on a raging river. I think that metaphor may apply to her right now. The demand for a progressive candidate, because there's nobody else besides her and Bernie and Ro Khanna, I think the demand may be so high she runs. And if she does, I think her chances for the nomination are quite high at this point.
14: Do you think the changes to the Democrat National Committee primary calendar hurt, help, or make no difference to a candidate like AOC?
15: I think the conventional wisdom is that they hurt because South Carolina is first. I have a different view. I don't know. I think it's too soon to say, Because the only reason the early states matter is because the press say they do. That's the only reason. These days will not be synced with the Republican days. These days will not, there will be in a lot of states with no political tradition. Even South Carolina's political tradition of first in the nation is not the same as rich as Iowa and New Hampshire. So I think if you take any state in the union, Scott, I think the progressives have 20% minimum up to 40%. 20% and 40% and in between, that's more than enough.

0: believe that Kamala Harris has more strength as a possible nominee than some people give her credit for. But she is. I see you have her fourth, and I think she's a stronger possibility than some people think. We got about a minute and a half, Mark.
1: Go ahead. Just quickly, every month she's the most controversial. I do reporting with about 50 folks, mostly Democrats, some Republicans. Some people every month say she should be number one, and some people every month say she shouldn't be on the list.
0: Yeah, I can imagine. You get strong opinions. Let's close out. We got about a minute. I want to do the Republicans. Are you 100% convinced that J.D. Vance is going to run for president?
1: No, he just had a kid. You've got four kids or five kids?
0: Four, yeah.
1: I forget. How many kids do you have? Four. He just had his fourth kid. Would you start running for president right after your last kid was born? I just think it's not a sure thing. I think if he does run, I think he's a mortal lock for the nomination with Donald Trump and Marco Rubio's endorsement. And I think it's close to a mortal lock. He'll pick Rubio as his running mate. But no, it's not a sure thing he's going to run.
0: Mark Halperin, you've been a great conversation today. Before we go, in 20 seconds, tell the people where are all the places we can find Mark Halperin.
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0: All right, that's Mark Halperin, American political journalist and political commentator. Mark, you were a good guinea pig. That's the first in a series of. I think we're going to do this more. I think this worked. You were really good with the format today, and I think we're going to try it again. We take a break. More news on this radio station after this. You got it. Thanks, Mark. We'll see you guys on Monday. It's Scott. I'm out of here.
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1: With SRN News, I'm Mary Rose. The U.S. is imposing 50% tariffs on $20 billion worth of Canadian products.
2: Canada says it will immediately retaliate after the U.S. imposed 50% tariffs on $20 billion worth of Canadian products. Last-ditch negotiations between the U.S. and Canada failed to resolve the latest strain in relations between the historic allies. Prime Minister Mark Carney says in a statement, Canada will match those tariffs dollar for dollar to protect our workers and businesses. Canada wanted concessions on tariffs on steel, aluminum, autos, and lumber that a senior Trump administration official said Washington was not willing to provide. Donna Warder, Washington.
1: President Trump says construction on the White House ballroom is running ahead of schedule a day after the Supreme Court temporarily allowed work to continue. This is SRN News.
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4: From the halls of Austin to the fights in D.C. that hit us at home, this is Politics with the Big Dogs.
5: Hello, hello, hello. This is Anthony Holm, host of Politics with the Big Dogs. We have a great show for you guys this week, guys. You're not going to believe what has happened. So, this is insane. A five-year senior staffer with John Cornyn leaves that Senate office, and where does he go? Chief of staff to Tallarico's Senate campaign. Yes, you heard that right. John Cornyn's number two policy advisor over the last 5 years is now chief of staff, day-to-day, running Tallarico's campaign. Look, that says a lot, and it's very instructive of why I think Paxton won so handily in the last primary. So we're also talking about a tragic event that happened in Massachusetts and how it is so vastly different than Texas. Another week and another real facing by Iran. We've got to take some time and speak to that. There's no way around it. And then it sure appears that you and another listener, you'll appreciate Dan Patrick, Lieutenant Governor Patrick, is, I believe, a listener of the show. We produced a spot and segment, and he followed almost exactly what we did to include the picture. So we say thank you to him both for listening and amplifying the message. And then another week and another Democratic socialist takes grip, this time in Florida. What is that about and why? She just cleaned the floor. She was outspent like 15-1 and won by 10 or 12 points. There's now yet another Democratic socialist as the nominee for U.S. Senate in the state of Florida. So we've got to give some time to the surveillance regime and the blowback growing in Texas, particularly among Republicans. We've had Republican counties, GOP counties have sent letters and come out and said, hey, local officials, stop watching what we're doing. Stop putting up these license plate readers. Stop putting up the surveillance on traffic poles. We will not be surveilled, but be careful, folks, because I think we're getting duped. I think they're saying, oh, you're right, and they're swapping out one actor for another, and it sure seems to me that the other one might be worse. So that old saying of you can tell a lot about someone by the company they keep is particularly applicable, I suggest, to all of us with elected officials relative to their staff. Who they surround themselves with is essential, particularly the policy beliefs and whether that person is conservative or is advocating for a position explicitly or implicitly with a member, right? And the most egregious example of late, an obvious example for all of us, is a 5-year senior staffer for John Cornyn. So up until about a week ago, the guy was deputy legislative director. And in the U.S. Senate office, particularly the U.S. Senator John Cornyn from Texas, that is a huge role with a lot of power, a lot of power over policy, a lot of power over committee assignment, committees, and what comes out of these U.S. Senate committees. So here's this kid, this guy, Jacob Smith, who's been a longtime D.C. staffer. Last five years, he spends it with Cornyn, largely driving the policy that John Cornyn advocates. This is a huge, huge role, particularly because John Cornyn was a Senate leader. He was in the final four to be actual leader of the United States Senate, the majority leader. So what's going on? Why are we talking about Jacob Smith? Because guess where Jacob Smith just landed? His new role. He is chief of staff to the Tallarico campaign. Sit with that a moment. John Cornyn's one of his senior, most senior policy advisors, who is deeply enmeshed in policy outcomes in the U.S. Senate because he is number two policy guy for Senator Cornyn, who plays a big role or played a big role in the Senate. What does he do? He quits and he says, no, I'm going to go be chief of staff for the Tallarico campaign. I want to make sure that James Tallarico is the next U.S. senator from Texas. And why? We don't know for certain, right? Is it bitterness? Is it spite? Perhaps. It could be some of it. But here's somebody who spent 5 years advancing policy and studying policy on behalf of Cornyn in the United States Senate. It should not be lost on any of us that this fella, senior policy advisor, number two, in fact, in the entire office for Cornyn, is now day in and day out working to elect a fella who stands in the Texas legislature in his representative capacity and says, science has definitively shown us there are not only two genders, male and woman, man and woman, there are in fact six genders. This is James Tallarico. Six genders is what he had the audacity to say in a committee hearing while he's looking down upon people who are testifying. James Tallarico, who says Texas law must protect the right for an adult to sexually transition their 7-year-old child. We have to protect that. I believe it's child abuse. Tallarico says it must be a protected right in the state of Texas. As I've said a number of times on the show, and I will say again, if you show me a young person who believes they need to be sexually transitioned, I'm going to show you an adult, at least one, in their immediate sphere who is indoctrinating that child, and I believe committing child abuse. But independent of that, of my beliefs on sexual transitioning, this is what Tallarico believes is right and appropriate for Texas, and obviously right and appropriate for the United States, should he be elected the next U.S. senator. These two beliefs alone, independent of Tallarico defending China, right? Saying, you guys, I think we've talked about it on one of the episodes probably 8 or 10 months ago. I did a large profile piece into China. Their reach is shocking in the things that they're doing. But one of them that we addressed then was China has gotten caught buying land, not just in the U.S., but all over the world, that buttresses up as the next two U.S. military and other military installations. And they're spying. There's just no way around it. These are CCP, Chinese government-funded purchases and embedded spies, and they're counting and watching the number of planes that come in and out. They're counting and watching the shipbuilding going on. They're counting and watching, and as China has for 30 years, engaging in industrial espionage. There's just no way around it, right? So the Texas legislature advanced a bill that said, hey, communist nations, North Korea and China and some of these others, we're going to ban their purchase of land. And we're gonna specify their purchase, the ban, in strategic areas in particular. We're going to target those first and foremost. That's priority. Well, Tallarico stood on the floor of the Texas House and said, absolutely not. We must protect the communist China's government's right to purchase land, even if it buttresses up against a nuclear facility or a uranium mine or a strategic military site. And Texas, of course, has so many. We have so many military sites. So this is Tallarico. Okay, fine. The guy's a kook. There's no way around it, which is why Ken Paxton's just going to destroy him, because the guy is just that crazy. But we're talking about why a senior policy staffer for John Cornyn is now chief of staff for the Tallarico campaign. Why do we believe that is? Sit with it. Here's what I believe, why I believe it occurred. I believe this fella, Jacob Smith, 5-year number two policy director for John Cornyn, is a liberal. And he wants many of these, if not all of these policies advanced, not just in Texas, but in the U.S. He is showing his stripes by where he's working. His feet walked him out of John Cornyn's office and into the Tallarico campaign, not just as a tacit advisor, but as day-to-day operations chief of staff, policy lead. No way around it. So this is a big piece, in my opinion, of why Cornyn lost, why he was just not just beaten, but eviscerated by Ken Paxton in the primary. Because as you and I and people who care about policy, as we look back on the last 20 years of John Cornyn, we see virtually nothing. He voted as a moderate Republican or at times a moderate Democrat. He didn't advocate or advance anything conservative with any heft that I have seen. He may have voted for things that he was drug along on, kind of go along, get along guy. But heck, most of us are just coming to the realization in the last few years that it turns out you don't need a photo ID to vote in federal elections throughout much of America. How is that possible? It's just so shocking. You need a photo ID to do absolutely everything. Go to the dentist in all of these states. Oh, but not vote. And John Cornyn knew or should have known this was happening, and he did nothing about it. And now he's like, can't be done. We don't have the votes. How is it for 20 years that John Cornyn did nothing about this? Or insert any other issue of substance that has been jammed up in the U.S. Senate? I mean, there's 20 of them we could just rattle off right off the top of our Social Security reform, right? Overreaching government. All of the COVID chaos. John Cornyn was in the final four to lead the U.S. Senate, yet he did virtually nothing for conservatives for two decades, yet was outraged and got $150 million to try to get another 6 years, in part because, perhaps in large part, John Cornyn is surrounding himself clearly with people who are aligned with the value system and the policy beliefs of James Tallarico. I mean, the number two policy guy in Cornyn's office is now the day-to-day chief of staff for the Tallarico campaign. I mean, there's just no way around it. So rather than look backward, let's look forward. What is our takeaway from this? I'm going to suggest to you that, particularly in D.C., but very much in Austin too, our elected Republicans surround themselves with moderates, if not Democrats, as staffers. And these staffers have much more access and usually influence over those members than you and I do. Even with a radio show and even being an activist, if you're a county chair, a party leader, they're going to have more influence because they're in there 9 to 14 hours a day during the policymaking period, during the crunch times. The members rely on these folks. And you know, I'm going to say it again. I've said it before. A huge majority of the members really just think it's cool to be elected to be there. They tend not to be driven by policy. They tend not to be terribly informed. They're enjoying the lobby. They're enjoying going to Spurs games in Washington, D.C. They're enjoying going on sales, really cool cruises on the Potomac and all of this whining and dining and people sucking up to you and laughing at jokes and I'm important and I'm this and I'm that. And these multi-year policy advisors dictate an awful lot about the vote of these elected officials. So what can we do about it? You and I, we can do everything about it. We can affect change. We've proven that. We've defeated people. We've driven policy outcomes. Here's what we do. We look all of our elected officials in the eye and say, you have a duty to us. And they're going to nod their head. Heck yeah, I do. You elected me. I serve at your leisure. And one of your duties includes surrounding yourself with people who are at least as conservative as we are. So often, these professional staff members who go from member to member in the Texas Capitol or the U.S. Capitol, they're all just pals of each other. If they came in conservative, they tend to kind of be beaten down, often like the elected officials. And it is hard to swim upstream as an elected official on an issue. Like, property tax cut. We all want it. They say they want to give it to us. The budget grows. They spend the money. Why? Why would it be hard to cut taxes? Because you couldn't go spend that money. It's a lot easier to give money out of our tax dollars from the public purse being distributed than it is to say, no, I'm sorry, everybody cut your budget 5%. We're going to give the people a property tax break. So what happens? You know, why doesn't that occur? In part because a staffer on whom they rely, not just for policy and constituent services, but they become close friends. You know, the members show up and are often involved in their weddings or involved in X, Y, and Z and vice versa. And the staffer's out drinking with them and being their pal and they're away from home. These staffers fill very, very intimate roles with the members. There's just no way around it. So some staffers like, well, you know, you really can't do that because we need more money for this program for wind farms because you have a big constituent in your district who this is very important to. And then members like, oh, yeah, that's right. And their phones aren't being lit up every day with 50 calls from voters saying, lower my property taxes. That's what it takes to get 300 and 400 people to call in and say on the same issue, something similar so that you can't avoid it. These staff actually turn off the phones and send it straight to voicemail because they get overwhelmed with calls. That's how you get attention. So what do we do? What's our takeaway from a 5-year senior policy leader leaving John Cornyn and going to Tallarico for a day-to-day operational management? Our takeaway is we look our elected leaders and our candidates in the eyes and we say, one of your duties in exchange for my vote is surrounding yourself with people who are at least as conservative as we are. These are who we insist on being your policy and constituent service representatives. Will you make that commitment? Yes or no? And of course they will. They probably will fail it, but we have something to hold them account, right? That is what we do. Another way to phrase it is, you're asking me for my vote in our organization, our conservative group, to endorse you. Will you commit to only surrounding yourself with staff who are at least as conservative as us, so as if you weren't on the ballot, we might elect them. We want people who we believe are like-minded with us. We're prepared to endorse you, but you've got to make sure and commit to us to surround yourself with people like us. Yes or no? All right, guys, we got to move on, but, you know, this is a pretty shocking example of a 5-year senior policy lead in John Cornyn's office, now switching over to chief of staff and daily operations of the Tallarico campaign. The guy's going to lose, going to be out on his butt, but it's a real indictment of John Cornyn and the people he has surrounded himself at the U.S. Senate, which, of course, all these staff are being paid with our tax dollars. So we've been paying for 5 years somebody to filter policy and communicate through that filter to John Cornyn whether he should or shouldn't vote on a bill. And the person that we have been paying that John Cornyn selected to use our tax dollars to pay is now chief of staff to the Tallarico campaign, one of the craziest, most radical candidates we have seen in 25 years. That is a lesson for all of us. We don't need to look backward on John Cornyn. Let's just put it in the memory files and look forward to how to impact and to ensure that this doesn't happen, or can actually to ensure this doesn't continue happening in Austin and D.C. And right now is a wonderful leverage point, because all of these Republicans are coming around and we're claiming to be so conservative and reminding us that they're one of us, and they're asking for our help, our dollars, our support, our vote, our prayers. So put it on the line, look them in the eyes and say, can you commit to me too? And then you fill in the dots the way that is right and appropriate for you and us and the conservative movement. Okay, lots of news. We've got to move on. And folks, if you're just joining us, this is Anthony Holm, host of Politics with the Big Dogs. We've been on the air now for about a year. Make sure if you haven't already, sign up at politicswiththebigdogs.com. That's politicswiththebigdogs.com. We have a short weekly newsletter to stay in the know. And we also on there, please, please, please sign the petition to help us ban taxpayer funded lobbying. If you'll sign the petition and put in your address, we'll send a copy of your support to your state representative and your state senator. And I also want to give a shout out to who I must be one of our viewers, and I'm grateful for it, Dan Patrick, Lieutenant Governor Dan Patrick. Regular listeners, you'll recall 2 weeks ago, I highlighted Bonnie Wallace, who is a grandmother from Central Texas. She's been the activist leader on getting profane books out of public libraries in the school system, obviously. Outside of the independent city library. So, and focused primarily on elementary and junior high, but also that which is inappropriate in high school. So Bonnie drove all the way to Houston, and she went to the HISD school board meeting and showed up and got to her 1 or 2 minutes to publicly speak. And she started reading from a portion of a book that's in a number of the HISD libraries. It was wholly inappropriate, very, very graphic, sexually graphic. And she was interrupted by the head of the school board, happened to be the vice chair at the time, who said, "That is profane. You cannot read that here. That's inappropriate. It's a group of adults at a public meeting, right?" And they're saying, "You can't use that language here talking to us." And Bonnie, of course, responded in some form or fashion with, "Well, I'm reading from a passage in a book that you have in the public library that 14, 15, 16-year-olds are reading." And I mean, it is really graphic sexual content. So we highlighted that 2 weeks ago. We spoke about it on the show. And then about a week later, Lieutenant Governor Dan Patrick highlighted the same thing. In fact, he did an interview with Bonnie. During the show, I told you all that I was friends with Bonnie Wallace and had been, voted and spoke to her actually about being a guest on the show. But we didn't have her on. We went ahead and just covered that for one of the segments on the show. And boom. Lieutenant Governor Patrick and his team sent out an email that had a photo of he and Bonnie sitting side by side, very similar to the photo that went out on my text messages. So I am grateful that Dan listens and helps promote and advocate for the similar values. I want to say thank you to the Lieutenant Governor and his team, and they're doing good work on his podcast. If you haven't followed it, that's Lieutenant Dan Podcast. I encourage you to do so. All right, guys, let's move on. So another week. Another big Democrat Socialist for America takedown in a major primary. So what did we have? We had Florida, the state of Florida, which has effectively an open U.S. Senate seat race. What's going on? So there was an appointed interim for Marco Rubio, and now that seat is being contested. And you guys might remember the gentleman who's a former retired Marine. He's a very formidable candidate who raised just an obscene amount of money, right? So this was the National Security Council aide, Vindman. I've just been able to pull it up in front of me. Lieutenant Colonel retired, who testified in 2019 and 2020 about the aid for Ukraine and the investigation. He was there. It was a kind of an Oliver North moment. It was a little less than the North affair, hallelujah, but it was material nonetheless. So now Vindman runs for that U.S. Senate seat in Florida and raises just an obscene amount of money, like well over, I think, $20 million or something. An unknown woman named Angie Nixon, or effectively unknown, African-American, former local elected official from a smaller jurisdiction, definitely not a nationally known individual, and definitely not a statewide known individual. And she ran on the Democratic Socialists of America ticket. They didn't endorse her, but she says, "I'm one of them," and spoke about the issues. "And here's what I'm going to do if I win." And she whooped him. I mean, she just eviscerated him. It was like 55 plus. It was a 10, 11 point, 12 point victory. And what does that mean? Right? Like, well, it means obviously that the National Democrats have to deal with this entrenched socialistic effort. And what does it mean to say socialistic? So let's talk about DSA, right? The Democratic Socialists of America. What do they believe? Number one, blanket amnesty, straight up. Legalize what they call migration. Not immigration. Legalize migration, period. Full stop. End police. Take that money into diversion programs and ultimately defund the cops. It's clear as day. It's on their website. It's what they believe in. End and close all prisons. Think about that. No police. Now to their, I want to do them the justice of being fair. They do effectively intimate that they want to taper policing, right? They want to take the money and start pulling it off of allocating for the police force, put it into diversion programs to keep people from committing crimes. At least that's the theory. And I think that's a noble effort, a noble objective. How they get there, I don't agree with. But they affirmatively, we need to close all prisons, take that money, put it elsewhere. They want blanket amnesty for everybody in the U.S., regardless of their status. That's their language they use, quote, regardless of their status. So what's that mean? It means if they're here illegally, just straight up. And as they defund the police and ultimately in prisons, close all the prisons, you got to wonder about those who are here illegally and have done illegal criminal acts outside of illegal entering our country, such as violent crimes in the nations that they came from or came through, or violent crimes here in the U.S. The Democratic Socialists of America, who now have a nominee for U.S. Senate in Florida and a nominee for U.S. Senate in Minnesota. And it's not just the left and right coast crazies of the Northeast Coast, New York and San Francisco anchors. This is really spread. They have their nominees who I believe will win in Minnesota, probably lose in Florida, to legalize migration, meaning immigration, to end the police, to close the prisons, to have blanket amnesty, grant blanket amnesty for everybody here, regardless of how and who they are or how they got here, to abolish the United States Senate. And, you know, that's really the ironic piece is here are two candidates for U.S. Senate who won based on their association with the values and or the party of the Democratic Socialists of America. And one of the founding planks of the DSA is to abolish the U.S. Senate. They also want to end elections for president. You and I will no longer be able to vote if they get their way. They want to have eviscerate the Senate. It's gone. And have the U.S. House of Representatives appoint the president of the United States. So all of the juice goes to our 435 U.S. House members. You and I lose the power of electing our president, and we don't have United States senators. That is the DSA. And look, I'm not saying Texas is going DSA, but the Republicans in Texas more and more have stripped you and I of our right to elect our judges, right? They've just kind of become an insurance front. You know, Abbott's kind of a insurance front guy. So he created and led the charge with the insurance lobby to create specialized courts that are not elected. Almost all of our judges in Texas are elected. These are appointed. And they're appointed for two-year terms. And they only apply for business disputes. I think it was initially like $25 million. Now it's come down to $10 or even $5 million. And you know, the long and the short is if you're in litigation, you're an insurance company, you don't like the way your judge is treating you, it's not going to be resolved in 2 years. You can go to Abbott and try to get a new one who will, you know, treat you more favorably. I mean, that's really what all this is about. It's crazy that we, the Republican Party, the party of free markets, have become the party of big business in many aspects. And in fact, we're really just a cloaked disguise for the insurance companies in Texas who are making record profits and just fleecing us. We're all paying so much more in insurance. But I divulge a little bit, or I divert rather a little bit and divulge some truth. We got to get these insurance companies in line and in check, and the Republicans who are fronting for them as well in line and in check. But that is something the DSA, the Democratic Socialists of America, have in common with us. The Republicans in Texas, the DSA wants to end elections for president, and more Republicans want to end elections for our judges. I think it's a real travesty. Anytime you try to strip electoral power from me and my brethren, I'm going to oppose it, just straight up, period. I generally trust Abbott to appoint good judges, but I shouldn't have to. You and I should select them. These guys should go into the market system. They should come out and say why we should vote for them. 100%. So what do we have? We have the state of Florida advancing effectively a no-name local elected official from Orlando. It's a big community, Orlando, but it's nothing relative to the statewide, and absolutely destroying a national brand, a retired lieutenant colonel, just wiping him out, who outspent her 20-1, maybe. It's just insane. And the Democratic Socialists, who are primarily wealthy, white, urban, and somewhat suburban, educated individuals. It is the Harvard, the Dukes, the MITs, the Stanford, the Berkeleys, the I Stand With Science, Fauci, you know, Commandante style educrats who are force feeding us the abolishment of prisons, defunding through tapered system of police, the granting amnesty for anybody who got here illegally and is currently in the nation, and blanket my legalization of migration, not immigration, migration. Of course, everybody who comes here, or almost everybody who comes here, is going to be on our social services program. I mean, how do we do this? It's not sustainable as it is. We're just giving away so much money. But yet another win for the DSA in an area, in a jurisdiction outside of New York and San Francisco. We should all pay attention to this. There's already a civil war going on among the Democrats, the Bernie Sanders crew. Bernie, frankly, almost beat Hillary. His legions of followers are just kicking butt and taking names, so they say. Okay, guys, we got to move on. If you're just joining us, this is Anthony Holm, host of Politics with Big Dogs. Make sure you're following us on social medias, signing up for our newsletter, politicswithbigdogs.com. And you know, this radio show is converted into a podcast. And frankly, there's a lot more content in the podcast. We're limited to 54 minutes on the show. All of our shows and the additional content are on all of the places you'd expect, Spotify and Apple and YouTube and all the podcasts. So follow us there, and you can learn more about Bonnie and what happened 2 weeks ago that we covered, what happened in the HISD schools, or Sharia law, or Iran. You inserted, it's there, our interviews with Paxson's, interviews with Huffines, interviews with Don Buckingham, like you name it, they've been on here. More and more in the last 4 months or so, we're hearing, or at least I'm hearing, and I want to alert all the listeners to it, to an uprising about cameras being throughout Texas, throughout our cities, throughout our neighborhoods, that are photographing our license plates and perhaps photographing more. And in particular, there's a company, I don't want to get too focused on any single company, but Flock system. So as I understand it, I'm not intimately familiar with it, but here's what I understand. I understand that Flock basically reads license plates as they pass through it. They're these little cameras, right? And if one of those plates is attached to a stolen vehicle, at least this is how a police detective described it to me, he said if one of them's attached to a stolen vehicle, immediately sends an alert to the police, and then they go seek out that stolen vehicle. And in large part, this detective told me, he said, in large part, here's what happens. Thieves go and steal a car, because there's so many people have cameras and throughout their homes and Ring cameras and all these things, that the thieves show up in a stolen vehicle, so it can't be tracked to them. They wear a mask and they either break into your home or break into your car, and they'll hit a neighborhood like bam, bam, bam between 2 and 4 in the morning. So we said, hey, one of the upsides of these Flock system is it alerts us when a car comes into a community or a car goes past these cameras. And there's other ones out there. There's Axon, AXON is another big one. So, and it alerts us, and then we send a patrol unit, and we often catch these people in the act, breaking into cars, breaking into homes. I get it. I am not a fan of government surveillance. Like, I'm really troubled even by the Patriot Act. I think we gave up a bunch of our civil liberties after the Islamist terrorists attacked us at the World Trade Center. I was, I understand why we did it and the reaction, but I think government overreached. We have since multiple times affirmed that, expanded the powers, right? The Section 702. Now, basically, all of our alphabets entities and federal government are tracking our emails through metadata and screening them and listening to them and even tapping into, you know, the backbone, the literal infrastructure of the internet itself, and picking up transatlantic communications. And it's just AI computer system screening through all this thing for keyword search. The same with our audio calls, as I understand it, right? There's AI systems listening to every phone call, and we all we have these AI assistants at home, and they're responding to our conversations. Our phones are always listening to us. That's why we talk about something obscure, bratwurst, for example, and 30 minutes later, we're getting coupons, buy bratwurst at your local store for 50 cents off. Like, right, we're being surveilled top to bottom. I think we lost this a long time ago. We made a trade. I'm all for reducing it. I'm all for attacking at the federal, the state, and the local governments for reducing it. But I want to flag something, because even in the last few weeks, we've had Republican Party counties. I think Rusk County did it. I think Waller County did it. Maybe a few others who say, we got to get off these Flock system. We got to ban them. They're going to their local governments. They're saying, hey, you have these license plate readers, and it happens to be a brand called Flock. And they're even saying deflock America and deflock. It's picking up more and more speed. And I feel like we're being scammed, right? That's why I'm saying it. I'm all for taking Big Brother out, 100%. I'm eager to do it. But here's the scam, right? Activists are going to their local government, and their local government are saying, oh, yeah, okay, you're right. We hear your concerns. We're going to ditch them. Here, we'll go get this other company, Axon or AXON. I don't even know how they pronounce it. These are the guys who make most of the body cams that the police use, right? And they said, we'll replace them with this. We'll deflock, and I think that's what it's called, and we'll replace them with this other one. And everybody's like, okay, thank you. We just wanted our privacy back. Well, these other guys are just as bad. I actually think worse, right? So it's kind of akin to Governor Abbott showing up at our convention saying, and we're going to make sure that only Republicans vote in the primary, right? He said that. We played it here a few weeks ago, and we praised him for it, but I also warned all of us. I said, this guy, it's not an affirmative statement. He makes these kind of mealy-mouth statements where all sides get to read into it what they want. We all cheered. We're like, yeah, we're gonna pass a closed primary through the legislation, and then when he dumps this Secretary of State, they're going to stop litigating, right? They being the state of Texas, through the Secretary of State's office, is actively using tax dollars to paying two or three D.C. firms many tens of thousands, by now hundreds of thousands, in litigation costs, as I understand it, to fight the Republican Party of Texas in court. So the party cannot close its primary, right? So Abbott comes up in June, and at this point, we already know we're getting a new Secretary of State. Her last day is like the 20th or something of July. He says, and we're going to make sure only Republicans vote. We all go, yeah, I was there. We go crazy. We cheer. Yeah, thank you. Hallelujah. Finally, we're closing the primary. He appoints a new Secretary of State who gets Robert Houdin. We talked about that on one of the other programs. And again, if you're just joining us, all of these radio shows with more content, even our podcast saved across all of the social media channels or all the places you'd expect to pick up a podcast, Apple and YouTube and otherwise, you can listen. So we detailed this, did a full segment on it, and we're like, oh, good. Robert Houdin, who I happen to know and I think well of, worked with 20-ish years ago with Rick Perry when I was working for Governor Perry in law school and whatever that was, the early 2000s. So it points him, and we're like, oh, good. And he brings on Nate Schatzline, a good, strong conservative who's totally in support of closing the primaries. Schatzline becomes, you know, senior advisor, I think, on the issue for the Abbott. And we're like, okay, what's going to happen? Well, days later, the federal judge says, okay, new Secretary of State, you got to tell us the state of Texas position. We all just assumed, I think the judge did too, that, oh, it's going to change. They're going to stand down. They're going to unwind it. Even Attorney General Paxton refuses to defend the state on it, which is why the SOS, the Secretary of State, goes out and hires new lawyers and spends all of our money attacking the Republican Party of Texas. And Howden basically sends the new Secretary of State, appointed and controlled, absolutely controlled by Governor Abbott. He sends like a two-line response in a legal document that says the only thing different is the name of the Secretary of State. It is now Howden and not Jane Nelson. All other things are equal. We're going to continue. That's what it says. All other things stay. So that means the state of Texas and Abbott, even though he went to the convention and said, we're going to make sure only Republicans vote. Yeah. Now, 6 weeks later, his Secretary of State's, oh, no, we're maintaining the litigation. It's full steam aboard. We're going to stop the Republican Party. They cannot do this. We won't allow it to happen. So, you know, that's like, oh, yeah, I gotcha. And then just what the heck, right? Totally taking advantage of us. And I think that's what's happening in this deflocking because they're all, it appears, or not, you know, all is a dramatic statement, but most of these cities and counties and these little jurisdictions that are using are like, oh, yeah, I hear your concerns. We're going to go to Axon. Well, those guys are worse. They're the guys who have all the body cams for the police. And they were trying to integrate AI to do facial recognition while the police drove around and stopped people, to get our picture on the side of the road as the body cam actually as the police officer walks around. Those are the guys that are putting it high on posts and not just picking up license plates. And I think this is also applicable to Flock, to full disclosure. But as the detective explained Flock to me, it's primarily just targeting license plates. And they tend to be like 3 feet off the ground on a little pole and boom, boom, boom, they check your plates. And we can all argue whether we should or should not do that. I am totally against government watching us. It's one of the reasons I have started very rarely go to the UK anymore because we're just constantly tracked and watched in England. I'm all for eliminating Big Brother top to bottom. What I am flagging is different because I think we're actually getting duped into a worse surveyor of our movement. Like we're going from a reasonably limited surveillance system to a much more pervasive surveillance system. And our elected officials know this, or at least they should know this. I mean, they're already funding, you know, this Axon company basically has almost all the police, right? And the emergency responders, they know. So our city and our local officials have been funding this forever and a day. And Axon a while back was going to roll out facial recognition and integrate it. And they started doing some beta tests. And they started asking around and everybody balked, said, whoa, that scares me. Don't do that. Okay. Well, we won't offer that yet as a service. But now, you know, our mayors, our city council are responding to the Waller counties and the Russ counties and the GOP and saying, oh, yeah, you're right. We're going to dump that company. And here's what we'll do. We got you. We got your back. We'll replace it with this other company. I think they're worse, guys. I don't like any of it. Let me be real clean, and I don't want to get into a company A versus company B. I want to talk about surveillance because we, as constitutional republic, we really surrendered our right to privacy. 9/11 was a huge event for many, many reasons, but it was just this massive turning point in the power of government to surveil us. We did it, I think, openly. You know, there was great debate about it, but the U.S. Congress marched forward, and generally it was Republicans who delivered it. And then they expanded it in Section 720. And then there's been all of this harm that has come out of it, litigation and penalties, and people have been exposed by not honoring it, and these warrantless wiretaps and surveilling folks. And there's a strong argument to be made that the alphabet soup of government agency needs to do that to help contest terrorism. I mean, look, 9/11 is an example. But I believe fervently that we have largely surrendered to a surveillance state, both in private companies and by our government. You know, Siri listens to everything. Even if I don't use Siri at all, but it just pops up. Oh, what? How can I help you? If my phone's off and I talk about bratwurst, I'm going to get served up a coupon or an ad to buy bratwurst, right? Something that I haven't talked about ever, right? I'll bet you now that I'm doing it on the radio, I'll get five of them. Somehow it's probably monitoring our communications, at least the metadata. These AI programs are largely watching us. I mean, shoot, go to go to the GPS world, right? Google Earth. They update that all the time. I bought a new car and it wasn't but 4 or 5 months later, I could see the different colored car in my driveway in Google Earth. So look, I actually very aggressively support the efforts of the activists saying, we want privacy. We don't want to be surveilled. What I'm flagging for is I think we're just totally being played. And like, oh, you're right. You're right. We got to throw these guys out. They're bad news. I'm awfully confident they're replacing them with something that is worse. So just be advised, because we've got all sorts of Republican elected officials that started coming out in the last couple of weeks, right? Keith Self, a U.S. congressman from North Dallas, he's been vocal on it, writing letters on it. Bob Hall. Bob Hall is a good, strong, constitutionally minded conservative, a Texas state senator, also from North Texas area. He's been real vocal. There's a backlash, and I'm happy about it. We just need to have a backlash against all surveillance. They should not be capturing our faces. They should not be monitoring our movements. I just think it's fundamentally wrong, and it is worth a deep, substantive public debate for you and I and everybody else to engage in. And is this how we want to live? Is our fundamental right to privacy something that we want to surrender to government, or do we want to take it back, or do we want to give them more? In an effort to combat terrorism and crime, right? Like, those are just societal trades. And I know where I am on it, and I'll go and advocate for my position. I'd really like to hear from you guys on it generically, right? Like, on the bigger issue of the Patriot Act, the 702 section, the setting up a court just for FISA court, right? For the foreign warrantless tapping. And justification for the FBI to come in. So, you know, basically it was, and this is, of course, Editor Snowden. This is, you know, so much about it as we know, and I bet you there's an awful lot we don't know. But the long and the short is, we basically gave all of our government entities power to review and listen without issue to any foreigner outside of the boundaries of the U.S. And they're not supposed to be listening to Americans, as I understand it. However, what happens when a foreigner speaks to an American or emails with an American? Then that gets scooped up. And that's where it gets a little more dicey. Well, what if it's an American in Dallas, Texas, who has, you know, a foreign cousin in Poland and they're sending emails? Well, guess what? It's being read. It's being scooped up, at least by AI. And if you, I'll bet you there's one of 3,000 trigger words or phrases or combinations of words that are boop, then getting caught up in the net and somebody's reviewing and looking at them. And if it merits it, then they'll probably go to a FISA judge in secret without notice to anybody involved. And they'll start watching, listening, and observing all the parties involved. And maybe people want that in our society and maybe they don't. I know where I am. I want to keep my privacy, even if I have to find alternatives to stop terrorism and crime in America. 100% I do. I never want to be tracked. I never want my people tracked. I don't want our stuff listened to. We have, I believe, a fundamental right to go to town square and communicate with each other. And they cannot limit our associations, right? We ought to be able to do that openly and publicly and without being surveilled by our government or any private entity, be it Axon or Flock or any of them. I fervently believe that. So there's two things I'm really flagging with this segment. Number one, I think it merits a nice big debate about what the government is. And when I say government, I'm including private sector. So a nice big debate about what the government and private sector are monitoring, number one. And then number two, do we want them monitoring all of the answers to number one? Do we want to reduce them? Do we want to eliminate them? Or perhaps we would need to expand them. Maybe that's a trade we're making. And then the second thing that I'm flagging for all of us is, don't let our elected officials dupe us, right? We go on a crusade against a Flock system and we get duped. We think that they have been responsive to us. Well, they gave us the same or probably something that's worse in this other system. And I feel like it's very similar to what Governor Abbott just did. He shows up at the convention, says, we're going to make sure only Republicans vote in Republican primaries. And then he appoints a brand new Secretary of State who has an opportunity to end the litigation and seal the deal so the Republican Party of Texas gets to close their primaries. And that SOS, certainly at the direction of the governor, says the only thing that has changed about the position of the Secretary of State is our last names. I mean, holy smoke. I flagged at the time, this is just Abbott's MO, right? To use language that everybody can go believe he's saying supports their position, and it gives them plenty of room to not. Okay, guys, so we got to move on, but that's kind of the long of the short. We need to have a bigger debate in Texas and in our republic, in my very strong opinion, about what amount of, if any, of surveillance should we accept and do we want in our lives? All right, guys, this is that Tepper time, right? So Carl Tepper, this new kind of go-along, get-along, newer, new-ish, a Republican state representative from Greater Lubbock who whines quite a bit. Anthony is failing to tell people he's a lawyer. I think everybody knows that. But again, I want to make sure I do this show. I'm a policy advocate. I'm a campaign guy, but I am absolutely a lawyer. Been a lawyer, graduated UT law, licensed lawyer, practicing lawyer, do trials. So yes, I'm a lawyer. This is my obligatory Tepper time. So he can stop whining. We have appropriate disclaimers. I don't know if y'all caught this or not. I happen to be strongly pro-life. Many of the listeners are as well. But here's the long and the short. Massachusetts, obviously a liberal state, but their law says, okay, a woman can have an abortion up to 24 weeks. So it's 6 months, right? Deep into gestation of a baby. There's no way around it. And that's pretty much without restriction. That's how it is. But they just changed their law. The law that will now takes effect in November, the state law in Massachusetts will be that a woman can elect to have an abortion at any point in time in her pregnancy. And the only limitation, it's not even a time limitation. And so they can do it for any point in time and for any reason. And the only limitation is unless there's a professional judgment of a physician that says it is not necessary, that it's unnecessary, right? Just straight up. It's wild. Here's another way to think about it. And it's not just one physician out of the blue. It's got to be, you know, it's their physician. So what they did is they said, hey, currently anybody can have an abortion for 24 weeks, which is 6 months, right? Now, we're not going to have a time constraint on it, but it's up to the judgment of a physician if there is a need. And they didn't say medical need of the baby. They didn't say life of the mother. They didn't say life of the baby. They said a need, right? So we're talking about 8 months in. If a woman is having psychological problems or otherwise, if that is quote unquote a need, then it is permitted. I'm very suspicious of this policy. I'm more than suspicious. I'm really heartbroken over it, to be candid. But I'm flagging it not just because it's such an outlier, but rather, what a contrast with Texas, right? So here are two states, and they're educated states, and they're big states, and they're wealthy states in our republic. We've got 50 of them. You know, we're a republic. That's how we operate. And we've talked about that in the past. But if you want a primer again or kind of brush up on it, go to our existing podcast. Again, everything is up on Spotify and YouTube and Apple and everywhere you'd expect. Politics with the big dogs. We're a republic. And finally, the U.S. Supreme Court in the last couple of years came back to truth and said it's up to the independent states to regulate. And what I'm flagging is a contrast. Massachusetts, you can do it the day before a due date unless a doctor intervenes. And, you know, just straight up, your doctor intervenes and says there it is not in the interest of the mother or the child, right? And in Texas, we have gone so far to the other side, we say, it is affirmatively illegal, including in cases of rape and incest. So if you've got a 15-year-old young lady who gets pregnant because her uncle raped her, she's going to bring that baby to term. And we can debate those policies and the merits of those policies anytime. That's not my objective in this portion. What I am trying to flag for us is look how divided on the policy and a sacred policy, a policy of life is, right? That Massachusetts created a legal and regulatory structure about the unborn that is opposed by like 99% of Americans. If you just went out there generically and said, hey, Should a woman be able permitted to have an abortion in the ninth month if her life is not in danger? They just, over 90% of Americans say absolutely not. And by the way, the reverse is largely the same, if not certainly similar, if not the same. And that's this. Hey, should a 15-year-old girl, if you go out and ask Americans, hey, should a 15-year-old girl who was raped by her uncle and in

0: to our belief system sacred. I just keep coming to that word, sacred. Having children, having babies, bringing them to term, and Massachusetts allowing termination all the way through, and Texas forbidding it to include in instances of rape and incest. I suspect most of America is somewhere in the middle, closer to the middle, but it should not be lost on any of us. I know there was a lot of action. There's more in the podcast. 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God bless you, and God bless our great state of Texas.
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1: With SRN News, I'm Mary Rose. A big announcement on Friday from Vice President J.D. Vance as he spoke at the Cleveland Cliffs Middletown Works facility in Middletown, Ohio. He says the Trump administration is working hard to bring back American manufacturing.
2: And that brings me to why I'm here today, because we're not just here to talk about the celebration and the good news and the numbers. We're here to announce that Cleveland Cliffs is making today, right here in Middletown, Ohio, a $1 billion investment in transformational manufacturing right here in our home.
1: Vance notes that his own grandfather worked at that very plant for decades. President Trump says construction on the White House ballroom is running ahead of schedule a day after the Supreme Court temporarily allowed work to continue. This is SRN News.
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4: And a good morning, everybody, on this Thursday, the 20th day of August, 2026. Glad to have you here. Glad to have her here. Who? It is Sophie Cunningham night at the AAC. Now, obviously, there's an even bigger star on her team, the Indiana Fever. That would be Caitlin Clark. And, of course, they're here to play the Dallas Wings. That's our team. We need to root for our team to win. I'm not going to – you need to divide your loyalties here a little bit. But it is Gender Normalcy Thursday at the American Airlines Center, or at least it will be. Our friends at Texas Values are doing a rally. I know, brace yourselves, bring water, hydrate, bring a frozen washcloth or something to wrap around your neck. At 4 o'clock, they're doing a big rally at the big Jumbotron in the plaza outside the AAC in support of gender sanity, in support of Sophie. This young lady is getting just, what's funny, she's getting love and accolades and tributes. She's also getting booed. Getting booed in every WNBA home stadium where her team, the Indiana Fever, visits, happened in Toronto just the other night, where a Canadian athlete of note, remember her from a couple of years ago? We had her on, Canadian powerlifter April Hutchinson. She was on the show because she was in a powerlifting competition, a regional, like, North American powerlifting thing, which is competitive and challenging enough, and she got to compete against some men. Now, this may come as a shock to you, but the average dude might be able to lift more. Well, these are not average people. An elite dude, or maybe even a middling quality dude, might be able to outlift an elite woman. It's not because women are not awesome. They are. Women's athletics are. It is because women's athletics are so awesome that they deserve to be protected from being infiltrated by guys. So she told us her story a couple of years ago, and we kept her contact stuff. So April was at the Toronto, what's their team? The Toronto Tempo. Great. I know the WNBA franchise names, but I can't find my car keys. When the Indiana Fever rolled in, and they had a huge rally in support of Sophie Cunningham. And Sophie, of course, is the woman who, when asked, hey, should dudes be playing with women in sports? She made the world spin out of its orbit by saying, no. And when the world came after Sophie Cunningham and said, you're a terrible person, you're awful, how dare you say that, you know, she said, I said what I said and I meant it. I don't hate anybody. I'm not trying to force my views on anybody. If you're just asking me the question as an athlete, as a female athlete, should we be competing against men? That's a no. Thank you. And for that, she is loved. For that, she is hated. And now she is here, taking the court with her Indiana Fever tonight. A 7 o'clock tip, and it's on Channel 8. So, hello. So I'll flip through that and see just what the reaction is. And so the mixed feelings thing, here, there are three things I want at the AAC tonight. I can't root against the home team. I'd like our Dallas Wings, who, by the way, are pretty good, to win. However, I'd like Caitlin Clark to put on a show because you always like to see history and she's the best player in the league. And I'd like Sophie to score every time she touches the ball. And I'd like for the crowd to erupt in cheers every time she touches the ball. So can we reconcile all three of those? I think we can. Anyway, though, the aforementioned April Hutchinson, who's been quite the gender normalcy activist sort of in the Riley Gaines sphere, she will join us from her Canadian home at about 8:20 this morning. And we'll see what that scene was like in Toronto. As the fever rolled into town, she held a, all right, here we go. I put a picture of her up on Twitter. They had a big rally. So it's the Indiana Fever coming to town. We're in Canada. It's about women's sports. So there's a big picture of April holding up a big sign that said, Canadian Beavers got the fever. So she wins our sign prize for the other night there in Toronto. So anyway, that'll be at 8:20 here on Gender Normalcy Thursday at the AAC. It'll be refreshed. The WNBA, doggone it, man, this should be their moment. They got one of the most visible and talented athletes of either sex. Caitlin Clark's awesome. And in another universe, this lovely young lady striking out for gender normalcy, trying to protect women's sports, would be one of the biggest stars in America, one of the most loved athletes in America. I think Clay Travis posted that the other day. And I said, you know what? Right now, isn't she the most loved female athlete in America? Might be the most hated, too. It's kind of like Dale Hansen, the most loved and the most hated sportscaster. You know you got something going on if you got those at the same time. So welcome, Sophie Cunningham. Welcome, Indiana Fever. And go Dallas Wings. And that's 7 o'clock. Look, I'm leading the show with a WNBA game. Isn't that de facto evidence that this league is screwing its moment? That this is an opportunity, the ascendancy of Caitlin Clark. She's a huge star. And we had people actually watching women's basketball. And they've mortgaged this, sacrificing this popularity and goodwill on the altar of ridiculous woke politics. I bet the AAC isn't going to try to throw anybody out for wearing a Riley Gaines t-shirt or a Go Sophie t-shirt or an XXXY athletic gear t-shirt or something like that. I bet that ain't gonna happen here. Happened in Atlanta. Happened in Seattle. Yeah, well, we ain't Seattle and we ain't Atlanta, but it is Dallas, which ain't exactly a red city. And it is the WNBA, which is a toxically woke environment. We'll see. We'll see. But if, as far as the Texas Values people are concerned, they've said, everybody, listen, come to the rally 4 o'clock outside the AAC and hydrate, because it'll be 110 degrees. And then inside, they'll be visible inside the stadium supporting Sophie. And God bless this young lady. Good. All righty. There's something else that absolutely deserves our support. I have told you, I've come at this whole baby Gabriel thing. And that's what I'm going to call him now, because the name given to him by these so-called parents, after examining this issue in depth and being extremely accommodating to all sides, so accommodating, well, if you don't know the story, a couple from California secures the services of a surrogate in Alaska, and a woman named McKenna West carries their baby. And the agreement is, I'll carry the baby, give the baby to you. That's how it goes. Great. And we have another talk show in progress on whether we even like that anymore. Somebody on the text line said it's human trafficking. Okay, I don't know about that. But is it playing God? Is it? We can do that as well. But for right now, while surrogacy does happen, and there are happy families that are there and happy with a baby and a kid because of surrogacy. And they sing their praises of surrogacy. They thank God for surrogacy. They thank, you know, the arrangement that's made possible. So this was going great until 20 weeks when the baby developed a serious heart defect. And the so-called parents said, let's kill him. Told the surrogate mom, time to abort. Surrogate mom said, I don't think so. She hightails it to Texas, where we actually protect life. And we did. Thank you, Ken Paxton. Thank you, state of Texas. Thank you, McKenna West, the brave surrogate. So custody battle, because she says, hey, I had the baby here. It's my baby, which seems like she made that up. But she didn't, because it's actually true. Because if you have a baby in Texas, it is your baby. Unless the state of Texas approves the surrogacy contract. It's kind of a hoop they have to jump through. Our state needs to approve the surrogacy contract, which you would think would just be a rubber stamp. Because why would you not approve a surrogacy contract? Some New Mexico surrogate says, I think I want the baby, and drives to El Paso, has the baby, says, it's mine. No, you can't have that. But this is no ordinary case. This is this is not an ordinary case, and it just got way more unordinary. So I've really tried to think about these intended parents, they are called. And God bless McKenna West, and I understand the bond she has with this baby, understand her desire to raise this baby. She raised the baby's life while these other so-called parents wanted him dead. That's a strong path of redemption. That's a hole you got to dig yourself out of. But we prayed for these people the other day and said, Lord, wrap their hearts in redemption and make them aware of the dark place in their hearts and souls that they were in when they wanted this beautiful baby dead. Make them better, help them to raise him and be better people. This was a heavy lift because their attorney is this jerk bagging on McKenna West, bagging on Ken Paxton, bagging on the state of Texas for saving the baby's life. Now, silly me, I'm going to hold you responsible for what your attorney says. So I was starting to think these parents are trash. However, I still held out hope for their redemption. Because I think yesterday I said my favorite thing is for these parents to wash themselves in some godly logic and say, wow, what were we thinking? And we are so sorry. And you know, we thank her for saving the baby's life. We thank the state of Texas for saving our baby's life. We're going to go have our little family now, and you won't hear from us anymore, but we're just going to go lead a healed and redeemed life. Yeah, that ain't happening. Not only is that not happening, why am I bringing this up again? Ladies and gentlemen, these so-called intended parents are now suing McKenna West, the brave surrogate who saved this baby's life, suing her for $100,000 in damage for not having the abortion. These so-called parents are suing this brave surrogate mom, this life-saving surrogate mom, coming after her for more than $100,000 for disobeying their order to kill the baby. The parents who now want you to think that they're just the sweetest thing in the world, they're Ozzie and Harriet and Norman Rockwell rolled into one, just a happy nuclear family. Their attorney saying, well, they're just, as they always have, the attorney had the gall to say, the parents, as they always have the best interests of the child and are caring for the child. As they always have. A few months ago, they wanted him aborted. Excuse me for having skepticism. So anyway, I am here today to tell you that the state of Texas must refuse to approve this surrogacy contract. The surrogate mother, the mother who sought to save this baby's life, must be awarded this child. If there is a God in heaven and justice in Texas, these so-called parents must not be allowed to keep this child. And I know it's theirs biologically. I know their signature's on a contract. And no, there's no constitutional thing that every contract has to be in every state. That's for various other things that don't involve stuff under state authority, personal things in the private sector, which surrogacy is. So the state of Texas can absolutely stand firm and say no to a contract that awards this baby to parents who wanted him dead and parents who seek to punish and vilify the woman who saved their baby's life. This is a horrible thing they are doing. A horrible thing. So I'm going to be on this every day. Doesn't mean I'm going to badger you about it every day, but if there are developments, I will tell you about them whenever there are. The state of Texas must deny these people. I don't even want to use the word parents. This beautiful, wonderful baby who still needs two more surgeries to get through this heart defect. McKenna has a GoFundMe. You can find out about that at lifenewsnow.com. And this is just absolutely, absolutely infuriating. Absolutely infuriating. So I'm always glad to assess both sides, tell you about both sides of everything, let you make up your mind about both sides. Bring it to me if you think I'm wrong about this. 866-660-5759. But as we begin, Lord, we thank you every day for this blessed nation, for your hand in creating it. Guide us as we weigh in on a case that actually involves the building blocks of life that you created, this beautiful baby. Before all the tug of war stuff about surrogacy, watch over this baby Gabriel. Help him through this process. Help him to wind up as is your will in the loving care of whoever is in his best interest. I have my thoughts about this. Guide me to wisdom on this, Lord. And in these times filled with opportunity to pray for and fight for the things that we do to improve our country and our world, help us to carry a positive spirit, treating others as we would want to be treated. We know we're always going to face challenges, so lift us as we follow your word and work for a better America where our Constitution is honored, our borders work, where our schools and public spaces are safe, where we protect the unborn, we fight for the definition of the two sexes you created. And Lord, as we face each day's problems, give us the clarity to look around and cherish our many blessings in our nation, our great state of Texas, our communities, and our families. If we follow you, Lord, we know we can get through anything. We ask these things in your holy name. Amen. Yesterday was Darlene Redemption Day. On the list of people who really want Darlene to win in South Carolina, there's Trump, who I guess is still doing that rally in Myrtle Beach over the weekend. Newt Gingrich, whatever. Tom Cotton, all right. And apparently, about the people, and listen, I loved Lindsay too, but this is about the people of South Carolina. So Darlene was apparently on Sean Hannity last night. We'll probably get to this in the 8 o'clock hour somewhere in there. And it was just Darlene Redemption Day because she screwed up mightily on that debate stage and proved herself somewhat short of worthy of a 6-year term in the United States Senate. Are you people high? Oh, just Lindsay, would you, just Lindsay. No, it's not about Lindsay, his memory, his sister, his family, his anything. It's about what's in the best interest of the people of South Carolina, and that is Ralph Norman, period. All right, let me take a pause, come back, decompress. Grab a call or two. Hey, 866-660-5759, Mark Davis, 722. 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
4: 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Oh, yeah. This is a big one, kids. Robert Plant is 78. This is formative material in my brain. When Zeppelin was formed, when they came out with that first album, I'm like 10. I was not real Zeppelin, literate. I'm 10, for crying out loud. Listen to the Monkees. Yeah, by the time this bad boy comes out, I'm 13, and I'm ready. The fourth Zeppelin album, containing the greatness there of Black Dog, also had that little thing, what was it called? Oh, yeah, Stairway to Heaven, and those 7 or 8 minutes wrapped themselves around me. And every day since, the great Robert Plant, whom you will hear plentifully today, is 78. So I said something interesting yesterday. I hope I said several things. Had a tweet that said, if I showed you some politicians saying that they have hesitancy about flock cameras and are really worried about the spread of data centers, you wouldn't know what political party either one of them's in. These are interesting times. We're in Oak Point. Kevin, you got a flock camera update from your town. What's going on?
18: Not too much, Mark. How are you doing today?
4: Doing great.
18: Well, as you'll recall, I called you a few months back telling you that I was running for city council at Oak Point.
4: Yeah.
18: The vote totals that I achieved going from zero to the number I got over 90 days with nobody knew me.
4: Yeah.
18: I was told it was fairly impressive.
4: Oh.
18: Thing is when the city council last month decided they were going to do a trial of about 6 months for the flock cameras,
4: the
18: pushback in the city was pretty huge.
4: I'll bet.
18: And I'll affect one person who lives in one of the, I think he lives in the EJT area, actually started a petition drive.
4: Mm-hmm.
18: And the last I heard, the number on the petition signatures for the city of Oak Point voters exceeded what I achieved in the election.
4: Dude, so what? I literally have like 30 seconds. What did the town vote to ban them last night?
18: Yes, they did.
4: Oh, and what do what,
18: 7-2-0
4: What do we familiar vote total these days? And what do we think about that? Because I get it; people have privacy concerns. But our buddy Mike Gallagher will probably tell you in 5 minutes they help law enforcement, but maybe we're not working. Yeah. So what do you think about that?
18: I come down on the side of the Constitution, Mark. How many thousands of people are you going to track to catch that one bad guy?
4: Maybe a lot. And is it worth it if it's your kid that's been abducted? Yes, it is. There is no de facto constitutional issue on this at all. People can view this as the Fourth Amendment. I don't know. They're not coming to your house. The key word is unreasonable search and seizure. Is it an unreasonable search to track your car? There are a couple of sides to that. And I think if you're on the side of saying that's just too much government eyeballs on me, it's a thoroughly worthy place to be. And I do not in any way disagree. Thanks, man. But nor do I disagree with law enforcement that says, hey, we can find, your Alzheimer's granddad when he takes the car and doesn't know where he is. We just found him and saved his life. That's what makes it a compelling issue. Bunch of compelling issues next with our buddy Mike Gallagher right now into the newsroom, 7:31. Here's Nikki Whaley. 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
14: Boys are back.
4: Yet another day. Here we are. Thin Lizzy, the boys are back in town. Phil Lynott out front of that great band. He would have been, what, 77 today? Passed away back in 86. Don't do drugs, kids. That would have been a 16-year-old Mike Gallagher driving around and grooving to that if you were of a mind to do so. Howdy.
14: Who would have known that it could someday apply to Eminem, the boys to Mark are back. And Mike?
4: Here we go.
14: The boys are back in town. Yeah. I was back last night on social media. I went viral, and it scared me to death.
4: What'd you do?
14: I took my post down. I don't try to capture attention like you people do. You would have killed. Do you know, well, I'm watching in real time a fairly innocuous tweet that I put up on X.
4: I can't wait.
14: It got to 500,000 views.
4: Well, how is that bad unless it's something that you think you phrased badly or kind of want to rethink or something? I mean, you know.
14: No. I didn't phrase it badly. I got scared of the sheer volume, and then I was starting to get all these people who never heard of me before threatening me, at me.
4: There is that,
14: and it got. And I thought, oh gosh, this is going to reach. And I'll tell you what I wrote. It was real simple.
4: You're in a safe space now. Share with us. Go ahead.
14: For the umpteenth time, I went to my pharmacy, CVS, yesterday to pick up a prescription.
4: I saw this.
14: Okay.
4: Yes.
14: I went to pick up a prescription at 1:35 in the afternoon.
4: Yep.
14: And they close every day at 1:30 because the pharmacist needs to get a sandwich.
4: The pharmacist needs to eat lunch.
14: Yep, it's lunch, and it's apparently this is a policy that is countrywide. All of them do it. Apparently, as I learned for the half a million, CVS. Yep. Walgreens, Publix, they all do it.
4: Oh, you're kidding. I thought it was just a CVS thing because that's my pharmacy
14: It's across the board.
4: They
14: take a lunch break. It has something to do with staffing, and my post was simply this. Am I the only one that goes to CVS at 1:30 and they're always closed?
4: Yep.
14: this, and it's an idiotic policy. Is it just me and the one I go to, or is it across the board?
4: It is, of course, across the board. I brought it up, and I don't. Did you get any answers? Because what people told
14: answers,
4: me
14: answers,
4: answers. I mean, solid answers.
14: I was getting. We're going to find where you live. I'm a pharmacist in Sioux Falls, South Dakota. I'm coming to track you down.
4: Yep.
14: You son of a blank.
4: Yep.
14: I got scared. I deleted the post when it. And Mark, it was wild because I'm watching. You can see how many views a post like that gets. Oh, it's like a slot machine in Vegas. It was going 150,000, 180,000. Now, I've never gotten something viral like that. But then I started getting these threats, these direct message threats. I thought, nope. Look, like you said yesterday, you and I talked about it. You can't get in trouble for something you don't say.
4: Well, I said you get in less trouble.
14: I deleted it.
4: So the answer I got, and I tried to have this make sense because I think your logic is like mine. It's a store. Have somebody working backup. By what logic do you have to close at all? If the pharmacy's open, you should be open, period, paragraph. The answer I got back is you have to have an actual pharmacist there.
14: Correct.
4: Some stores have only one pharmacist, like all day, what, from 8 in the morning till 6 at night? What kind of, slave ship
14: craziness is
4: there?
14: So I know.
4: There, to me, there's just no excuse for this. No other, very few other businesses do that. It's very weird, and I think you're 100% right.
14: Here's the other problem. Let's face it. 90% of the transactions you have at the pharmacy have nothing to do with the actual pharmacy.
4: No, but they got to be there. But they just in case a question arises at the window, you got to go get
14: by
4: the
14: policy or by law.
4: I don't know, but I would not disagree with either. If they're
14: I got an idea.
4: Then have a second pharmacist.
14: I got a better idea.
4: What's that?
14: How about we're going to keep the pharmacy open?
4: Yep.
14: And if there's a question that involves the pharmacist, because you say they got to be there, well, you're going to have to wait until 2 o'clock. But I'm going in to pick up my hay fever medicine, give me my damn hay fever medicine.
4: It might
14: give me
4: be the
14: bag.
4: Okay, let's.
14: I don't know.
4: It might. Be,
14: I don't think it is.
4: Be the, okay,
14: I don't think it's law. I think it's policy. I think they want a pharmacy there to cover their butts. A pharmacist there, rather. I don't think, and I just think it's policy. But like you said, stagger the hours. And what was really annoying to me, I ran all the way across town yesterday to get the stupid. And by the way, quick pharmacy tip.
0: Yes.
14: For fellow allergy sufferers.
0: Right.
14: Years ago, I was prescribed a nasal spray called Azastilin.
0: No.
14: That has been a godsend for
4: endorsed,
14: my hay fever.
4: Endorsed by Lisa Davis. I just pop an occasional Zyrtec. She's got it way worse than me. I used to say.
14: Did she do Azastilin?
4: Absolutely. Because she's allergic to something in the air. I think they call it oxygen. And she's just got it bad, especially in the summer.
14: I'm allergic to trees. Yeah. I've got a tree thing. And if it's so if it's windy and there's trees around, I'm in the bed for about a month. So, but the
4: Azastilin. Right.
14: Let's try this.
4: You want to try
14: solution.
4: This? Here we go. Technology on the fly. I'm going to try to act it. This is going to go horribly, which will be even more entertaining. Let me do the dictation. Hang on a second.
14: Okay.
4: In discussing a rule found commonly in Texas pharmacies, where they are often closed between 1:30 and 2 p.m., I understand that the desire to have a pharmacist on staff, period, is that a policy matter for the company, or is it required by Texas law? Boom. Right.
14: Now, who are you asking? This Grok?
4: That is Pharmacy Tech Grok. There, so hang on.
14: Pharmacy Tech Grok.
4: It is primarily driven by Texas law. Written, I don't know if it's Florida law, requiring continuous on-site pharmacist supervision when a pharmacy is open for services under Texas Occupations Code, blah, blah, blah, blah, blah. It appears to be the law.
14: Okay.
4: So,
14: well, it touched a nerve because people and people were getting wildly emotional about this issue.
4: Why would somebody be mad at you for this?
14: They were because they thought I was attacking the pharmaceutical industry, I guess. And then I started thinking about, I'm going to wind up being on a hit list of some big pharma.
4: I don't think you want to make anybody angry about healthcare these days.
14: Most people were on were agreeing with you and me. Most people were saying this is the dumbest thing. I've experienced this myself. And then they were getting into fights with each other. I'm watching this thing all unfold, beads of sweat forming on my forehead, thinking they're coming for me. And I'm looking at this going viral. And I thought, nope, I deleted. And now if you look, it'll say, this post has been deleted by the author.
4: And now everybody knows why. Maybe it's pharmacy folks or CVS folks saying, look, if we stay open for Mike and his Azastilin, then the poor pharmacist can't get a lunch break or they have to fire somebody because they need two pharmacists. 60 seconds. I thought I was host of the common man. pretty soon after I returned to my native Texas, I noticed that I found like a car dealerships closed on Sunday or something. And I was looking for a car on a Sunday. I said, what's going on? And it's not that they have to be closed on Sunday, but it was a rule that said car dealerships can only, a law that said car dealerships can only be open 6 days a week. I said, that's stupid. If a dealership wants to be open, they should be open. Haven't we gotten past the notion of government telling businesses when you can be open? Come on, come with me. I'll ride you. I'll put you on my back, and I'll be the host for the common man. I was eaten alive for this by the wives of car dealer folks who said, I never see my husband as it is. And if your big mouth makes them open, but I said, shift work, radio stations are open 7 days.
0: Well, hold
4: it's
0: my beer.
4: It's just so crazy.
0: Hold my beer. I remember getting in trouble because a mega church in Dallas.
4: Yeah.
0: I'm drawing a blank on the it's Ed Young's church.
4: For fellowship. It's mine, dude.
0: Where you go to church.
4: Okay, here we go.
0: Years ago, I remember when I was living there, they didn't have services on Christmas Day.
4: Yep.
0: On a Sunday.
4: I know, exactly.
0: On a Sunday. Christmas Day fell on a Sunday, and I'm like, you think that might be a good day to go worship? And the response, I got killed on that. They were like, how dare you? Ed and his family get to take a day for Christmas, and the ushers, they get to take... I went, wait a minute. You're a church.
4: I know.
0: It's Christmas Day. Yep. It's Sunday. That's a perfect day to be open to celebrate the birth of our Savior. And people were so mad
4: at
0: me.
4: The good news is we have 10 services wrapped leading up to... I totally get your point, but I also support my church in that regard.
0: What's the church that Tom Tradip goes to where they have all the flying Santa Clauses and the massive...
4: I mean, Prestonwood? Is he a Prestonwood guy?
0: Oh, that's what a Prestonwood... I guess it's Prestonwood.
4: Where they do the Gift of Christmas, Broadway-caliber Christmas show? I don't know.
0: Oh, Broadway on steroids. Try Vegas. I got to get there. I want so badly to be there one of these days.
4: I've done the Radio City. Apples and apples, I don't know. But
0: that dwarfs Radio City. I've seen the videos.
4: It kind of does. Gift of Christmas at Prestonwood is unbelievable. Flying angels.
0: Oh, I can't wait to get there someday.
4: Incredible.
0: All right. Sorry. Let me quickly ask you about a peculiar situation. Mm-hmm. This Darlene Graham Nordone thing gets weirder by the day.
4: Yep.
0: You're a moderator, Mark. Let's say you're a moderator of a debate on, let's say Newsmax.
4: Okay.
0: And let's say your name is Greta. Okay. And you're like the main moderator.
4: Greta,
0: right?
4: Thunberg, Greta.
0: Just Greta. No, just Greta.
4: Any old Greta.
0: Hypothetical.
4: Yes.
0: Yeah, any old Greta, right? Mm-hmm. And you hold this debate, and there was massive news made when one of the candidates running for Senate in South Carolina says, national security isn't my thing.
4: Right.
0: Big story, makes all
4: huge
0: kinds of
4: story.
0: News.
4: Crazy answer.
0: Huge. All the media's covering it. Everybody. The moderator, let's say your name is Greta.
4: I'm the moderator, Greta. Mm-hmm.
0: You start pushing back at the criticism of the candidate who said national security isn't my thing. You start lashing out on social media and on your own show about why are people focused on that one moment? There were 19 other questions. Why would... That's what Greta Van Susteren, Mark, is doing right now. What in the actual heck is she doing?
4: I asked on X, what is she, on the campaign staff now? Because
0: is
4: what
0: she
4: Mike
0: a staffer for Gerard Darlene?
4: She said, why didn't they pay attention to other things? All the cable channels are playing just that one moment. I don't reply to anybody. I said, Greta, honey. I don't think I said honey. I
0: said, Greta. Don't say honey.
4: I said,
0: don't do that.
4: Darlin.
0: And don't tell her not to get upset. Go ahead.
4: I said, if you ask a question and it is monumentally fumbled on a basic thing that any senator should know.
0: That's news.
4: That's going to be the viral moment. Get a clue, ma'am.
0: That's the story. Don't you want... You would think she'd be... And Sean Hannity last night?
4: I know.
0: I love Sean.
4: I love
0: known
4: Sean.
0: Known him for years.
4: Yes.
0: He's talking about talking to Lindsay every night at night and telling Darlene how great she's going to be. I'm sure Sean has the Trump syndrome. They loved Lindsay. I mean, and Sean and Lindsay were tight.
4: Of course.
0: I think Sean...
4: Then explain Newt to me. Explain Tom Cotton to me, the other two big-time conservatives whom I really love, who are in the tank for Darlene. I don't get it.
0: Newt Gingrich is in there for
4: him? Absolutely.
0: Yep. Oh, I got to ask Newt. I've got a great relationship with him. I got to bring him on. I mean, because look, I had a guy last night that bagged on you and me saying you and Mark are crapping all over Darlene. Yeah. I said, you can't crap over somebody you don't know anything about.
4: No.
0: Don't shoot the messenger. I said, how about you can help me? Why don't you tell me what it is about her record that you're voting on?
4: Yep.
0: Tell me what she brings to the table. Nothing. Well, nobody can answer that question. No. You can't get an answer to that question,
4: they
0: Mark.
4: They like her. She seems sweet. They love Lindsay.
0: She's
4: they
0: a nice
4: do
0: lady.
4: A follow-
0: yeah, that's it. She so, was Lindsay's sister. Yeah,
4: it would be nice.
0: Sean likes
4: lovely.
0: Her.
4: Yeah, Trump know, likes her. I mean, you know, whatever.
0: Greta Van Susteren obviously
4: she
0: likes
4: sure
0: her.
4: She sure does.
0: Oh, my Lord. What? And you know what? And she's going to win. I'm telling you right
4: okay.
0: now,
4: I'm going to win. I'm going to stay with it. I'm going to give South Carolinians more credit and say that Ralph wins this thing.
0: Care to make it interesting? What do you want to bet?
4: I don't want to bet. I don't believe it that strongly.
0: I know you don't because you're going to lose. She's going to win. And to quote somebody who knows South Carolina by the back of his hand,
4: Joey.
0: I'm not going to mention any names, Joey Hutson. Joey Hutson last night said, Mark doesn't understand fully South Carolina dynamic.
4: I don't need any Palmetto State condescension from anybody.
0: No, he's trying to say that
4: basic human. I mean, if
0: there's
4: indeed,
0: a uniqueness, there's a uniqueness to this, Mark, with Lindsay and the family and her. Mm-hmm. There's something. I mean, we can hear all about how, Lindsay's a rhino. Lindsay's a rhino. Lindsay didn't have a. He was never challenged in any single re-election
4: she
0: ever.
4: Ain't Lindsay.
0: He always,
4: she ain't Lindsay.
0: She's his sister.
4: I know, which might be good enough, which is why you could totally be right about that. We'll see.
0: Well, I think, don't get me wrong. I think I'm starring in my own episode of The Twilight Zone when I tell you this.
4: I know.
0: Because I can't believe I think she's going to win, but I think she's going to win. So
4: right,
0: we'll know
4: so
0: Wednesday
4: this and
0: morning.
4: Other things, I think podcast time, there's stuff we didn't get to here,
0: sir.
4: But you know what? There's always a podcast.
0: Sir.
4: Look at that. It's like a place we can go and talk about more stuff.
0: And no time constraints, and we actually spend more time with each other, and we have a great time. I'll see you there. YouTube, Spotify, Apple, wherever you get your podcast, we'll see you there. M&M Extra.
4: That's
0: have
4: what we do.
0: One.
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7: When George Washington accepted command of the Continental Army, Americans were fighting a king and determined not to replace one form of unchecked power with another. 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In 1775, he declared, "When we assume the soldier, we do not lay aside the citizen." 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
11: With SRN News, I'm Mary Rose. As trade tensions continue to escalate, President Trump remains steadfast. Ken Lorman reports.
12: The United States has imposed 50% tariffs on $20 billion in Canadian goods, including hockey sticks and medical supplies. President Trump says the move protects American jobs and strengthens U.S. leverage. Canadian Prime Minister Mark Carney says Canada will respond dollar for dollar. The dispute could put North America's trade agreement under new pressure, with no further talks currently scheduled. Ken Lorman reporting.
11: The U.S. imposed 50% tariffs on some Canadian products after trade talks between the countries fell through. In response, Canada said it will impose its own retaliatory tariffs starting on September the 8th. This is SRN News.
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2: 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The opinions expressed are as of the date noted and may change as subsequent conditions vary. 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Discussions regarding alternative investments are suitable for sophisticated investors who meet an issuer's eligibility criteria and have the means and temperament to assume a higher level of risk.
3: Could America's massive debt burden influence the next move in interest rates? Today on Capital Clarity, we examine that provocative question, the possibility of a silent recession, and whether Wall Street's enormous investment in AI infrastructure represents a generational opportunity or the next financial bubble.
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6: 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That's Waterloo, C-A-P. com. Again, I'm Morgan Patrick. It's a pleasure. And alongside Andrew Johnson, and today we are beginning with a provocative question. The federal government is carrying an enormous amount of debt. Interest expense has crossed the $1 trillion mark, and a meaningful portion of that debt must continually be refinanced. So here's the question. Could Washington benefit from an economic or financial crisis that gives the Federal Reserve justification to cut interest rates dramatically? So, Andrew, before anyone accuses us of breaking out the tinfoil hats, explain the theory.
3: I like that visual of you in a tinfoil hat, Morgan. That's that's good. I think the qualification is important because I want to be very clear at the beginning. I'm not claiming the United States government is secretly planning to manufacture a financial crisis. This is not a conspiracy theory show. There's no evidence I can point to that that proves that Washington intends to be deliberately crashing the economy. But what I do want to examine is the incentives inside the system, because those incentives are becoming increasingly difficult to ignore. The United States government has approximately $40 trillion of federal debt. The average interest rate on that debt is now around 3.5%, and the annual federal interest expense has moved beyond $1 trillion, as Morgan mentioned just a few seconds ago. The Congressional Budget Office projects the net interest expense could rise from approximately $1 trillion this year to more than $2 trillion annually by 2036. That is an insurmountable amount of interest, kind of insane. This means that interest is becoming one of the largest line items in the federal budget, and we're reaching a point where the government may spend more servicing past promises than it spends on many of its other important current priorities. And that creates a powerful incentive to lower interest rates. And the basic theory kind of goes like this. If the economy remains reasonably strong and inflation remains elevated, the Federal Reserve just doesn't have any options to reduce rates aggressively, which is what the government needs to refinance this debt. But if we have a recession, like a banking crisis, a major credit event, or some other sort of financial accident, the Federal Reserve suddenly has a political and economic cover to cut rates, potentially very quickly. So those lower rates could then reduce the costs of issuing new treasury debt and refinancing debt as it matures. That's the theory, right? But the reality is considerably more complicated.
6: Wow. I mean, if we don't have your attention, you need to wake up, because this is pretty interesting. So let's start with the refinancing issue. When people hear that America owes around $40 trillion, man, that's a big number, they may imagine all $40 trillion having to be refinanced at once. This isn't how it works, correct?
3: Yeah, I mean, I'm sure that they would like to do that, but that's not how it goes at all. You can't just willy-nilly refinance a treasury instrument. It has to actually expire. There's different types of debt. So, you know, some of these bills, some of this debt consists of treasury bills that mature within weeks or months. Some are issued at 2, 5, 7, or 10-year notes, and some are locked in 20 or 30-year bonds. So the federal government does not have that ability to wake up tomorrow and say, let's refinance the entire debt balance sheet. But you can. There are a lot of these bonds that are coming up due right now. And one of the biggest things that the Treasury is looking at is saying, hey, we are going to have a lot of these longer-term debt instruments we're going to need to refinance when those come due. And if we refinance them now, we're going out and taking a much higher interest rate than we had in the previous roll of these initial bond issuances. So Washington definitely has a preference for lower rates, but having the incentive is not the same thing as having a workable conspiracy, right?
6: Wow. I mean, think about it, folks. I mean, you're out there and you're trying to consume, absorb all of this information. So stay tuned. We're going to continue the conversation. We're going to give you an opportunity. If you've got any questions about where you are, your future, you can grab one of our appointments, again, with Waterloo Capital, and come on in and talk about it. No cost, no obligation. So would a major Federal Reserve rate cut automatically reduce the government's borrowing costs? That's a good question.
3: You know, no. And that's probably the biggest weakness in this entire tinfoil hat conversation here, is that the government wants to manufacture some sort of financial crisis to actually get them to a point to refinance their debt. But the Federal Reserve directly controls an overnight interest rate. It sets that target and it influences short-term borrowing costs throughout the entire financial system. So the Fed does not directly control the 10-year or the 30-year treasury yield. That's an important fact. Long-term rates are established by the market. They reflect expected inflation, future economic growth, the supply of government bonds, and investor confidence that they will be repaid in dollars that retain their purchasing power. So imagine then that a crisis occurs and the Fed responds by cutting its overnight rate from 3.75% to 1%. Short-term treasury yields would probably decline substantially, but if investors believe the government is using a monetary policy to inflate away its debt, long-term yields in treasury yields might not fall nearly as much. They could conceivably actually rise in this scenario. But bond investors may demand additional compensation for inflation, currency depreciation, political interference with the Fed, and simply the enormous amount of treasury securities entering the market at these new lower rates. So this would leave Washington with a lower short-term rates, but stubbornly high long-term borrowing costs.
6: And a financial crisis, Andrew, would presumably create costs of its own.
3: Oh, enormous costs. A recession reduces federal tax revenue because individuals earn less money. Companies generate smaller profits and asset values frequently decline. And at the same time, government spending tends to increase. You know, they have all these benefits they have to solve for people in economic peril. So during the 2008 financial crisis and the pandemic, the Federal Reserve was able to reduce rates dramatically, but federal debt also increased because the government borrowed extraordinary amounts of money to stabilize the economy. So that's the paradox here. And a crisis may lower interest rates, but it also increases the amount of debt that must be financed. So it's a little like setting your own house on fire because you want the insurance proceeds to renovate the kitchen. So even if the insurance company pays you, you've created a much larger and less controllable problem. Also, one of the interesting things about this is that once a crisis begins, no policymaker can guarantee when it ends. So it's kind of like you're lighting the match to start some sort of revolution, and you want to see things change. But if that thing starts and goes on for 15 years, you create a far worse environment than you would just to refinance a longer-term interest rate issue. So no administration could reliably manufacture a crisis that's severe enough to generate lower rates, but not severe enough to destroy the tax revenue and then consumer confidence and their own political support. So it's kind of like committing suicide. And you might say that Trump being a lame duck president here, that he's at the end of his term, he could do that for the what he might see as a greater good. But by and large, it would be political suicide.
6: So if deliberately creating a crisis is too dangerous, is there a more realistic version of the theory we're talking about?
3: Yes, and I think this is where our conversation, Morgan, becomes a little bit more credible, right? The realistic risk is not that Washington deliberately causes the next financial crisis. The risk is that policymakers become increasingly willing to tolerate economic weakness or to allow a developing problem to become more serious because the resulting pressure gives them the justification they need to ease their monetary policy. So there's an important difference between starting a fire and deciding not to extinguish it immediately. So again, I'm not alleging that there's a current thing happening. Obviously, we have the backdrop of Iran happening geopolitically. There's the looming threat of Taiwan and our involvement with them against China. I'm just saying that fiscal incentives could begin influencing policy decisions unlike what we've seen in the past, which is a scary thing. You know, the other possibility is something economists call financial repression. That all sounds very dramatic, but it generally describes policies that give government borrowing costs artificially below the rate of inflation or nominal economic growth. So this could include regulatory rules that encourage banks and institutions to own treasury securities, Federal Reserve purchases of government debt, controls on the shapes of the yield curve. There's a lot of things here. And as you sit here today, I'm sure I'm not trying to scare you, but I'm trying to inform you of the idea that our debt is so out of control right now that we have to have a solution. And some of the things that we're doing is coming up with creative ideas that will place portfolios for our clients into assets that are not correlated with the US dollar and are effectively a hedge to the general exposure that you might see in your 401k, which are large cap, you know, stocks. So the value in having an advisor who understands the landscape right now, I think, is really important, because if you don't plan for the future of this, if you don't at least account for the idea that this is a reality, that these policymakers are trying to reduce their action in order to spur on a problem they probably would have solved differently if this problem weren't in front of them with interest rates, that's a big thing to not ignore. And so here at Waterloo Capital, we take our clients through a very specific process to understand downside risk. And that's all part of our whole plan here. So Morgan's about to open up the phone lines here for us. And the idea for us is that you can call into Capital Clarity Radio and meet with our team. We have five spots. Those five spots do go fast over the course of the hour. And once those are gone, we turn them off. But what you're going to get with this is the ability to not only talk with our team, but we're going to learn very much about your situation and create a custom, bespoke, as you might call it, proposal for you to see how we'd manage your money. This will go into your retirement savings strategy. It will go into an income plan, talk about risk in the portfolio, tax efficiency and estate planning, to name a few. So at this time, I'm going to pass it over to Morgan. He's going to tell you how to get in touch with us here at the program.
6: 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After the break, we're going to look into whether the economic weakness may already be arriving right here, right now. Payrolls declined in July. Economic growth has slowed, and many households insist the economy feels much worse than the headline numbers suggest. Are we entering an official recession, or are we already living through a silent one? That's all coming up next on Capital Clarity Radio.
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6: Welcome back into Capital Clarity. I'm Morgan Patrick alongside Andrew Johnson of Waterloo Capital. And before the break, we discussed whether America's growing debt burden could eventually pressure the Fed Reserve toward lower interest rates. But what if the economic weakness needed to justify those cuts? Well, what if it's already developing? The economy is technically still growing. Unemployment remains relatively low and markets are near record levels. And at the same time, hiring has stalled. Consumers are feeling a lot of pressure, and many businesses already believe they are operating in a recession. So, Andrew, is America experiencing what some people are calling a silent recession?
3: Yeah, I think that's a good term for it. So it's a useful description of how the economy feels, right? If those consumers feel that things are more expensive, they don't have the confidence they once had. This is not an official economic term, but it's kind of something to describe the feeling that you're probably feeling today. So a traditional recession generally involves broad, sustained decline in economic activity. So we look for weakness across employment, consumer spending, industrial production, and business income, and just overall economic growth. So by that standard, we can't confidently say the United States is currently in recession, but real GDP grew at an annualized rate of 1.5 during the second quarter. That is not particularly strong. And it does represent a slowdown, but it's still positive growth, which is a key indicator of it not being in recession yet. And the unemployment rate is 4.1%, which remains relatively low historically. However, July payrolls did decline approximately 23,000 jobs, following an average monthly gain of only 34,000 over the previous year. So that's a dramatic loss of momentum. So the economy is not in an official recession, but beneath the headline numbers, significant parts of it are already behaving as though one has begun.
6: Okay. So, Andrew, I'm going to jump in and just say, I mean, people are out there thinking this themselves. I mean, how can the economy continue growing if businesses are barely adding any jobs?
3: Well, we're in a very unique time. I think the backdrop, which we'll talk about later, is going to be this AI piece. But several factors have created this disconnect. So first, economic growth and employment do not always move together immediately. Companies may respond to slower demand by freezing hiring and removing open positions, and they're cutting employee hours for those that are already at the company. This could also include large-scale layoffs. We saw this with Oracle recently. So that can produce a period in which the economy is still technically growing, but the labor market is becoming progressively weaker. So second, productivity improvements allow companies to produce more without adding the same number of workers. Automation and artificial intelligence, as I suggested previously, may be beginning to play a role here, especially in the administrative, technology, and professional services positions. Third, the headline GDP number can be supported by a relatively narrow group of activities. So large companies may continue investing heavily in data centers, technology, and infrastructure while smaller businesses are struggling. So this is a conversation where the aggregate economy grows, but the benefits of that growth are not evenly distributed. That really helps explain why these official statistics are at the public's expense and can appear to tell two very different stories, especially how you're feeling today.
6: So people frequently say the economy kind of feels worse than the data is suggesting. Is that simply pessimism or just households seeing something economists are just missing?
3: Well, you know, I think households experience the economy through prices, paychecks, debt payments, things like that, right? You look at your job security as a foundational one as well. So they don't experience it through a quarterly GDP report, that's for sure. I might experience it through that lens because that's what I do every day. But I will tell you that you're not sitting there waiting for the GDP report and saying, oh, things feel different. So even when the inflation rate declines, prices generally do not return to where they were several years ago. So a lower inflation rate simply means that prices are rising more slowly. If groceries that once cost $100 are now, you say, $1.25, an inflation report showing improvement does not reduce that grocery bill back down to $100. So borrowing costs are also a huge thing to pay attention to. They're significantly higher than they were during the years of near zero interest rates, which has been very problematic for the average consumer. You know, credit card balances can carry rates over 20%. Automobile payments have increased dramatically, not only for the general cost of the actual vehicle, but the borrowing expense is so much more. It's nearly double the payment as it was 5 to 7 years ago, right? And then mortgage rates are the big one. They are considerably less affordable. You know, I've recently experienced this. I cannot tell you how jealous I am of my parents and people who were able to lock in rates even 5 years ago at under 3%. It is a dramatically large expense of what you're paying for interest. So a household may technically have a job and receive a modest raise, but this is a constant conversation of wage inflation versus actual inflation. Companies are still trying to make a profit, improve shareholders, you know, positions, and that is at the cost of the American earner. So a household doesn't really need an economist or someone like me to declare a recession. I think a lot of you are probably experiencing it disproportionately today.
6: I tell you, it's painful for a lot of people. So today's inflation report shows prices rising just 0.1% in July, but annual inflation remains at 3.4%. How should we interpret this, Andrew?
3: Well, that monthly number is encouraging, but the annual number shows that the inflation problem has not completely disappeared. So core inflation, which excludes food and energy, increased 0.2% in July and stands approximately about 2.5% over the past year. So that creates a very difficult decision and situation for the Federal Reserve, as we talked about in the previous segment. You know, employment is weakening, which normally argues lower rates, but headline inflation remains above the Fed's target. So the Fed is really paralyzed. And that's why, you know, if we put our tinfoil hats on for one more second here, as we did in the first segment, I don't think it's egregious for policymakers to step back and say, hey, we have to do something to get these rates lower, because it's just the correct problem has to come around. It has to be severe enough to spur on some sort of change, but it can't be so severe that it cripples the United States economy. So the Fed is effectively driving by looking through a rearview mirror, and the road ahead may be changing faster than the historical data can show.
6: Tell you, it's an opportunity. You've got concerns about your situation, and are you prepared for what is coming? And we don't know what is coming, but there is concern. You know, grab one of our appointments, and you can do this with Waterloo Capital and meet with Andrew. If you've got $250,000 in investable assets, these strategies are going to work best for you. Get that Capital Clarity Retirement Review. Get some clarity. 800-557-4933 is the number to call. It's no cost, no obligation. 800-557-4933 for that Capital Clarity Retirement Review. So what would you tell you that this, what we're talking about, has moved beyond a slowdown and become a real genuine recession?
3: Yeah, there are a few major things. So the first is unemployment claims. And that's got to really tick up quite a bit. And a single week payroll report can be revised or distorted, but sustainable patterns of that are the first. Second, I'd watch out for consumer delinquencies and credit card usage. If households are relying on revolving debt facilities like credit cards and they're falling behind on mortgage payments, that tells us financial stress is spreading, and that is happening right now. There are thousands and thousands of consumers in Texas alone that are 6 months late on their mortgage payments. And then third, I'd watch small business hiring and lending conditions. This is a big one. And then probably finally, I would monitor corporate earnings outside those tech companies. You know, we got to remember there's other companies out there other than AI and semiconductors and tech right now. A strong stock market in those spaces can conceal the weakness if gains are concentrated in a relatively small number of companies. And so pay attention to everything happening there.
6: So my next question is this. I mean, is the stock market telling us that recession fears are overblown? I mean, we're watching it. We're seeing it. Is it overblown?
3: Yeah, this is a tough one because I wish I could say the answer is yes, but I don't think that's the case. You know, the stock market's not the economy, and the economy is not the stock market. So markets are forward-looking, and we're living in the present and really the near historical. So a weak employment report can initially be interpreted by positively by investors, but it makes the Federal Reserve rate cuts more likely. That creates a strange situation where bad economic news can push stock prices higher. But there's certainly a limit, right? A small amount of weakness can be good for markets, but if it lowers inflation and interest rates without seriously damaging corporate profits, that's interesting, for one. But too much weakness can become a recession. And recessions reduce revenue, they compress earnings, and they increase defaults. So what's happening here is that the Fed has an extraordinarily narrow landing strip, and it's becoming definitely a problem that's looming.
6: All right. So our listeners, they're investors. So they're asking this question: how should investors position themselves right now if the economy is moving towards, and I do air quotes, recession?
3: Yeah. So I'd say that the first step is avoiding that all or nothing decision, right? You don't need to sell everything and move entirely to cash because of one weak employment report, but you also need to have an appropriate time to evaluate the quality of what you own, right? And if you don't know how to do that, using our team is something that will be greatly benefit you because we're preparing for this eventuality. We have introduced a lot of diversification in places outside of technology, even outside of exposure to the dollar. Our alternative investments have increased a lot. So I would say that there's a lot of pitfalls here that you need to be careful of. You need to definitely review your liquidity. A recession is much easier to navigate when you have your near-term spending needs accounted for, and you don't have to sell volatile assets at an unfavorable time. So most importantly, too, portfolio decisions should reflect an investor's actual financial plan, not an attempt to predict the exact date which a recession would declare. So all this to say that this is definitely becoming a scary time, right? I think that the conclusion of this conversation is that it really would be beneficial more than ever to speak with a financial advisor like our team here at Waterloo Capital, because we are preparing for this eventuality and we can show you some ways to make sure that your portfolio is behaving in a way that will benefit you if something like this happens, or at least greatly, dramatically reduce your downside exposure. So how do we do this? This is done through creating a very systematic financial plan and asset allocation that we have crafted with a variety of tools that you probably haven't even heard of to ensure that your portfolio is positioned for a downturn like this. We're also going to review that retirement plan to ensure that your portfolio can weather the storm and continue solving for your needs. So now is the time. I suggest you call into the program. As I said previously, we have 5 spots available, and Morgan's going to tell you how to get in touch with us.
6: 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After the break, we're turning into one of the few areas where spending is moving in the opposite direction. Wall Street is preparing to finance trillions of dollars in artificial intelligence infrastructure, from data centers to semiconductors to power generation and water systems. Is this the beginning of a generational investment cycle, or are investors financing the infrastructure for another bubble? That's an interesting question. That's next, coming up on Capital Clarity.

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6: Having this strategy can make a world of a difference.
7: We are back. It's Capital Clarity Radio. I'm Morgan Patrick alongside Andrew Johnson, Waterloo Capital, right here in Dallas is where you can find us. We have spent the first half of today's program just discussing government debt, weakening employment, and the possibility of broader economic slowdown. But there is one part of the economy where spending is accelerating in a drastic way at an extraordinary rate: artificial intelligence infrastructure. So Wall Street is preparing to finance hundreds of billions and potentially trillions of dollars for data centers, semiconductors, power generation, and the infrastructure required to support artificial intelligence. So, Andrew, is this the beginning of a generational investment cycle, or are we financing the infrastructure for another bubble?
8: Yeah, this is tough because this could be both, right? So, artificial intelligence is legitimate technology advancement. It is also changing software development. It's changing research, customer service, advertising, healthcare, and financial analysis for that matter. But a technology can be revolutionary while the investments made around it still become excessive. The world is changing, specifically the internet world, but that did not prevent an enormous technology bubble in the late 90s, right? When that happened, railroads transformed America, but investors repeatedly overbuilt rail capacity and lost money. Telecommunications was another example of this. It was essential, but companies laid far more fiber than the market could reasonably absorb. So the important distinction is between correctly predicting the future and correctly valuing the investments needed to create it. So AI may help reshape the global economy. I expect it to. But that does not mean that every data center and chip company will be the right one to benefit from that attractive return.
7: I tell you, I mean, this is cutting edge. This is what people are talking about. This is what people are concerned about. So how large is this infrastructure build out? How big is it?
8: Well, it's just staggering, to be honest. You know, Bank of America recently announced a $250 billion initiative focused on critical American infrastructure, which does include data centers, semiconductors, power generation, energy storage, transportation, and water systems, to name a few. But that follows similarly ambitious initiatives from other major financial institutions. You know, a separate group involving some of the largest private capital firms is exploring multiple hundred billion dollars in financing connected to AI infrastructure as well. You know, estimates for total global AI infrastructure spending over the next couple of years are now reaching finally into the trillions. But we need to be careful with those headlines, right? A $250 billion initiative does not necessarily mean that a bank is writing a single $250 billion check. These announcements can be made in direct loans, bond underwriting, advisory work, and other things that are surrounding that environment. So the same dollar may also appear in more than one institution's headline commitment if several firms are participating in the same transaction. So don't get carried away with some of this headline risk. I would just say overall that there is a lot happening in this space, and it's going to be difficult in its present state to identify the companies that are really going to benefit from this the most. But there will be some losers, but overall, it will be somewhat easy to understand as this technology matures some more.
7: Yeah, just having a conversation about the AI infrastructure and the dollar signs that go with it. What exactly are they financing? Is this primarily just about constructing more data centers?
8: Yes. You know, the data centers are the most visible component, I would say, but the opportunity is extending far further than that. So you have the physical buildings, obviously. You're going to need semiconductors, which is why we've seen such a huge spike in semiconductor investment and share price increase, because these semiconductor companies are years out in filling demand, which is crazy. And third, this is one that some people are overlooking. It's the most important, probably. It's going to be the power, yeah. Right? AI data centers, they consume tremendous amounts of electricity, and the power demand is continuous. So they can't really rely on existing energy sources a lot of times when they're building these things. So they have to create separate energy production power plants in that area, right? So what's good for this for energy is that this creates a huge demand for natural gas, for nuclear energy. We're exploring that in America, which I think is really great. Renewable generation, battery storage, to name a few, right? And then a big one too, which is what some people are up in uproar about, is water. Right. Yes. Many data centers require substantial cooling capacity, which can provide pressure on local water supplies, which is probably the biggest problem facing development of these things right now. So finally, you have the less than glamorous infrastructure, right? You have to create all the things to make this work, and they're kind of ugly. Your transformers, your switchgear, fiber optic networks and backup generation, and just large nondescript buildings. So in other words, the AI boom is no longer just a technology story. It's becoming an industrial revolution story.
7: So the picture, you should kind of zoom out. I mean, presumably creates opportunities for investors out there outside the handful of large AI stocks that everyone already knows and we're following.
8: Oh yeah, we're seeing a ton of companies become so ingenuitive and capitalizing on this and this new momentum from AI. You know, you have energy companies, nuclear energy companies that really wouldn't have any reason to face all the headwinds that they typically have because of the backlash against potential disaster on nuclear. That's being bulldozed away from them so they can actually, you know, build their companies and improve nuclear power, like microreactors, for example. Private markets are becoming deeply involved in this, right? Because a lot of these projects require a large amount of custom financing that don't fit neatly into that traditional box that bank loans provide. And then the big one that we've really benefited from here at Waterloo is we've done a lot of investment into infrastructure funds, private credit managers, and insurance companies, because what they're doing is they're placing their capital in areas that will be extremely preferred. Because this infrastructure, even if things don't go according to plan, the power and the water and the infrastructure will still be used for this entire boom. So this creates potential opportunities, but also adds complexity and leverage to the system.
7: We are going to give you an opportunity to get on the calendar with Waterloo Capital, and these are no cost, no obligation appointments. We've got five spots this week. It's a Capital Clarity Retirement Review, and if you've got $250,000 in investable assets, these strategies are going to work best for you. Hit this number, grab one of our appointments. Again, five, they're going to go fast. 800-557-4933. That's 800-557-4933. I mean, you're listening to Capital Clarity. You need clarity in your situation. And we've been talking AI. It is a big discussion point. Obviously, it's an investment point, and we are getting into the nitty-gritty here. So let me ask you this question, Andrew. What concerns you the most about just the amount of debt entering this market?
8: Morgan, I think the fundamental question is whether the revenue generated by AI will eventually justify the cost of the infrastructure being constructed here, right? You know, a technology company may sign a long-term agreement to use a data center, then the developer uses that contract to borrow money against and build a facility. But those arrangements depend on several assumptions. The tenant must remain financially healthy. That's a big one, right? The technology can't be become obsolete too quickly, which happens. And electricity must be available and reasonably priced, along with the water availability. So the facility needs to be completed on time, and the cost of construction must remain within budget. So there's a lot of variables here, and that's why the development's a little tricky. So if any of those assumptions do fail, the economics can deteriorate very quickly for these companies that are developing these data centers, right? The chips inside the facility, they may become outdated only within a few years. So if the debt project remains outstanding far too long and they become outdated, then you have a very losing proposition in that arrangement. And so this creates a big mismatch. Rapidly depreciating technology funded with long duration capital can spell out potential disaster. So the building may survive for decades, but the profitability depends continuously on replacing expensive equipment within the building.
7: All right, so I've got another question for you. Could efficiency improvements reduce the need for all of this computing capacity?
8: Yeah, that's one of the largest uncertainties. So AI models may be dramatically more efficient. Like, new chips can accomplish the same work using less electricity, and companies may develop smaller models that perform specialized tasks without using enormous data centers. But ordinarily, this greater efficiency reduces demand for a resource. So technology sometimes experiences what economists call the Jevons paradox. It's when something becomes cheaper and more efficient, people use it much more. So computing is a perfect example. Individual calculations become almost unimaginably cheaper, yet total demand for computing power has exploded, right? So more efficient AI can reduce the cost of each task while causing companies to deploy AI across millions of additional tasks. We simply do not know whether efficiency will reduce the power of total demand or unlock so much additional usage that the demand rises even further. So this is where that paradox comes into play.
7: Last question. I think it's an important one, and then we're going to open up some appointments. What are the signs that this could be turning into a bubble?
8: Yeah, I think the first would be that projects receiving financing based primarily on optimistic projections rather than signed contracts with creditworthy customers is number one. Second, I'd watch for those speculative construction in areas without sufficient electricity or transmission capacity for water. Third, I'd watch the financing structures. If a project begins relying increasingly on aggressive debt assumptions, short-term funding or guarantees investors do not fully understand, that risk is definitely brewing beneath the surface. I'd also look at duplication. Every major technology company wants to ensure it has enough computing capacity. If they all plan for the most optimistic demand scenario simultaneously, the industry could collectively overbuild. So there's a lot of variables at play here. You know, it's not enough for companies to say that AI improves engagement for productivity. And by the same token, navigating this landscape from an investor lens is extremely challenging. And so we have a particular strategy that we're employing for our clients that is dealing directly in this space. It is a fund that has done extremely well. And it's an opportunity for you to get a lot of alpha in your portfolio by investing in it and being a part of this industrial revolution wave. So if you're interested in this topic at all and you want to get exposure the right way in your portfolio, I suggest that you call into the program and set an appointment with the team here at Waterloo. We are dedicated to being on the cutting edge of understanding how to invest in these particular areas. And we do it with great efficiency and with great results. So right now, you can call into the Capital Clarity Program. There are five spots here today. And Morgan will tell you how to get in touch with us.
7: All right. 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
7: We are back. It's Capital Clarity Radio. I'm Morgan Patrick, alongside Andrew Johnson, Waterloo Capital. Today, we have explored America's debt burden, signs of a silent recession, and the extraordinary amount of capital flowing into AI, artificial intelligence, and the infrastructure. So let's bring those themes together with a few questions investors may be asking, and then finish with our, yes, very popular lightning round. So, Andrew, our first question is, if economic growth is slowing and the Federal Reserve may eventually cut rates, should investors extend the duration of their bonds right now?
8: Well, I like the question, Morgan, but I don't know how many people are active bond investors. But the answer is going to be potentially. But you need to understand the trade-off of this. So when the market interest rates decline, existing bonds with higher yields generally become more valuable. So longer duration bonds usually experience a large price movement, so they can generate meaningful gains if rates fall substantially. So if you expect the government to manufacture or allow a crisis to develop more so they can cut rates, then owning longer term bonds feels really good right now. And the price of those bonds will increase. But duration works in both directions, right? If this inflation problem remains stubborn and you don't think the government is going to be able to manufacture some sort of crisis or allow it to proliferate, then you're going to absorb a lot of potential headwinds in your bond portfolio. So that's why I wouldn't make this an all or nothing decision. Investors can build a bond ladder, which is what we do for our clients, which gradually adds duration over time. That lets them lock in some of these current yields and take advantage of what happens if inflation goes either way. The question is not simply whether rates are going down. It is why they are going down. So rates falling because inflation is under control can be positive for many bonds, but rates falling because a credit crisis unfolding may produce a very different outcome.
7: All right, here comes our second question. It connects directly to today's opening segment. What investments could perform well if Washington responds to its debt burden through financial repression and persistently negative real interest rates?
8: Yeah, so really defining that question, it's what will happen if Washington changes the debt burden, right? And they are actually trying to push things down. So financial repression generally means keeping borrowing costs below inflation or nominal growth, so the real value of debt declines over time. So in that environment, holding too much of long-term fixed debt rate can be challenging because investors may receive their principal back in dollars with diminished purchasing power. That's a pretty wild concept, right? Historically, investors have looked toward real assets, you know, businesses with pricing power and infrastructure and precious metals as potential defenses to this. So we should avoid treating any asset as a perfect inflation hedge here. So once again, diversity comes into play, taking and hedging across a lot of different asset classes. Real estate's a great one. Stocks are a phenomenal long-term inflation protection as well. And then infrastructure is a huge initiative we have here at the firm right now, because infrastructure is always going to be needed and we need to constantly improve it to keep our society moving forward. So the one that's talked about a lot is going to be gold. Gold doesn't produce great cash flow, but it serves as a nice hedge against declining confidence. We saw that about a year ago when the gold really spiked up from 2,000 to 5,000. It's drawn down some since then, but I think you're going to see gold ticking up again as a you know, answer to what's happening in the global economy.
7: All right, so we lead to this next question, and it leads naturally to gold. When gold prices rise, are investors anticipating inflation, or are they kind of losing confidence in government debt?
8: Yeah, it can be both, but those are slightly different concerns. So gold may rise when investors expect inflation because it's viewed as a scarce asset that can't be created by a central bank. But gold can also perform when investors are worried about fiscal credibility. So geopolitical instability is a big one. Currency depreciation, or the independence of monetary institutions. So gold does not always move perfectly with current inflation data. It may respond to what investors believe policymakers will do several years from now. So it is a bit of a future-looking asset. So if markets conclude that governments cannot control their debts through spending or taxation, they may anticipate more accommodative monetary policy and declining interest rates. So that can increase demand for gold even before inflation appears in the official data. I generally view gold as portfolio insurance overall, rather than a core productive asset. It may provide diversification, but it doesn't generate earnings, interest, or dividends. I think position size really matters here.
7: We have one more long form question before our lightning round. And given the scale of AI and the investment, should investors own the obvious technology leaders or look towards possibly infrastructure companies?
8: I think you need to have both of those in your portfolio in a big way, and we do. So the leading technology companies possess enormous advantages. They have capital, relationships with customers, proprietary data, and the ability to invest at a scale much better than their smaller competitors can match, right? Those are advantages. They might be already reflected in their present valuations. But infrastructure companies, I think they produce a broader way to participate in this entire AI wave. Utilities, electrical equipment manufacturers, engineering firms, energy suppliers, and data center operators may benefit regardless of which AI platform ultimately wins, right? So take both of those your portfolios. Speculate a little bit on who's going to win the AI race, but also take a nice broad base into infrastructure, which will be used no matter who wins the race. So I would favor a diversified approach here that's centered on cash flow and reasonable valuations. Remember, the AI boom is real. The unresolved question is how much investors are paying today for profits that may not arrive until many years in the future.
7: All right, we've got the lightning round coming at you here in just a second. I want to remind you, too, you've got some questions about your portfolio, maybe some concerns about your AI stock. Maybe you want to look at infrastructure. Maybe you just want to have that conversation. We have five positions on the calendar with Waterloo Capital. You can meet with Andrew. If you've got $250,000 in investable assets, these strategies are going to work best for you. And get that Capital Clarity Retirement Review. Again, no cost, no obligation. 800-557-4933. That's 800-557-4933. Grab one of the five. They're going to go fast. 800-557-4933. All right, Andrew, it's time for the lightning round. Short answers only. And here we go. Recession or soft landing?
8: I think we're in a slowdown, but the probability of recession is rising. So I think I would say we're heading toward recession, most likely.
7: Cash at current yields?
8: I'd say it's useful for liquidity, but cash is still causing a problem for reinvestment risk if short-term rates fall.
7: Okay. Long-term treasury bonds, question mark.
8: I would say this is attractive in a disinflationary recession, which is what would happen if there was a financial crisis. So I would say it's more vulnerable if fiscal concerns keep long-term yields elevated. So to translate, I think that latter approach where having some of your exposure to longer sides of the curve is a better choice.
7: Lightning round continues. Investment grade corporate bonds?
8: I think it's a reasonable middle ground, but I'm not a huge fan of the bond market and the corporate side right now. I think that it's a very difficult landscape. Honestly, what I'd probably end up doing is switching that corporate piece for a fixed index annuity. I think it offers 100% downside protection. I know it does. And it still gives you equity style upside.
7: All right. Lightning round rolling on. High yield bonds. What about those?
8: You know, the additional income can disappear quickly if the defaults rise. And this is a scary time to be in high yield because if we're expecting a recession, those defaults are going to creep up a lot. So just know your credit risk and be very judicious about selecting that what might look like attractive yield right now. It could create a longer term problem.
7: All right. Next up, floating rate private credit.
8: Oh, private credit. I think strong income, it remains elevated with private credit, but slower growth can expose a lot of weaknesses in private credit. So picking the right managers with the right credit underwriting facilities in that is going to be big. If you have questions about private credit, contact us. We can help you navigate that market.
7: All right. Next up, with a big question mark, gold.
8: Ooh. Yes.

0: topics today, AI semiconductor companies.
1: Yes, another tough question. Obviously, exceptional growth potential and still probably a long way to go. But expectations for these businesses of where they will go on the upside and valuations, they don't leave a whole lot of room for disappointment and negative news. So be prepared for a volatile ride there.
0: All right. Follow that up with utilities benefiting from data center demand.
1: Yeah, this is a hugely compelling long-term theme, but investors, they have to examine the regulation, the capital requirements, and whether promised demand actually materializes.
0: All right, I'm going to go to our final lightning round question. One sentence, what should investors do right now?
1: Oh boy, I think that they should be very careful about choosing the right portfolio that encompasses enough diversification away from the larger thematic risks that are happening in the market. So talking to a professional is the best way to understand that risk. And that's what we do here every day at Waterloo Capital, is building portfolios that make sense for the current environment and looking toward your future to protect your retirement. So in our process here, just to remind you, when you call into the program, we're going to take down your information and schedule a call to do a fact-finding expedition about your financial life. We're going to understand what makes you work, what your goals are, and how to build the pieces that are proper to get your retirement in a place that it needs to be. So this is going to include an income report. It's going to include a tax efficiency study. And we're also, most importantly, an asset allocation and using the tools, the broad tools we have available to us to make sure that your portfolio can weather the storms that are potentially ahead. So it's that time. We've got 5 spots left. It's our final segment. Please call in and schedule an appointment if it makes sense to you. And we look forward to having the conversation.
0: All right. 5 positions on the calendar. 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That's all the time we have for today. For Andrew Johnson and the entire team at Waterloo Capital, I'm Morgan Patrick. Thank you for joining us on Capital Clarity. We'll see you on the radio next week.
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5: With SRN News, I'm Mary Rose. The Energy Department is investing $500 million to modernize a major steel facility in Middletown, Ohio.
6: The Trump administration says the project will protect 2,300 American jobs and strengthen the domestic supply chain. Cleveland-Cliffs plans to upgrade its blast furnace, generate electricity from mill gases, and recycle industrial byproducts. Supporters call it a step toward restoring U.S. manufacturing and reducing dependence on foreign suppliers, while acknowledging taxpayers shouldn't have to subsidize the industry forever. Richard Boyd reporting.
5: The U.S. imposed 50% tariffs on some Canadian products after trade talks between the countries fell through. In response, Canada said it will impose its own retaliatory tariffs starting September 8th. This is SRN News.
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8: 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I felt led to start this company after a massive heart attack in 2011 with no money, no education, and no business experience. Just the plan I believe God gave me to protect people. Business people would warn me that limiting who I could sell to and increasing risk with a guarantee was sure to fail. I'm proud to announce that we're now expanding nationally and we already have contractors in 21 states. God's plan may not always make sense, but it works for those